0: Yeah, that's kind of the happy medium.
1: Started the year on the injured list, and I was talking to Tony Cagoule that basically you're now through a normal spring training and kind of where you would be at the start of an actual season. Is that kind of how you have to approach those rehab starts, where at first it's more important how you feel the next day and how the ball feels coming out than it does the actual results?
0: Yeah, for sure. You definitely treat your first four or five outings or so like spring training. You're kind of trying to work out some of the kinks and stuff that you have in spring training. Obviously, it's not ideal, you know, to do in a regular season games. And, you know, a lot of times the stuff you're working on, the results a lot of times don't come with it. But you got to work on that stuff for the benefits of it later down the road. And so I kind of think that's what we ran into early in the season. But, you know, it paid off dividends because the stuff we worked on those days has definitely benefited us now.
1: Talking to Iowa Cubs pitcher Jordan Wicks on the pregame show, our On Michelle's Furniture pregame interview. I've heard from people in baseball before that spring training camp, when it breaks, is a place you never want to be once everybody is gone. Is it a mentally challenging thing as well as dealing with what you're dealing with physically to kind of stick around there when everybody else is going to start their season?
0: Yeah, it is for sure. You know, it was definitely difficult being there, but, you know, it was one of those things. I kind of had a calendar up in my locker and with an idea of what my timeline was, and every day I would cross off one day at a time and just focus on, you know, what I had that day. And it kind of helped the days fly by a little faster and kind of helped me stay focused on, you know, not sitting there and, you know, thinking about, oh man, I got, you know, X amount of days left. It's more about what I have today and what I can do. And so, you know, I think that benefited me a lot while being there.
1: You were in the dugout for the playoff run last year, and that atmosphere at Wrigley as playoff baseball came back. I think I saw you catch a couple of first pitches as well. What was it like just to be part of playoff baseball returning to a city like Chicago?
0: Yeah, it was unbelievable. I mean, the fans were incredible at Wrigley in the playoffs. I mean, there's no better place, in my opinion, to play in the playoffs than Wrigley Field. And, you know, it's one of those, obviously watching it from the dugout makes you want to be out there on the mound and pitching in those games, because, you know, games like that are what you work your whole life for to be a part of. And so, you know, hopefully this year get to be a part of that and, you know, help us go deeper.
1: I didn't get to ask you this, our last question here. There was a tornado warning downtown while the NFL draft was going on, and you were adamant that you were going to watch the Cowboys make their picks. I'm happy as a Packers fan you gave us Micah Parsons. You guys got a couple of first-round picks as a result. What was your overall assessment of what they did? I know a lot of people are excited.
0: Yeah, I was fired up about it. I mean, getting a player like Caleb Downs is going to be huge for us on defense. I think one of the biggest telling things is, you know, when you saw there were clips of Malik Nabers talking about how pissed he was that the Cowboys got Caleb Downs. I think that says a lot when, you know, a guy who's played against him in college like him is that upset that the Cowboys get him, and they, you know, he kind of understands because he's faced him. So seeing a reaction like that was awesome. And you know, I think we got a good upside pick in Lawrence down in the draft. So I thought it was a good overall draft.
1: Jordan, appreciate the time. Good to see you back healthy with the Iowa Cubs. Best of luck tonight.
0: Awesome. Thank you.
1: It's Iowa Cubs pitcher Jordan Wicks. That's our On Michelle's Furniture pregame interview. Iowa Cubs baseball is next.
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2: Ten years ago, the Chicago Cubs punctuated a historic season with a World Series title. The victory ended a drought that had tormented the team's fans for over a century. Many of the cornerstones on that championship roster roamed the field at Principal Park before arriving in Chicago. That list includes Jake.

0: Garrietta, Anthony Rizzo, Chris Bryant, Javi Baez, and Kyle Schwarber. A decade later, the Cubs once again have assembled a team that has hopes of reaching the pinnacle of the game. A new wave of prospects has made their way to Des Moines and are on the verge of becoming household names in the Windy City. There are big arms ready to torment International League hitters.
1: Wiggins deals the 0-2 pick. Struck him out swinging. Jackson Wiggins with a couple of big strikeouts. Left-hander Martin kicks his right leg, reaches back, and strikes out Max Schumann swinging to end the game. Good battle here. Neely and York. The 1-2 again. Struck him out swinging, and the Iowa Cubs pull off an improbable victory on the road.
0: And big bats aiming to punish pitches.
1: Bet on second and third, Davenport a breaking ball. Contreras skies one to left. This is deep, it is back, it is gone! Kevin Alcantara with a three-run go-ahead home run. Two from Hoppy, blasted toward left. Long run for Campbell. He will turn around and watch that ball sail out of here. Bye-bye Ballesteros, the I-Cubs with a five spot in the seventh. Here's Jonathan Long. He turns on a pitch and pulverizes into left. His second home run of the night, and an absolute blast from Johnny Long.
0: The road to Wrigley still runs through Des Moines. It's time for Iowa Cubs baseball on the I-Cubs Broadcast Network. Let's head to the ballpark and join Jason Kemp for all of today's action.
2: Welcome back inside Principal Park, just about ready to go on this beautiful Friday night. Crowd still working their way in here from the concourse down below. Should be one of the best crowds of the 2026 season so far as the Iowa Cubs meet the Memphis Redbirds, AAA affiliate of the St. Louis Cardinals. Game four of a six-game series. It's been hotly contested so far. Memphis a 6-3 win on Tuesday. The I-Cubs a walk-off 3-2 win on Wednesday, and then a 1-0 win for Memphis yesterday with the final out coming at the plate with Kevin Alcantara trying to score the tying run. It's Javier Assad on the mound today, the right-hander who has again been with the big league Cubs for much of the last four or five seasons. This year, eight games in Chicago, two starts early on here in Iowa after he began the season with the I-Cubs. And today he is back for the first time since April 2nd. He'll face Colton Ledbetter to get us started today. Assad, the native of Tijuana, Mexico, fires, and Ledbetter hits the first pitch on a line to right. A diving attempt by Justin Dean comes up a little bit short. And Ledbetter with a hit on the first pitch of the game. Assad came in with a cutter, and Ledbetter got jammed a little bit but dropped it into right. First time hitting at the top of the Memphis lineup this week for Colton Ledbetter. Underway at 7:10 this evening. And a leadoff base runner with pretty good speed for Memphis. Ledbetter 7-for-9 stealing bases. And is aboard for Ramon Mendoza. As Assad works out of the stretch, he pumps a sinker at 92 in for a strike. Last time on the mound for Assad 1 week ago against the Chicago White Sox, he pitched out of the bullpen in the Cubs' 10-5 win in that series. That was the Cubs' last win. Throw to first, and diving back Mendoza. They lost the last game of that series on the extra inning walk-off home run by Edgar Caro, then swept by Milwaukee, lost today to the Astros. Assad fires, and the 0-1 is lifted in the air down the right field line. B.J. Murray giving it a look from first, but that'll get into the seats, and it's 0-2. Assad in that last outing, fastball at 93 miles per hour. He'll also mix in a sinker, curveball, changeup, sweeper, and a slider. He has a number of weapons in the arsenal, tricks in the bag. Going to avoid the barrel as much as he can, not really relying on blowing it past you. Ahead 0-2 to Mendoza. And this is lifted down the right field line. Dean into foul ground, and that ball gets out of play. Mendoza 298, four home runs, and 14 batted in on the year. Memphis in their navy blue uniforms today, the red and pinkish white M with a musical note at the bottom of that letter on the left side of the chest. St. Louis Cardinals logo on the left sleeve, Memphis Redbirds logo on the right. As this ball poked off the end of the bat, that'll get down for a base hit into shallow center. Ledbetter with a big turn at second, but stays put. And there hasn't been real hard contact yet, but Memphis has two singles. That was a sweeper down and away. Mendoza just flipped it off the end of the bat into shallow center, and there are two on with nobody out. Brings catcher Jimmy Crooks to the plate. Crooks, 272, 13 home runs, and 29 runs batted in. Had the day off yesterday. Left-handed hitter, Assad deals, and the big curveball, 78 off the outside corner for ball one. Again, Assad, it is two starts with Iowa, had a good one on opening night against Columbus, three scoreless innings. His second time out at Louisville, he allowed 8 runs on 11 hits in 4 innings. 1-0 pitch, bounced foul down the first baseline, and it's even a ball and a strike. The I-Cubs in their home whites with blue pinstripes, blue numbers on the back, and the primary Iowa Cubs logo, the customary Cubs logo with Iowa across the top on the chest. Blue caps today with the golden bear on the front. Two on, nobody out. In the first, the 1-1 to Crooks, and that drops in, another breaking ball from Assad. B.J. Murray at first today, Scott Kingery at second. The shortstop again is Owen Miller. James Triantos at third. Chaz McCormick, Brett Bateman, and Justin Dean left to right make up the outfield. Christian Bethencourt is the catcher. Whether you're cheering from the stands or relaxing at home, the right plate makes all the difference. Step up to the plate with Artisan Capital Group. 1-2 to Crooks, just off the inside corner for ball two. Tried to back the sinker up over the inside edge, and boy, if they challenged that, I think they had strike three. Might have just nicked that inside corner. Would have been a big pitch. Instead, it's 2-2, and Crooks floats one foul down the left field line. Giving that a look is Chaz McCormick. He'll run up against the sidewall, and the ball drops out of play. Still 2-2. Assad looking for out number one today. Assad again opened the year with the Iowa Cubs, then all the injuries to Cade Horton and other pitchers, Matthew Boyd, caused him to head right back up. He's home with a 2-2, and Crooks fouled that off back behind home plate. Assad starting and going good chunk of the innings in his first three appearances in Chicago. Then on April 23rd, sort of shifted to the bullpen. Another 2-2 to Crooks, bounced in the dirt, and it's full 3-2. Bit of a jam here early in the game for Javier Assad. And look, the I-Cubs have lost 9 of the last 10, but they've played very competitive baseball in Nashville and in this series against the two top teams in the International League. There's a real possibility where you change how one play went, and they're 5-5 in the last 10. Here's a payoff pitch right back up the middle from Crooks. Everybody is going to advance 90 feet, and the bases are loaded on three straight singles to open the ballgame. A sinker right out over the plate, and Crooks rips it back through the middle. Now, there was one game in Nashville that got out of hand early, and that was the start when Vince Velasquez had to be removed by the athletic trainer in the first inning. The I-Cubs gave up 8 in the first, and at one point were down 12-0. You don't want to do that. Bases full for Blaze Jordan. The third baseman for Memphis swings through the first pitch. Strike one. The good thing is, if you're Assad, you have the sinker. You get that toward the bottom of the zone, get somebody on top of it, get a double play here, and limit the damage. That's the goal. As he fires the 0-1, and Jordan looked at another strike, it's 0-2. The other thing you've got going for you here is that Memphis has had bases loaded, nobody out situations all week long. I mean, 5 or 6 times, and they have not had a huge inning yet. The 0-2 from Assad, and it's fisted in the air, shallow right field. This is trouble and going to drop for a base hit. One run is in, Everybody else advancing 90 feet, but that's four straight singles to begin the game for Memphis, and the Redbirds have a 1-0 lead. There's been one hard hit ball today. That was the single by Crooks. Everything else has been off the handle or the end of the bat, and it hasn't mattered. They've all found some green grass. Ledbetter scores. Mendoza to third, Crooks to second. 1-0 Memphis. Still nobody out, and the bases continue to be loaded. Now it's Bly Madris, the first baseman. Left-handed bat takes upstairs from Assad, ball one. The I-Cubs, again, having used so much of their bullpen, a little bit banged up down there. They don't have a ton of pitchers available. They had all kinds of trouble in the first as the 1-0 to Madris is waved at and missed. Assad had him out in front of the breaking ball. A lineup that saw Pedro Ramirez promoted to Chicago today. Their leading RBI guy. Talking about the Iowa Cubs. Down early, Kevin Alcantara not in the lineup today. Got some questions about, for a team that's struggling to score, period. Shut out yesterday for the second time this year. It hasn't scored five runs in well over a week. Where that production is going to come from, the last thing you want to do is get behind early. The 2-1 pitch, in for a strike to Madris, it's back to even. With the bases loaded this year, Bly Madris is 0-4. And another 2-2 from Assad. Big bender up high, and it's full now. Second full count of the inning. The last one led to a line drive back up the middle by Crooks. It was hit number three of the first four to start the game. Big payoff pitch. Madris fouled it back. And the biggest issue right now is not even the score. It's the pitch count for Assad. 22 pitches in, nobody out. And again, you're hard capped around 35 per inning. Going to have to get somebody up here if this continues for too long. Standing with sweatshirts on in the bullpen already for the Iowa Cubs. 3-2 again from Assad. And it's outside, ball four. He tried a backdoor slider and couldn't get it to the corner. That walks in a run. And it's 2-0 Memphis, still nobody out as we get to the sixth batter of the game. Boy, this is a nightmare start for the Iowa Cubs. Here comes Tony Cagoule, the pitching coach. Crooks at third, Jordan at second, Madris at first. And for a lot of the year, the pitching staff is an easy place to go to place blame for some of the losses. They were struggling to throw strikes. They were giving up home runs. But here of late, I mean, yesterday, a 1-0 loss. Pitching staff was great. A 3-2 win that was 2-0 into the ninth. On Thursday, pitching staff was great. 6-3 on Tuesday, the pitching staff held their own. They gave up four runs to Nashville Sunday, three of them in the ninth. Four runs on Friday to Nashville. Now, these are not bad performances. Today off to a rocky start. Conversation over, infield in, and the hitter Nelson Velasquez swings through the first pitch from Assad, and it's 0-1. Velasquez, 229, 7 home runs and 20 runs batted in. He is 1-for-3 with the bases loaded this year with 4 runs batted in. The 0-1 to him breaks outside, 1-1. Assad at 25 pitches, and that means somebody is going to get loose in the bullpen. Check of the runners in the 1-1. Here's a strike. Again, he gets to a two-strike count. Assad has done that already tonight, but been unable to get it out. And you've given up three soft singles and a bases-loaded walk, one hard single. The end result, 2-0 right now, still nobody out. And the pitch. Bends outside. 2 balls and 2 strikes. Looks like Tyler Beattie up in the bullpen here in the first inning. Trying to get out number one. And Assad does with a called third strike. Velasquez, though, wants another look at this. He's going to challenge. He and Bethancourt talking at the plate right here. And that'll stay strike three. So Assad has out number one, and Memphis loses a challenge early in the game. With that and every other strikeout by an Iowa Cubs pitcher, all year long, Rodolby Anderson will make a $5 contribution to the American Cancer Society in an effort to strike out cancer. Well, there's one out. And now Matt Kupierniak, the right fielder. In at third, Triantos. The pitch bounced softly to first. Murray gloves it, turns, steps on the base at first. That'll score a run, but gets out number two. A three unassisted put out and the 14th RBI of the year for Kupierniak. 3-0 Memphis. Jordan to third, Madrid to second. Now two outs for the shortstop, Brody Moore. This now is a massive at-bat for the Iowa Cubs, not even to limit the damage, but it does mean three runs is a lot different than five, but it also might mean the difference between burning your starter in the first inning or not. As Moore takes upstairs, ball one. Moore hitting 207 with 11 RBI. If this at-bat takes longer than five pitches, you can pretty much count on Assad being finished. Having to go to the pen right away. The 1-0 to Moore breaks over for a strike, and it's 1-1. Now, on the other hand, if Assad, who again is not fully stretched out as a starter, if he gets the out here, at least you can get an inning, maybe two more from him. Ball on a strike. The pitch hit in the air down the left field line. This is going to beat the shift, perhaps. McCormick back, and he plays it off the wall. Two runs are going to score. It's a double for Brody Moore, and it is 5-0 Memphis, still in the first inning. His 12th and 13th RBI of the campaign, as he just flipped a sweeper from a side that was right down Main Street off the middle part of the left field wall. McCormick was playing in the gap. There was no way he was going to get there. And it's 5-0 Memphis. Fifth hit of the inning. And they have sent all nine to the plate. Here's Andy Yerzy with his first at bat of the series. Left-handed hitter swings through the first one, strike one. Yerzy 4-for-36 this year. By the way, Moore with double number seven a moment ago. And a five spot in the first for the Redbirds. 0-1 for Yerzy from Assad. Bends a little bit low, and it's even a ball and a strike. The way yesterday's game ended, so close to having a chance to win two in a row after the eight straight losses. And now today, down big right away. Here's he sends it foul, and it's 1-2. It's only as tough mentally as you might want to be. There's only so much you can do to avoid thinking, here we go again. I've said that a bunch during this streak. Or during the streak when it was still active, that have a tough time trying to get out of that funk. Here's a high pop-up first base side. Murray looks to have room near the Memphis dugout. He does, and he makes the catch to end the inning. But Memphis sends nine to the plate, scores five runs on five hits, and they leave one. The iCubs come to the plate down big right away tonight on the iCubs Broadcast Network.
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2: Iowa Cubs down 5-0 as they come to the plate for the first time tonight, facing left-hander Quint Matthews. Big-time prospect for the Cardinals, and the southpaw out of Stanford, home to Justin Dean to begin his night. And he does that with a fastball outside at 93 miles per hour. Matthews at 25 years of age, 6'4", 188 pounds, delivers again, and he missed inside to Dean, 92 miles per hour, 2-0. Justin Dean, 213, three home runs, and 16 runs batted in. Matthews trying to find the zone for the first time, and he does not. He missed down and in. It's 3-0 to Justin Dean. He has struggled with his command a little bit this year. Big strikeout numbers for Matthews, but also the walks. 1-3 with a 5.23 ERA and 8 starts. And his 3-0 pitch to the iCubs leadoff man is in there. Dean taking all the way. It's 3-1. Again, the strikeout numbers impressive. 40 Ks in 31 innings, but he's walked 26 and allowed 7 home runs. 3-1 to Dean, up and away, ball 4, and it is a leadoff walk today for Quint Matthews. That walk brought to you by Fidium Business. 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Dean with good speed on in the first to lead off the inning. And Owen Miller, the shortstop, will bat. 245, two homers, 8 RBI for Owen. Matthews out of the stretch, throws a big curveball in for a strike, and it's 0-1. I mentioned that Baseball America had Matthews as the Cardinals' number 2 prospect. MLB Pipeline has him number 6. Former fourth-round pick. The 0-1 pitch on the outside corner, strike 2. Last year missed a bit over a month with an injury. Still made 22 starts in Memphis, 4-7 with a 3.93 ERA. Struck out 107 in 94 innings and walked 74. He was a rapid riser through the Cardinals system. Ahead of Miller 0-2. And Matthews on the way. Down and in, ball 1. In his first professional season, so 2024, he was drafted in 23. In 2024, he pitched 6 times in Palm Beach, 7 in Peoria, 9 in Springfield, and 4 in Memphis to end the year. Miller on the ground left side. That's through for a base hit, and the iCubs have 2 on with nobody out in the first. Now, one thing you hope for when you fall behind by a crooked number in the top of the first, if you can get something back, it doesn't have to be 4 or all 5. If you can get 2 runs, if you can even get 1 run and stem some of the tide, then you're still around in the ballgame and you're in business. And there are 2 on with nobody out here for B.J. Murray. He's hitting 305, 6 long balls, 23 RBI. Great speed on the bases as Matthews fires upstairs. But to go from single A to triple A in your first year, like Matthews did, making a stop at every level and by and large dominating at every level, you don't see that very often. And that's in minor league baseball the way it is today. You remember back in the day, the big story was the year that Brandon Finnegan of the Royals was drafted after pitching in the College World Series, ended up pitching in the World Series later that year for Kansas City. And Matthews didn't quite do that, but still pretty impressive for the southpaw. Brief visit to the mound by Crooks. Runners go. The pitch is in the dirt. The throw to third is very late, and Dean slides in there safely. That's a stolen base brought to you by J&D Restaurants McDonald's. It's a double steal. Dean got a great jump and steals third. Miller fouled him into second. A good pitch to run on the big slow curveball as it's 2-0 on BJ. And that's stolen base number 7 for Dean, number 1 for Miller. Second and third, nobody out. The 2-0 to Murray is lifted down the right field line and curling out of play, 2-1. Now, if the start to this one is any indication, buckle up. This one could be wild. A lot of ways to get one here. With the 2-1 pitch, Murray late on a high heater, though, and it's now 2-2. The infield is back. Any ground ball past the mound should score a run. A sac fly of average depth should score a run as well. Murray, the switch hitter, batting right-handed. Open stance, the 2-2. That's down and away. Matthews tried his hand at a changeup and missed with that pitch. So it's full on BJ, first base open here in the first. 5-0 Memphis. The I-Cubs trying to get something back here in the bottom half. The 3-2. Murray, a line drive to the gap in left center field. That's going to get down for a base hit. Cut off by Ledbetter. Murray trying for second. Two runs have scored, and BJ in there safely. Still nobody out, bottom of the first, and the I-Cubs have answered back as B.J. Murray takes a 3-2 pitch to left center. RBI 24 and 25, it's 5-2. What an answer here by the Iowa Cubs already. Still nobody out. Murray at second for Jonathan Long, the DH. That was another changeup for Matthews at the top of the zone. Outside corner, and BJ found the gap. Long takes a curveball in the dirt for ball one. Now, this is great to see, long overdue from the Iowa Cubs offense. Overall, it's been a great season offensively for the I-Cubs. Top of the league in average and runs scored for most of the year. From the belt, Matthews. And he's a little bit low with a fastball to Long. Two balls and no strikes. The I-Cubs are still sixth in the league in average. A little bit lower than that in run score. As Matthews deals again, Long takes a strike. But since the start of the 8-game losing streak, which was Sunday, May 10th. So since May 10th, about 2 weeks, a little bit less than that. Another strike for Matthews, 2-2. The I-Cubs are last in the 20-team International League in the following categories. Average, runs scored, hits, total bases, home runs, RBI, on-base percentage, slugging percentage, and OPS. Long down the right field line. That ball is trending foul and down into the corner, out of play. Now that would have scored a run and been extra bases for Johnny Long. Instead, he'll come back to the plate with a count 2-2. Let me say that again. The team that has been top three for most of the year in average and runs scored and home runs, they are last in the league since May 10th in average runs, hits, total bases, home runs, RBI, on-base percentage, slugging percentage, and OPS. Insane. 2-2 now. Strike three swinging, Long lunging at a changeup for Matthews, who has out number one. Here in the first, Jonathan Long battling himself a little bit right now. Just missed extra bases on the next pitch. Matthews sits him down. And there's one out for James Triantos, who's hitting 298 with four home runs and 27 RBI. Now Matthews over 20 pitches. As he comes home to James, who floats the ball foul toward right and out of play. Matthews fires. High fastball whacked foul by Triantos, who got underneath it. That'll make it into the seats, and it's 0-2. Five runs in the top of the inning for Memphis. Two already in the bottom half for Iowa. Trying to add a little bit more. But behind in the count, the 0-2 from Matthews. Hit on the ground off the mound to second. Stabbed on a short hop by Mendoza. He'll go to first for the second out. Murray ends up at third base. And there are two down with a runner at third for Chaz McCormick, the left fielder. Ball hitting off the mound and shot high up into the air. You thought maybe that could create a tough hop. Not quite enough. As McCormick hits a hot shot to short, Brody Moore on one hop will throw him out and the inning is over. However, the I-Cubs answer back. They get two runs on two hits and a walk. Leave one at third base, but after one, it's Memphis 5 and the Iowa Cubs 2. The I-Cubs Broadcast Network.
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2: Top of the second about to get underway. Javier Assad hoping for better luck in this frame than he had in the first. And it's the top of the order again for Memphis after their five-run, five-hit opening frame. Colton Ledbetter in the box. Pitch number one slapped into left. One pitch, one hit for Memphis again. Ledbetter going the other way. And for Javier Assad, I mentioned the 11-hit game at Louisville April 2nd. He also allowed 11 hits to Philadelphia on April 13th. The only other time he allowed more than five hits, seven against the Dodgers on the 25th. No surprise, three of his highest run totals this year. First pitch to the two-hitter Ramon Mendoza finds the outside corner for a strike. I've talked about it before, and the I-Cubs have fallen behind big early a few times this year. That when the pitching was struggling, the hard part is not even scoring enough runs to come back. It's trying to do that, and also, after giving up five in the first, keep the other team from adding to their lead. They're probably going to score again at some point. Assad deals. Ground ball to short. This would be big. Miller to second for one. On to first. Off target, but Murray puts the tag on in time, and it's a double play. On the throw from Kingery pulled Murray off the base. He turned around and slapped Mendoza on the shoulder, and that double play is brought to you by Roto-Rooter. You know Roto-Rooter can help you unclog a drain, but did you know they could also take care of water restoration, mold testing, and removal, and both commercial and residential plumbing? Next time you need to get out of a jam, call on Roto-Rooter Des Moines and make your troubles go down the drain. So two big outs there on one swing for Assad. And now Jimmy Crooks waves over a changeup for strike one. 6-4-3. Miller, Kingery, Murray. A nice finish there from BJ at first. And now Assad with a chance to face the minimum. And a bouncing ball to first, fielded again by Murray. In fair territory, flips it to Assad. And it is a quick inning for the right-hander for the I-Cubs. Three up and three down. Even after a leadoff single, we go to the bottom of the second. The momentum in the corner of the I-Cubs now, trailing 5-2.
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2: Better start today for the Iowa Cubs offense. You wish that two-run first inning did not follow a five-run top half, but Javier Assad looked to settle in a little bit, and now the bottom third of the I-Cubs lineup against Matthews. Scott Kingery leads off, and it's ball one outside. Kingery, 206, four runs batted in. The infield straight away for him, save for the outfield. And he pops up fastball from Matthews behind home plate. Kingery, the former big-time prospect for the Phillies, signed a multi-year deal before he even made his big league debut. Matthews a little bit over toward the third base side. Left foot right in the middle of the rubber for the 1-1 pitch. And a late swing by Kingery on another heater by Matthews. Gets it up there at 94. And the count is 1-2. Hugging the line at third, Jordan. 1-2 pitch on the way. Kingery hits it sky high behind home plate and foul. The I-Cubs really worked the pitch count of Matthews up into the upper 20s in the first, hoping that pays dividends later on. It's the 1-2 now. And a bender chop foul off of the plate. Kingery stays alive. Vince Velasquez making the play over there on a bounce. Top the dugout. Two hits in the first for the I-Cubs. They have the first three reads. Kingery down on strikes, though, as Matthews went to the curveball again, and this time Kingery unable to make any contact. Second strikeout for the Memphis starter. Christian Bethencourt now, after a couple of off days in a row with Eric Yang working behind the plate. Hitting 235, four home runs, 13 batted in, and he looks at the first pitch for a strike. First challenge, though, by the I-Cubs. Bethencourt taps his helmet and wants a look. Well, that was a strike just clipping the outside corners, so the teams today are a combined 0 for 2. Each team with just one challenge remaining now. Next pitch. Whacked in the air, right field line, well struck. Kaperniak back just shy of the warning track, and he is there to make the grab. There are two down, bringing Brett Bateman, the center fielder, to the plate. Bateman, 225 with a home run and six RBI. Speedy left-handed hitter draws the infield in at the corners as he looks at strike one. By the way, I want to invite you to message the booth, broadcast at iowacubs.com today if you'd like to do that. Hot shot back up the middle, right over second base and into center field. Bateman with a base hit. Matthews had to hit the ground, ducking out of the way. Hard shot by Bateman, 92 off the bat, but right back at the pitcher. That brings Justin Dean, the leadoff hitter, back to the dish after he walked to start the first. Yeah, if you have a question or a comment, if you want a shout-out on the broadcast, let us know where you're tuned in from today. Broadcast at iowacubs.com. From the belt, Matthews staring at first. Lifts his leg, has Bateman picked off. Bateman going to try to get to second, and he'll beat the throw with a feet-first slide. Brett Bateman able to steal second. 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That's number four for Bateman. He took off on first movement. Matthews threw to first, but with Bateman taking off at full speed, they didn't have a chance. All right, there he is in scoring position with two outs. And Dean looks at the big bender outside for ball one. That's the third stolen base for the Iowa Cubs tonight. They've been edging toward third, but stays put as Dean takes high and tight, 2-0. Should be a good weekend. Good crowd tonight. The weather keeps on getting better through Sunday's finale. Pickoff move towards second. Bateman back in plenty of time. Ducks out of the way. Second baseman Ramon Mendoza was trying to sneak in behind him. He retakes his lead. Maybe an extra step now. A 2-0 for Matthews. Down and into Dean, ball three. He has not been able to find the zone to Justin Dean. We walked in the first. Dean trying to get the red-hot Owen Miller to the plate. With a couple of men on base, the 3-0 pitch. And that's high and outside, ball four. So Matthews has walked two. They've both been to Justin Dean. And the fastest runners the I-Cubs have are on base. For Owen Miller, as I'm going to visit from the Memphis pitching coach, Darwin Marrero. 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It's a quick chat. Darwin Marrero turns around and heads back to the dugout for Memphis. Two on, two outs. Owen Miller, who singled in the first and came around to score, will be due for the I-Cubs. Couple of hits yesterday, including what could have been a game-tying single, but Alcantara thrown out of the plate to end it in the bottom of the ninth. Matthews again, a move towards second. This time he holds on to the baseball with Bateman sneaking back. It was a dramatic play with sort of an anticlimactic conclusion, right? Alcantara sliding. There was no call by the umpire. A little bit low to Miller, ball one. He just stood there and looked at the runner and the catcher, and then after a second, everybody realized the indication there was that Alcantara missed the plate on the slide and was not tagged at all. And eventually he was tagged out, trying to make his way back to the plate. Matthews outside, 2-0. 5-2 Memphis. Two men on in the bottom of the second with two outs. Runners lead, and the 2-0 pitch from Quinn Matthews. Check swing. It's downstairs. Ball three. B.J. Murray on deck. Matthews suddenly having a tough time finding the zone. Yeah, two outs, nobody on. The single by Bateman. The walk to Dean. Now 3-0 on Miller. Matthews deals. High and tight. Ball four. The bases are loaded. Third walk of the game by Matthews. Second straight in the inning. Bateman to third. Dean to second. Miller at first for B.J. Murray. A two RBI double his first time up. Let's see if he can do a little bit of damage here again. B.J. trying to bring the I-Cubs even closer early on in this one. The bases loaded this year. 1-for-7 for Murray with one RBI. And the initial offering is a curveball too tall for ball one. Morgan tuned in from Winnipeg on the Bally Sports app tonight. Broadcast at iowacubs.com. Good to hear from you, Morgan. North of the border. Matthews misses again. It's 2-0. He wanted that one. A long look in toward the home plate umpire, Tom Fornarola, and he should have gotten that one. But each team with just one challenge remaining here in the second inning. Maybe a little bit gunshot. Runners on every base, the 2-0. Murray looks at a fastball for strike one. At the speed of Bateman at third, maybe even faster, Dean at second. Miller runs pretty well at first. Find a gap here. This game might be tied. It's a 2-1 from the lefty. Murray in the air, shallow center field. He has another hit. Dean flies around third. Two runs score. B.J. Murray has four RBI in two innings. And the deficit is almost entirely erased. Runners at the corners. The I-Cubs trail 5-4 in the second. And B.J. Murray having a whale of a ball game already. Got jammed a little bit on a fastball on the upper inside corner, but muscled it over the head of the shortstop. No doubt Dean was going to score the second run there. Miller wisely able to go first to third. And now it's Jonathan Long, who struck out in the first, and he takes an inside corner slider for strike one. B.J. Murray, two hits, four RBI, up to 27 runs batted in on the season. The I-Cubs without two of their most productive hitters this year, Ramirez and Alcantara. And what happens? An explosion early in the game. They're still down by a run. Long trying to change that, but he comes up empty and it's 0-2. You can feel Jonathan Long fighting with himself a little bit after each pitch. Talking to himself, trying to get that swing locked in. Runner goes from first. Pitch down and away. Throw to second. Now caught in a rundown is Murray. Miller coming home. The throw to the plate, and he is tagged out by Crooks to end the inning. The I-Cubs trying to steal a run there with Murray in the rundown. Miller trying to sneak home. He is thrown out as it goes 2-6, back to two. And that ends the second inning. Well, the I-Cubs, thanks to B.J. Murray, able to get two more on the board. On two hits, they leave one. And after two, it's Memphis 5, the I-Cubs 4 on the I-Cubs Broadcast Network.
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2: Brand new ballgame, 5-4 Memphis. Blaze Jordan leading off. RBI single his first time up, and Javier Saad breaks one off the outside corner to start the inning, ball one. Jordan with his 24th RBI in that first at bat, looks at a fastball from Javier for a strike. Well, if you like offense, we've got that for you early in this one. Plenty of base runners, plenty of runs scored. The 1-1 pitch is over for a strike, called again, nicely placed by Assad, and the count 1-2 on Jordan. Assad home and a bouncing ball right to the mound towards second. Kingery stabs it deep in the hole and makes a good throw to first for out number one, and that's a good spot here to lead us into the inbox. Again, Iowa, nope, that's not right, broadcast@iowacubs.com. It's always very helpful to know your own email address, broadcast@iowacubs.com. From Sean Baker, he asked about Scott Kingery and my opinion on maybe why that didn't work out with him in Philadelphia. He said, was he hurt a lot, or what was the reason, your opinion? And you know, I'm not entirely familiar with the situation, as Bly Madris, who worked the bases loaded walk in the first, takes down low, and it's 2-0. But I think there is something to be said. Again, I've talked to Scott a little bit about that time, and so is Marty Peavy. And look, you're not going to know all the answers, but that's a lot of pressure you put on yourself when you sign a deal with an organization before you've ever made it to the big leagues. You're trying as a youngster to live up to that deal and make sure it was worthwhile for the team that decided to pay you. And I've also seen it the other way, where there are guys who are still in AAA or in minor league baseball who are offered that lucrative deal, and they think, you know what, it's a good deal early, but if I'm as good as I think I am, I'm going to make more. 2-2 from Assad, and it's outside. Ball three. A good take again on a close pitch by Madris. And if you don't sign a 10-year, $100 million deal or something like that, then you have pressure on yourself to live up to something better. Assad walks Madris for the second time. And a one-out base runner for Memphis. The good news, this one came with the bases empty, and it brings Nelson Velasquez to the plate. And Kingery, in his first year, 2018, played 147 games, hit 226, came back in 2019 and improved a lot. He hit 258 with 19 home runs and 55 RBI. As Assad buzzes the tower of Velasquez. From 2020 on, though, Kingery never played in more than 40 games for Philadelphia. This pitch on the outside corner for a strike, and it's 1-1. Velasquez, the former Iowa Cub, This drops in for a strike, 1-2. Remember, he lost the challenge on a called strike three his first time up. The deal that Kingery signed was 6 years, $24 million in March of 2018, right before he made his big league debut.

0: two to Velasquez, whacked foul. He did, as I've been reading more about Kingery over the time, tried to, as when he came up, it was sort of the push for home runs and launch angle and those things, try to maybe change his swing to hit for a little bit more pop. And sometimes you do that and it works, and there's a pickoff at first. Well, the first base coach for Memphis disagreeing vehemently, Peter Mooney over there. Manager Ben Johnson going to come across and talk to Steven Rios as well. The Madris not happy at all on the quick move by Assad. The I-Cubs are going to have two outs. Ben Johnson pointing down at the base. And the thing about the manager is, you know, he may not have had a great view of that, but if the first base coach and the player are upset, the manager is going to get in there and run some interference. And he didn't have a huge lead, but it did take him a long time to get to the base with his hands for whatever reason. And the out is recorded. So, again, a base runner erased by Assad. And now the 2-2 with the bases clear to Velasquez. He's off the end of the bat, fly to shallow left. Coming in on it is Chaz McCormick, and he makes the catch, inning over. So, again, Assad faces the minimum despite allowing a base runner in the frame. And we go to the bottom of the third with Memphis holding on to a 5-4 lead on the iCubs broadcast network.
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0: Johnny Long back at the plate. He was there when the double steal and the resulting throw to the plate ended the second. iCubs down by one, 5-4. Long struck out in the first. Matthews delivers. And the breaking ball a little bit low for ball one. And that might have been a spot where the iCubs decided to try the double steal because Long was behind 0-2. And Matthews had been on top in the battle so far. They figured, let's try and get a run here. And if not, Johnny can lead off the next inning. Ball and a strike. And this is off the outside corner, a check swing, and it's now 2-1. It'll be Long, then Triantos, and finally McCormick for sure this inning. 2-1 pitch, high and outside, ball three. Matthews has walked three in the game. I mentioned the walks coming in, 26 on the year. He has walked multiple batters in all but one game. He walked one on April 26th at Norfolk. It is 3-1 to Long, a wave and a miss through a fastball. It's full 3-2, and again, Jonathan Long just kind of whips out of the box in frustration, trying to figure out why he's missing these pitches that last year he crushed almost every time on his way to Cubs minor league player of the year. And that sets up a 3-2 pitch to the leadoff hitter in the bottom of the third. And that is down and in, ball four. Johnny Long with a good take. He works a leadoff walk, the fourth of the game from Quinn Matthews. Down and in at 92 miles per hour, and another fitty of business.

0: 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Leadoff man on for Triantos as Matthews is home. First pitch curveball waved at and missed. Strike one. Triantos bouncing to second his first time up. And he uses his timeout after pitch number one. And the iCubs offense losing their premier run producer, Pedro Ramirez, today for a great reason. Called up to the big leagues. Joining the Cubs at Wrigley is Triantos. It's a low line drive to short. Caught by Moore, who throws back to first, but Long will not be doubled off. And there's one out of the inning. Good contact by Triantos. Just hit it in the wrong place. And it brings Chaz McCormick to the dish. He bounced to short his first time up. But Pedro, when he plays, if he plays, will be making his major league debut at the age of 22. McCormick on the ground is short. This might end the inning. Moore to Mendoza on to first. It is a double play. They send it 6-4-3 on the twin killing to bring it into the iCubs third. No runs, no hits, no errors, and nobody left. After 3-year score, Memphis 5, Iowa 4, the iCubs Broadcast Network.
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0: Welcome back to Principal Park. Memphis with a 5-4 lead as we make our way to the fourth inning. Bottom third of the order for the Redbirds with Javier Assad on the mound. It's Kopierniak, then Moore, and finally Yerzy. Happy to be joined in the broadcast booth today by John Liapa, who has a big day coming up here on May 27th. And he's going to be talking and presenting all about the history of baseball in Iowa. John, how are you today?
6: I'm good, Jason. Thank you for having me on.
0: Absolutely. May 27th. Again, we were talking off air. This is the first time you're doing this at the Hoyt Sherman Palace. There's going to be a display out during the day and then a presentation at night. Tell everybody if they come to this and why they should come to this, what to expect.
6: Well, from noon until 5 o'clock, free and open to the public, I'll have on display my collection of baseball cards, which I've collected for 70 years. And I have cards that go back to the 1860s, the oldest known Iowa baseball card. There are 227 native-born Iowans that have made it to the major leagues, 7 in the Hall of Fame, and my collection focuses on those players. So I'll have about 70 cards of Bob Feller and Fred Clark and Cap Anson, Urban Faber, Dazzy Vance, J.L. Wilkinson. And I'll also have in the room, I'll have a number of published authors of Iowa history or books about baseball.
0: Okay.
6: There will be 9 of them there. Behind the tables of each of the Hall of Famers, I'll have docents who know a lot about baseball. A lot of them are here tonight watching the game, and they've sort of been given some homework. They have to, if they didn't know a lot about Dazzy Vance, they will by Wednesday.
0: There you go. I'm curious, And this always fascinates me with people who collect things. And for you, you mentioned it's baseball cards focused on Iowa natives who made it to the major leagues. What made you decide to start that? Do you remember your first card, or what was kind of the emphasis that decided you wanted to do that regularly?
6: Yeah, well, a couple things. I and my three brothers had paper routes in Des Moines in the 1950s, and we spent a lot of our money on baseball, football, and basketball cards at Whistler Drugstore at 30th and Hickman. And I've heard this story so many times. My mom threw out my baseball cards. My mom didn't.
0: Otherwise, you might be like everybody
6: else.
0: Yeah,
6: yeah. And, you know, I got back into the hobby when my son was playing T-balls. He's 49 now, so that was a long time ago. And I did teach Iowa history for 40 years to college students. And I started to realize that there were a lot of people in Iowa that didn't know much about Iowans, native-born Iowans, except for Bob Feller. And, you know, and I found out the first player, Calvin McVeigh, played professionally for the 1869 Cincinnati Red Stockings. I introduced the city of Montrose, Iowa, he was born there. He didn't know that. They didn't know that. And now they have a community center with a plaque out in front. But, you know, it's been a great hobby, and, you know, I kind of switched. I used to build sets from 1948 to about 1980, and then I switched to collecting just the Iowans. And I am a Yankees fan, so I do have a lot of Yankees stuff, including a Babe Ruth autographed ball, which will be on display.
0: Cool.
6: And, yeah, and I've got a bunch of Mickey Mantle stuff and Lou Gehrig stuff and Joe DiMaggio stuff. So it'll all be on display that day. And then that evening at 7 o'clock, again, free and open to the public, I'll do a PowerPoint in the auditorium at Hoyt Sherman Place. And it's going to be about all the connections between the Hoyt Sherman family, the Civil War, and baseball.
0: Good stuff. Good stuff. That all sounds very interesting. We have a pitching change here. Can you stick around for another minute or two?
6: Sure.
0: Awesome. We'll be back with John Liepa in just a little bit. Tyler Beattie coming on for Javier Assad, who settled into this game nicely. The iCubs down 5-4. We'll be back in a moment on the iCubs Broadcast Network.
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0: Steve Fitter's pitching change for the Iowa Cubs. They'll go with right-hander Tyler Beede with two outs and nobody out of the fourth, trailing Memphis 5-4. Andy Yerzy is the batter. He popped out to first in his initial at-bat. Triantos in at third, and the first pitch fouled back by Yerzy. Again, we're talking to John Liapa, who has an exploration of baseball's history in Iowa coming up on May 27th, again at the Hoyt Sherman Palace. It'll be an exhibit from noon to 5, a presentation from 7 to 8:15 in the evening, and something that any fan of baseball in Iowa should certainly be at. That's a fair ball down the right field line for Yerzy. Over to dig it out in the corner is Dean. He'll make a throw to second that is cut off by Kingery, and Yerzy with a two-out double gets himself into scoring position with two down for the leadoff hitter, Colton Ledbetter, who is 2-for-2. Well, John, do you have a, maybe this is a tough question, like choosing between your favorite children, but do you have a favorite card if you had to pick one, or a top three?
1: Yeah, well, one of the favorite cards I have is a team picture of the 1869 Cincinnati Red Stocking. It was put out by a sporting goods company called Peck and Snyder out of New York, and there are only 23 of those known to exist. And in the back row, second from the right, is the 18-year-old kid from Montrose, Iowa, Calvin McVay, who was the first Iowan to play professionally. And that's one of my favorites. And then I have another. He's in dress, in civilian dress, Calvin McVay. But what makes it unique is if you turn the picture over, that's one of two known autographs ever of Calvin McVay.
0: Wow.
1: He was with Boston at the time, and it was taken at Warren Studios in Boston.
0: Here's a line drive to the gap in right center field. Memphis is going to add to their lead with two outs in the fourth. Ledbetter hustling for second. The throw on one hop off the glove of Miller, and it hit Ledbetter on the way in. And Colton Ledbetter 3-for-3 tonight. Back-to-back two-out doubles for the Redbirds, and they extend their lead to 6-4. Ledbetter, who came in hitting below 200, having a whale of a ball game already. That's RBI number 16. And he's in scoring position with two outs for Ramon Mendoza, who is 1-for-2 today. Well, I wish that we weren't on the road next week in Indianapolis. Otherwise, I would be there. But again, in case the inning ends here in a moment, if it doesn't, we'll keep chatting. But tell people when and where and what to expect coming up on the 27th.
1: Well, it's the Hoyt Sherman Place, which is just to the west of Methodist Hospital on Woodland Avenue. And again, we'll open the doors at noon, and the exhibit will be out there until 5 o'clock. And then there is a private dinner, and then we'll reopen the auditorium where I'll do my PowerPoint about all the connections, as I said earlier, between the Sherman family, baseball, and the Civil War.
0: And that's May 27th. Pretty much something to do all day there and into the night. If you're interested in hearing more about baseball history in the state of Iowa, do you think, not to put any pressure on you, but do you think there's anybody who knows more about baseball in Iowa in the history than yourself?
1: Certain period in Iowa history, no. The beginnings. I did the research and found the first mention ever is on May 28th in Davenport, Iowa. The Pastime Baseball Club was organized. No one's found an earlier date. And I pride myself in having done that research by having read newspapers for hundreds of hours in the historical building from microfilm and microfiche to find these early beginnings.
0: That's great. I spent a few years in Davenport with the Quad Cities River Bandits. A lot of history there, like you talked about, and some really good franchises that have gone away. Clinton, Burlington, affiliated ball-wise, as this ground ball to short from Mendoza, taken care of by Miller to end the inning. John, I wish I could be there, like I said, May 27th. Again, it's at Hoyt Sherman Place, the presentation in the evening, the displays from noon until the evening, and I hope it goes well for you. I hope you get to share some information with a lot of people.
1: Well, I invite everybody to come out, and again, Don Doxey, who you know, is going to be one of our docents. He'll be behind one of the tables. He's written 6 books on sports, mostly on baseball. And you probably know some of the other people that will be there because there's season ticket holders here at the Iowa Cubs.
0: There you go. Again, thanks for stopping by. I hope it goes well for you, and excited to hear you teach some people in Iowa about what has happened here baseball-wise. Have a good rest of your day.
1: I love it, Jason. Thank you.
0: Memphis adds one. They lead 6-4. Bottom of the fourth next on the iCubs Broadcast Network. 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This is a once-in-a-lifetime night for all Cubs fans. 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
0: Quinn Matthews back to work for Memphis. A little bit more breathing room with a 6-4 lead. And in the bottom of the fourth, Scott Kingery starts the inning with a line drive foul into the net. And it's 0-1. Kingery struck out swinging his first time through against Matthews. Takes the changeup in the dirt here, and it's 1-1. Over to the first base, or pardon me, the third base side. Matthews, that slow windup deals, and a bouncing ball hit foul wide of third. Well, Clint Matthews, the biggest headline with him in his career was the 2023 Super Regionals, a famous performance when he threw 156 pitches in a game against Texas. The 1-2. Ground ball, yanked toward third and foul by Kingery. And that drew a lot of headlines, obviously, for some positive reasons and some negative. You know, you had the people questioning why you would let a kid throw that many pitches. The 1-2 from Matthews. Swing and a foul tip, and it hit the dirt. Crooks was trying to claim that he caught that before it hit the ground, but the home plate umpire, Tom Frodarola, was very adamant and demonstrative that that ball was foul-tipped, hit the ground, and then caught by Crooks. So no strikeout. And it's 1-2 for Kingery coming home. And that next offering on the way. It fouled away toward the right side. Now, one thing that you think about, and I had a conversation earlier this year with Ethan Roberts about this. Back in his college days, he threw almost every day in their postseason run when he was playing collegiate baseball. 1-2 pitch, waved out and missed, and Matthews gets Kingery on the curveball in the end for his third strikeout. But Ethan Roberts tell me that, look, you're not worried as a college athlete about your arm and your future. At that moment in time, goal number one is to win every game so you have another. Swing and a miss by Bethancourt. He said, if you tried to take the baseball from me, I would have been angry. I would literally have not given it to you. And I think after that game, Matthews was kind of quoted as saying that, look, it was my decision in the end. I wanted the ball. I wasn't going to let them take it away from me. Ethan Roberts pitching at Tennessee Tech back in the day. One ball, two strikes on Bethancourt, who just laid off a changeup. Memphis with five runs in the first. The I-Cubs scored the next four, and then Memphis got one back in the fourth. They lead 6-4. Matthews 1-2 to Bethancourt, lifted down the right field line and out of play. Memphis has doubled the I-Cubs in the hit column in this one, 8-4. Another two-strike pitch to the catcher. Bethancourt on the ground is short, right at Moore. He's been very good defensively this week and makes the routine play for the second out of the inning. Bringing Brett Bateman to the plate. Bateman, a line drive single back up the middle in his first at-bat today. Showing bunt, Bateman pushes it foul off of the catcher, Crooks, and further into foul territory, and it's 0-1. In on the grass at third, Jordan, in case of a bunt. Something you always have to be wary of with Brett Bateman, who takes outside, and it's even 1-1. And yeah, Pedro Ramirez getting called up today to the big leagues again. He did not play in their game this afternoon, but sort of an odd timing for that move. Bateman fouls one back. And I think part of the rationale here that makes it make more sense is that Matt Shaw went on the injured list with a back. And so you need somebody who's versatile enough to give you good defense wherever that may be. Ramirez played one game in the outfield here in Iowa, but he's been out with an illness for a while. So if he does make his debut, say tomorrow, I don't know that that's going to happen, but if it did, then it will have been basically a week since he last saw live pitching. And having to make your debut under those circumstances, maybe less than ideal. I don't think any player would complain, though. 2-2 pitch, and Bateman waves and misses down on strikes to end the inning. Matthews with his first 1-2-3 frame of the night. We go to the fifth. Memphis on top 6-4 here on the iCubs Broadcast Network.
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0: Jimmy Crooks will lead off for Memphis in the top of the fifth. Tyler Beede back to work after allowing the one run in the fourth. He allowed a double to the first two batters he faced. Crooks 1-for-2 today. The catcher takes down an in ball one. Javier Saad, 3 2/3 innings, 5 runs allowed on 6 hits. He walked 2 and struck out 1. From the belt, here it is. Now that's jammed foul by Crooks. 1-1. Beede working out of the stretch from the first base side. Lifts the leg and fires off the outside corner. Beede is 0-2 with a 12.27 ERA in 8 games. He's now allowed 22 runs, 21 of them earned, in 15 innings. Home of the 2-1. Ripped on a soft line towards second. Diving grab by Kingery for out number one. Kingery has been all over the place defensively today. The diving stop in the fourth made a nice play. Flashing up the middle. He didn't dive, but threw off balance across his body to get the out. He's been very solid over there. One out for Blaze Jordan. Beede has walked 13, struck out 15 on the season, spent some time on the development list, and this ball ripped deep to left center field. That'll split the outfielders into the gap. Bateman picks it up on the carom, but Blaze Jordan has his second hit of the game. This one a double. And Memphis with a runner in scoring position with one out. Double number 12 for Jordan. That was a fastball down and in that he somehow muscled into the gap. Not an easy pitch to get your arms extended on. Miller holding the runner at second. In at third is Triantos. The pitch to Madris, who has walked twice. Breaks downstairs for ball one. In the shift, Miller literally right behind the runner. In between him and the base at second, Beede deals down low again, 2-0. Splitter from Tyler Beede. Prior to this one, it's been a little while since Tyler Beede last pitched. Mentioned that time on the development list. 33-year-old right-hander, two-time first-round pick, delivers a strike for the first time to Madris. Taken 14th overall by the Giants in 2014. He was also a first-round pick out of high school, but decided to go to Vanderbilt. Last pitched on May 9th against Columbus. And now the pitch clock violation on Beede as he was just about to lift his leg to come home, but the clock ran out on him, and it's 3-1. Madris in a position here to walk for the third time. Beede has as much time as he wants here, and he comes home. Madris high in the air to shallow right. The right side of the infield underneath this, Kingery will take command, and the second baseman makes another play for the second out of the inning, bringing Nelson Velasquez to the plate, where he is 0-for-2 today. Take a look at the out-of-town scoreboard brought to you by Mercy One. Game that is of most interest to Memphis is the Nashville at Durham game. Nashville game behind Memphis in the standings, and they lead 6-5 in the eighth. But Durham has the bases loaded with one out. This pitch outside for ball one for Beede. mid-ninth, Lehigh Valley and Scranton are tied at 5. Norfolk has an 8-3 lead over Jacksonville heading to the last of the ninth. Charlotte leads Gwinnett 3-1, bottom 8. A rain delay in the 8th inning at Toledo. Indianapolis leads 7-3 over the Mudheads. 1-0 downstairs. Top 6, Omaha and St. Paul knotted at 5. Rochester hammered Worcester 12-1. Buffalo doubled up Syracuse 4-2. And Louisville and Columbus were postponed. They'll play 2 tomorrow. Jordan leads at 2nd, and Beattie is behind Velasquez. 3 balls and no strikes. The ACL Cubs are underway. They have a 3-2 lead over the Reds. Also of the Arizona Complex lead in the middle of the 2nd. 4-11 start for the Cubs down there in Arizona. Beattie's 3-0 pitch also outside by a pretty good margin, ball 4. Memphis has 2 on with 2 outs and Matt Kopierniak coming to the plate. He's 0-2. A couple of the ground outs. One of them did drive in a run, however. And the big outfield assist to end the game yesterday. Two RBI for Fraker Betancourt for the ACL Cubs. Big Cubs prospect. Pitch in the dirt. Ball 1 for Beattie's. Missed with now 5 in a row. Single A Myrtle Beach lost 3-2 to Kannapolis today. They're now 18-23. They've lost 6 in a row. Two hits each for Yahiel Melendez and Jose Escobar. Melendez with 2 RBI. Both runs scored by Myrtle. Swinging 1-0, and a ball ripped toward the right field corner by Kopierniak. This is a fair ball. One hopping off the wall. In to score is Jordan. Velasquez gets the wave around 3rd. He is going to score standing up. It's a 2-run double for Kopierniak. He has 3 RBI in the game. And Memphis surges back in front, 8-4. It's the 4th double off of Tyler Beattie since he came in with 2 outs in the 4th. This one drives in a pair. And the iCubs, who trailed 5-0 after 1, got within 1 and now down 4. As Brody Moore will step in, a 2 RBI double his first time up. That was back in the first inning off of Assad. He rolls a base hit through the right side. Kopierniak gets the wave around 3rd. Dean's throw to the plate on one hop, on the money, and the tag applied by Bethancourt to end the inning. More defense from Justin Dean. He helps cut down another Memphis run to the plate. However, a couple of runs come across with 2 outs, and Memphis now in front 8-4 on the Iowa Cubs Broadcast Network.
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0: Quinn Matthews back to work. Top of the order for the iCubs. Justin Dean takes a first pitch strike. Matthews has walked Dean twice. This time, though, determined for a different result. Gets ahead 0-2. Dean has scored a couple of runs. B.J. Murray has, with some help from the guys who are on base, been the offense today for Iowa, for RBI. And Matthews 0-2 to Dean, bounced in front of the plate. Easy take for Justin, ball one. There's a right-hander up in the Memphis pen. There's a lefty, Luke Little, in the Iowa pen. 8-4 Redbirds. Dean takes a curveball low, and it's 2-2. Caleb Wing made his full season debut. A big pitching prospect for the Cubs. Four scoreless one-hit innings with six strikeouts for the 19-year-old out of Scotts Valley High School. 2-2 inside to Dean, and it's full. And he's worked himself into a three-ball count looking for a third trip to the base paths. Matthews has walked four in total. Payoff pitch. Dean a ground ball towards second. Right at Mendoza, who bobbles and made it a close play, but Dean is out. He hit it too hard. Even the little bobble by Mendoza, it never quite fell to the ground. And Dean is out. There's one gone for Owen Miller, who has been on base twice. He has turned into a key piece to this Iowa Cubs offense, especially without Pedro Ramirez in there. First pitch way upstairs, ball one. Miller has scored a run today, stolen a base as well. High A South Bend with a comeback win, 5-4 over West Michigan. They're now 23-16 on the year. Two hits for Lionel Espinoza. He had an RBI. Another checks his swing at a pitch down low. Cole Reynolds allowed four runs in four and a third innings, but that was it. The bullpen, very good for South Bend. They scored three in the top of the seventh to win the game. Miller lining it foul straight back, and it's even 2-2 on the shortstop with one out. The bottom of the fifth, 8-4 Memphis leads. Double-A Knoxville had their game suspended tonight with a 1-0 lead in the second. Early RBI for Owen Ayers. He'll pick that up tomorrow in a doubleheader. Matthews again with the break-even pitch to Miller. A little bit outside, 3-2. Astros beat the Cubs at Wrigley this afternoon. 4-2 the score. Cubs had some chances again offensively. Payoff pitch. Miller pops it up. Second baseman Mendoza onto the grass. Backpedaling makes the catch. Two gone. Brings B.J. Murray to the plate. Two for two with four RBI for B.J. A single and a double. With runners in scoring position today, the Cubs went 0 for 9, left 11 on base. A big opportunity missed in the third when they had the bases loaded with nobody out for the middle of their order. That's going to be all for Quinn Matthews. Memphis manager Ben Johnson out to the hill. He'll take the baseball from the lefty, and they'll go to the pen with two outs and nobody out of the fifth. Memphis leads 8-4. It's a Plumbers and Steam Fitters pitching change here at Principal Park on the iCubs Broadcast Network.
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0: 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It's Luis Gastelum into a game for the second straight day for Memphis. Yesterday, a scoreless inning with a walk for Gastelum. And he'll get B.J. Murray with two down to the fifth, 8-4 Memphis. Nobody on base here. And Gastelum, the long-haired right-hander from Mexico, delivers, and it's in for strike one. This is something that you will not see with the Iowa Cubs, a pitcher throwing 2 days in a row. Other organizations have done it. The Cardinals doing it right now, but the iCubs will not. There's a roller foul off the dugout, and where you see it most often in AAA is when a guy is a closer. Think about like Craig Yoho in Nashville or somebody along those lines where they are going to be a late inning reliever and the team brings them in those situations to work in a close game late. On the other hand, the iCubs do not do that. They might throw with a day off in between, but that's even rare. You know, Gabe Klobosits had the same situation on Sunday in Nashville. He had not pitched since much earlier in the week. And I think some relievers would prefer to throw more often, but again, you don't want to use a ton of bullets in the minor leagues when you might need them in the big leagues. 1-2 to Murray, and Gastelum struck him out with a backdoor breaking ball. Murray retired for the first time today. The iCubs go down in order, and Memphis pitching has retired 8 in a row. No runs, no hits, no errors. Nobody left. 5 complete at Principal Park with Memphis on top, 8-4.
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0: Luke Little into the game out of the Iowa Cubs pen. He'll work the sixth, 8-4 Memphis leads. And it'll be 9-1-2 for the Redbirds. Andy Yerzy will lead off. He doubled and scored a run in the fourth. Luke Little, 4-0 with a 4.02 ERA in 11 games, 15 and two-thirds innings, 19 walks, 18 strikeouts. Opponents hitting just .212 against the big 6'8" lefty. And he gets left on left to Yerzy, home with a fastball for strike one. Final line on Tyler Beedian, inning in a third, three runs on five hits. He walked one. In relief of Javier Assad, who gave up five runs in the first. Scoreless over his final 2 2/3. One ball, one strike on Yerzy, the DH today. And playing for the first time this week. This is home and all the way to the backstop. Little behind, 3-1. Yerzy, a native of North York, Ontario. Signed a free agent deal with the Cardinals in the offseason. Swings and hits a fly ball to center. Bateman drifting back underneath it. There's one gone. Back to the top of the order in Colton Ledbetter. Ledbetter 3-for-3 today, including an RBI double and a run scored. Part of the Brendan Donovan trade. Donovan went to Seattle. The Rays got involved. That's how he ended up with the Cardinals. Ledbetter, second-round pick of the Rays out of Mississippi State. Won a national championship there. Played 123 games in Double-A Montgomery last year, hitting .265. And he golfs a little, offering foul. The count is 0-2. Ledbetter started his college career at Samford University in Alabama, school that made a couple of runs to the NCAA tournament in basketball there in the Southern Conference. Bucky McMillan, now the head coach at Texas A&M, went from Samford to Texas A&M. Kind of put that school in the national eye. But Ledbetter, who is from Hoover, Alabama, always dreamt about playing at the Hoover Met, which is where the SEC tournament is. So when he had a chance to go to Mississippi State for his final year, before being drafted, he jumped on it, got to play there with a pretty good program. A tournament going on right now, as this is outside from Little, another three-ball count, as he went to Yerzy before getting him to fly out. And now it's a payoff pitch. Little sends it, and Ledbetter slaps it foul.

0: Infield shaded to the pull side for the left-handed hitter. Little deals a payoff pitch. Ledbetter chops it to third. Triantos charging, gloves it, and just barely got the speedy Ledbetter for the second out. 5-3 put out, and there are two gone against Little, who has not been the most efficient in this inning, but still two up and two down. Two gone for Ramon Mendoza. He singled in the first. A couple of ground outs to short since, including one that turned into a double play. Swing and a miss over the little sweeper. Let's do some trivia. If you think you know the answer, broadcast at iowacubs.com. The question is, in 1990, which Chicago Cubs set a team record on May 22nd by being intentionally walked five times by the Cincinnati Reds? Pop up high above the mound. Little underneath it gets called off by Triantos. I think, knowing Luke Little, he wanted to catch that baseball as bad as a human can want to catch a baseball. But he thought better of it in the end and let Triantos do his job. We head to the bottom of the sixth with Memphis on top 8-4.
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Second outing of the week for the new pitcher in the Plumbers and Steam Fitters pitching change for Memphis, Chris Roycroft. You'll get Long, Triantos, and McCormick in the bottom of the sixth with a four-run lead. Roycroft took the loss on Wednesday. He went a third of an inning, walked Dean, and allowed the walk-off fielder's choice to third from Kevin Alcantara. Long 0 for 1 with a walk. Roycroft home and the first pitch in for a strike. Roycroft 0-2, 7.71 ERA in 16 games out of the Redbirds' pen. Bounce this one in toward the left-hand batter's box, and it's 1-1. In 16 and a third innings, Roycroft 12 strikeouts, 27 hits allowed. Ball with a strike out of the stretch, the big right hitter. Long, a drive on a line at the left fielder, going back in, making the catch is Velasquez. One out. Well, that's good. A good sign for Jonathan Long. A cutter in over the corner, and he pulled his hands in, hit it nearly 107 miles per hour. That'll work more often than not. Now James Triantos with one out. 0 for 2 today. By the way, to finish up the out-of-town scoreboard, the Blue Jays now lead the Pirates 6-2 after 8. And the Reds and Cardinals were postponed. Play a doubleheader tomorrow. And the Brewers currently leading the Dodgers in the 8th, 5-1. Roycroft up and in. Look out. Triantos spun out of the way of a hard fastball. 95 with some sink in on his hands. And it's 2-0. Count. Triantos waits. Roycroft deals. And this is lifted foul late to the right side. Again, back to the inbox. Broadcast at iowacubs.com. The Palvados and the Sandlins watching from Marion, Arkansas on Bally Sports Live tonight. Thanks for tuning in, and thanks for the note. Got a lot of listenership in Arkansas the last couple of days. 2-1 from Roycroft. Bouncing ball over the mound, softly hit to second. Having to hurry, Mendoza got it there quickly and in time. Triantos taken care of for the second out, and it brings Chaz McCormick to the plate. I have a correct answer on the Chicago Cub, who was intentionally walked a record 5 times on this date in 1990. We're going to see if anybody else comes up with it. Julian over the other side of the press box has the right answer. McCormick, 2 ground balls to short. Takes the first pitch outside from Roycroft, who has pitched 5 times for the Cardinals this year, an undrafted free agent back in 2022 out of Division III Aurora University. Pitched a bunch for Memphis last year. It's a bouncer from McCormick up the middle, off the glove of Mendoza at second and into center field, a base hit for Chaz. Trying to begin a 2-out rally. Ball right over second base. Mendoza kind of sprawling to his right to try and glove it. It deflected off of his glove and past the shortstop Moore into shallow left. Well, there you go. A 2-out base runner for Scott Kingery, who has struck out twice today. Those were against Quinn Matthews. Now facing Roycroft. Made his MLB debut with the Cardinals in 2024. 27 games in relief that year for this right-hander. Kingery a little bit late again since went foul. Roycroft, a regular Memphis Redbird over the last few years. He's pitched a bulk of the season for Memphis every year since 2023. Career 4.30 ERA in AAA, 109 games, all with Memphis. And he misses up and in. Now, in order to
get to this point in your career out of the Division III level, and there have been some notable Division III players who have gone on to have tremendous careers, you've got to be dominant. He went 17-3 in 4 years at Aurora. Home of the 1-1 with a man on, and that ran in on Kingery, who leans out of the way. Billy Wagner, the left-handed reliever, a Division III player. Joe Nathan, another closer out of the Division III ranks. Here's his strike from Roycroft, 2-1. Mason Miller, a Division III player, and one that kind of close to home for me. I went to the University of Wisconsin-Oshkosh, the home of Jared Washburn, who had a long career out of the

0: tomorrow night, first Saturday night game of the season. Expecting another big crowd out here at Principal Park. First pitch, 6:08. Paul Campbell for Iowa, Bruce Zimmerman, the lefty for Memphis. The matchup on the mound is Kingery checks his swing and a slider away. Did not go, and the count is full. And that will allow McCormick to get a running head start at first. Pitch clock ticking to 5. Roycroft is ready. No hold at first. McCormick takes off, and Kingery fouls one away again. A little bit tardy on the 96-mile-an-hour fastball. Somehow we're almost to June already. After this homestand, the I-Cubs' next home game will be in the month of June. Hard to believe. McCormick a running head start again with a 3-2 pitch. Kingery lifts it in the air toward the right center field gap. Kaepernick back, cuts over and makes the catch high above his head to end the inning. A good drive after a long at bat from Kingery. Nothing to show for it after the two-out infield single by McCormick. The I-Cubs leave one. They've only stranded three today, but they trail 8-4, heading to the last third of this one on the I-Cubs broadcast network.
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0: Three, four, and five for Memphis with a four-run lead, top seven. Luke Little to work to Jimmy Crooks first. Crooks 1-for-3. Big swing over that tough sweeper to a left-handed hitter from Little. Gets ahead 0-1, sort of a arm angle that comes at you from behind your back. That sweeper feels like it starts at you and ends up off the outside corner sometimes when Little is throwing it where he wants to. Went back to it, and it's outside 1-1. Little retired all three batters he faced in the sixth. Did go to a three-ball count a couple of times. Home of the 1-1. Crooks looks at a strike call, the 1-2. And this is a top seven prospect for the Cardinals out of Oklahoma. Made his big league debut last August. Played 15 games for St. Louis. They were out of the race. Got him some valuable experience. Now a 2-2 count. Had his offensive breakout in 2024 in the minor leagues. 2-2 pitch. Breaks down low. Another three-ball count.

0: So the payoff pitch to open up the seventh from Little. And the sweeper down and away, ball four. Crooks, who was behind in the count, able to work the walk. It's only the fourth walk for the Iowa Cubs tonight. And a man on for Blaze Jordan. Two hits in three at-bats, including an RBI single in the first and a double, which led to him scoring a run in the fifth. They shade him to the pole side. Little's fastball whacked the other way toward right, drifting foul. And it's 0-1. They have a few players here that are among the top 30 Cardinals prospects who started with the Red Sox. Jordan, one of those, currently number 25. They got him last July at the deadline for Steven Matz. And he shoots this foul to the right side quickly, 0-2. Red Sox third round pick out of DeSoto Central High School in Mississippi. And he was a kid that people were aware of early on, hitting home runs that went viral at a young age. Little's 0-2, and Jordan pokes it down the right field line. Dean is there to make the catch. He'll throw quickly to first, but not far off the base was Crooks. And there's one out. A couple of 500-foot home runs that Blaze Jordan hit at the age of 13 that sort of put him on the map in baseball. Also hit a 395-foot home run at the Rangers' new ballpark at 11 years old. Here's Bly Madris. And he takes the little sweeper perfectly placed in the outside corner for strike one. It's 8-4 Memphis. They've outhit the iCubs 11-5 in this one. And he hits another sweeper foul back into the screen, 0-2. Bly Madris, a former AAA Championship Game MVP back in 2022 with the Durham Bulls. Went 4-for-5 with 4 RBI. And he hits this sweeper high in the air, deep center field. Bateman drifting back on it, turns around, makes a routine grab. And again, back to first goes Jimmy Crooks, who started the inning with a walk. There are two down, 8-4. Memphis on top, and it's Nelson Velasquez next. 0-for-2 with a walk, and Velasquez has scored a run. iCubs can't come back to win this one. They'll have to win both this weekend to avoid another series loss. Loss tonight also would be their 10th in the last 11 games. This breaks down low for ball one. They lost the series in Nashville. Prior to that, split a homestand with Columbus, lost the series at St. Paul, lost the series at home against Louisville, again got a split at Columbus, lost the series at home to Omaha. Here's a soft line drive to first, a diving one-hop stop by Murray. He shovels to Little covering, and the inning is over. Good work by B.J. Murray, who also has 4 RBI on the offensive side. That little jam job by Velasquez turned into a tough play. He made it look easy, and the leadoff walk is stranded. Luke Little with a couple of scoreless frames. Time to stretch here in downtown Des Moines. Memphis 8 and the iCubs 4 on the iCubs Broadcast Network.
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0: New pitcher for Memphis, bottom seven. They have an 8-4 lead over the Iowa Cubs. And it's right-hander Ryan Murphy into the game. 6-1, 210, a 26-year-old from Wappingers Falls, New York, which is the home of the Hudson Valley Renegades. High affiliate of the New York Yankees. Christian Bethencourt leads off against Murphy. He's flied out to right and grounded it short. Swings through the first pitch, a fastball at 93 miles per hour, and it's 0-1. Murphy pitching for the sixth time. Has allowed 8 runs on 12 hits in 9 innings. He does have 11 strikeouts. And he comes back into Bethencourt, who rolls this foul toward the iCubs dugout, and it's 0-2. By the way, the answer to the trivia question, who on this date in 1990 set the record by being intentionally walked 5 times? The answer was Andre Dawson. Bethencourt rolls this over foul. It stays 0-2. Murphy pitched earlier this week as well. Second time through the bullpen right now for Memphis. He was first out of the pen, and as a result, was a big part of that 6-3 win for Memphis in game one. He allowed 1 run in 1 inning. RBI triple that inning from James Triantos. Still ahead of Bethencourt, 0-2. Just need base runners at this point if you're the Iowa Cubs. And some hits with men on base. Bethencourt goes down on strikes. Murphy opens his night with a punch out. One gone. As Brett Bateman will step in 1-for-2. You know, analytics now a big part of baseball, certainly, maybe even more than other sports. But if you're a fan of or follow the NBA at all, I thought the quote from the Knicks' Josh Hart last night after the game regarding analytics was pretty good. Jordan in at third for the 1-0 pitch to Brett Bateman. And this finds the inside corner. First time I had heard it, but somebody asked him in the post-game press conference after the Knicks' win, like, how much value do you put in analytics? And there's certainly analytics in basketball, not to the extent as there is in baseball. Sliding stop by Mendoza, throw to first, and it just beat Bateman for out number two. Good play by Ramon Mendoza. Some good defense at the Keystone tonight from Kingery and Mendoza, respectively. There are two down for Justin Dean, the leadoff hitter, 0-for-1 officially with two walks and two runs scored. But Josh Hart said, I look in analytics, but not the end-all be-all. But the quote that was outstanding was, analytics are like a light pole to a drunk person. You can lean on them a little bit, but they're not going to guide you home. Never heard that one before. I think somewhere Confucius is probably impressed with Josh Hart. And going forward, that's now my answer about analytics as well. And a lot of other things. It's like a light pole to a drunk person. Can lean on it, but it won't guide you home. 2-0 to Dean, and a big swing and a miss by the center fielder. Strike one. 8 runs on 11 hits, no errors for Memphis. 4 runs on 5 hits, no errors for Iowa tonight. Memphis trying to win their third game of the first four in the series. And missing a little bit low was Murphy. Falls behind Dean 3-1. Dean trying to get on base for a third time. Hits a roller toward third. It's a fair ball. Jordan has it. Throws from foul ground and got it to first just in time again. Good infield defense on display by Memphis in the seventh. And that'll send us to the eighth with the Redbirds in control 8-4 on a Friday night on the iCubs broadcast network.
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0: Zach Lee takes over on the mound for the Iowa Cubs. Another Plumbers and Steve Titter pitching change after two scoreless innings worked by Luke Little. He did not allow a hit and retired 6 of the 7 batters he faced. It's Lee taking over with an 8-4 lead. Or an 8-4 lead for Memphis, that is. The iCubs trailing here in game number 4. Matt Kupierniak has 2 RBI, including a double that drove in a pair in the 5th. He actually has 3 RBI, 2 on that swing. And the left-hand hitter takes down low from Lee, ball 1. Always out of the stretch, Zach Lee fires, and the breaking ball ripped foul by Kupierniak. So it's a ball and a strike. Lee pitched earlier this week, allowed 2 unearned runs in the 9th inning on Tuesday. That's what made it 6-3, and that was the final score. Lee 2-0 with a 3.92 ERA, though. Throws the curveball a little bit outside, 2-1. He's been one of the best relievers for the Iowa Cubs this year. 20 2/3 innings, 28 strikeouts. Behind 2-1 to the leadoff hitter in the Memphis 8th, Kupierniak pops it up. Third base side, playable for Triantos in foul ground. He has it. There's one away. That can of corn brought to you by Central Iowa KFC. 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With one out, Brody Moore stands in, and the Memphis shortstop looks at strike one. Infield more or less straight up for Moore. As Lee delivers, and the ball lined straight back, foul into the screen, 0-2. Moore, a former 17th round pick in 2022 out of Auburn, started last year in Springfield, went to Memphis in May, back to Springfield, and then back to Memphis in August. Takes ball one upstairs. Part of an Auburn team that played in the College World Series as a senior. Behind Lee, 1-2. And Zach struck him out with the curveball. Two gone in the top of the eighth. And big strikeout numbers for Zach Lee this year. Andy Yerzy now 1-for-3 with a double. And Lee starts him with a bender in for a strike. Hot shot right side and through. Kingery not able to get there. Two out base hit for Yerzy, who is 2-for-4. He had four hits on the season when this game started. Has half of that already in this one. Now back to the top of the order, and Colton Ledbetter, 3-for-4 with a double back in the fourth. He has scored a run and brought in a run. They retired him in the sixth on a ground ball to third. And he shoots the first pitch foul on a couple of big bounces over to the left side. That's strike one on Ledbetter. Lee's a one pitch. Slap foul again. Zach Lee out in front, trying to put a zero on the board in the eighth. It's likely that Lee will be asked to throw the eighth and the ninth. One of the guys who can give you some length out of the bullpen. Luke Little gave them two innings tonight. Tyler Beattie an inning and a third. Ledbetter's second three-hit game of the season. He's trying to get to four for the first time in 2026, but an 0-2 pitch from Lee, check swing, called strike three, and Zach Lee with a pair of strikeouts in a scoreless eighth. That'll go down as a strike three looking, as Ledbetter did check his swing. Memphis leaves one. The iCubs have six outs to work with. They'll face Murphy again in the bottom of the eighth, trailing 8-4 on the iCubs broadcast network.
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0: Part of the lineup for the Iowa Cubs, bottom eight, down 8-4. Ryan Murphy back out for a second inning for the Redbirds, and he delivers a strike to Owen Miller, who is 1-for-2 with a single and a walk today. Another strike. Miller looked at it again, and Murphy, who retired the side in order in the seventh, is ahead quickly 0-2. The I-Cubs have had two base runners since the start of the third inning tonight. A leadoff walk in the third by Jonathan Long that was later erased by a double play. And then a two-out infield hit from Chaz McCormick in the sixth. Other than that, they scored two runs each in the first two innings, and their offense has been pretty quiet since then. Home is Murphy, inside almost hit Owen Miller, and it's two balls and two strikes. Here comes Murphy. Miller, a chopper off of his foot and out in front of the plate, so a dead ball. Miller never ran, so that's a good thing. The umpires saw it the same way. One of those earlier this week. And the runner never takes off, knowing the ball hit his foot, and the umpires don't see it. They let the play unfold, and it's an easy out. Happened to Memphis earlier on in this series. Set up away is Crooks. And he strikes out Miller with a fastball. Ryan Murphy with his second punch out, one gone in the eighth. Brings B.J. Murray to the plate. He has all four runs batted in for the I-Cubs. Big swing by Murray and a foul ball tapped back behind home plate.

0: In at third is Jordan. A little bit off the line, and Murray looks at a heater outside for Murphy. 1-1. I said that maybe Zach Lee would be asked to work a couple of innings. They have somebody else throwing to the bullpen, and so that does not appear to be the plan. Murray takes a ball. The count moves into his favor. Two balls and a strike. In that hitter's count, Murray looks at a backdoor slider, and Murphy back to even 2-2. Now the offense, which I mentioned, is last in the league in just about every meaningful offensive category since May 10th. Got off to a good start today, but has cooled off considerably, and now Murray down on strikes. And Murphy has been impressive. Third strikeout for the right-hander, and there are two away for Jonathan Long, who is 0-for-2 with a walk. Murphy delivers strike one to Jonathan Long. I mentioned that Long has been battling a bit at the plate. He does not have a hit as he takes another strike in his last 21 at-bats. Looking for his first hit in this series. But behind 0-2, Murphy rolling, and he struck out Jonathan Long. Striking out the side that time was the right-hander Ryan Murphy. Two scoreless innings, four strikeouts from the Memphis Redbird. And we go to the ninth with the Redbirds on top, 8-4.
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0: Right-hander Yaxel Rios into the game for the Iowa Cubs. He becomes their fifth pitcher in this one. Assad, 3 2/3. Beattie, an inning of the third. Little, 2 innings. Lee, 1 inning. And now Rios in the ninth, trailing 8-4. Yaxel 0-for-3 with a 5.14 ERA. 9 appearances, 14 innings. He has 10 strikeouts and 9 walks. And Ramon Mendoza, who is 1-for-4 today, takes a big cut and comes up empty at its 0-1. Rios also pitched in game one of the series. 2 innings, 1 run allowed. He's home with the 0-1, and that bites off the outside corner, a slider away at 89. Mendoza, then Crooks and Jordan, 2-3-4 for Memphis. Rios deals, line drive through the left side in between short third for a base hit. That'll be hit number 12 for Memphis. Actually, number 13, pardon me. Their biggest production of the series tonight is Jimmy Crooks takes outside, 1-for-3 with a walk. He scored 6 on Tuesday. Just 3 combined runs the previous 18 innings before this one started. Crooks drives a Rios offering foul deep into the night sky toward left. And it felt like the I-Cubs were poised to break out at the plate after their first two innings, but you look at the scoreboard now, the exact same amount of runs on 5 hits. Crooks went upstairs and whacks one foul. And the I-Cubs had 4 hits in the first two innings as well. Only 1 hit and infield single since the second came to a close. And they were down 5-0 in the first today. 1-2 from Rios, and Crooks chops it foul over to the right side. And we talked about it yesterday, this Memphis ball club has been so good when they lead late in the game. Only 1 loss when they've led after the 7th inning. 2-strike pitch to Crooks, and Rio sits him down with a splitter. 92 off the outside corner. Rios with his first out. And that strikeout for Rios, the Cubs have not had huge numbers today in the strikeout column. That was number 4. Now it's Blaze Jordan, 2 hits and a throw to first by Rios. First pitch to Jordan in the air, deep left field. McCormick back on the warning track, jumps at the wall, and he could not squeeze it. It falls to his feet on the warning track. And runners will be at first and second, Jordan's third hit of the game. Oh, hard to tell out there against the wall. McCormick jumping and got close to it, but it ends up falling to his feet. A long single for Jordan. McCormick at the wall. Yeah, it hit off of his glove. I think Chaz jumped about 1 step too soon. Thought he was closer to the wall than he was. And it turns into a base hit, the third of the game for Jordan. 14th for Memphis as Bly Madrid steps in looking for his first. He swings and misses at a ball in the dirt, and that was a wild pitch, not a foul ball. The runners advance to second and third. Sinker that bounced right on top of home plate from Rios. The infield comes in for the Iowa Cubs as Memphis tries to build on their lead. Rios home and a ball slapped foul by Madrid, and it's 0-2 now. Again, the I-Cubs have not scored more than 5 runs since a game 2 weeks ago Saturday. Rios misses for the first time to Madrid. This offense that had been electric for most of the year when they were losing was in high-scoring games. All of a sudden, without much of their lineup leaving until this week, that offense has not been productive. 4 runs on 5 hits today, all of that in the first 2 innings. Rios deals, foul back by Madrid, trying to keep further runs off the board here with a strikeout. He's home with the 2-2. Swing and a miss. And Rios puts away Madrid. He went back to the splitter. That's been good for him this inning. Couple of strikeouts in the infield can back up with two down for Nelson Velasquez. Coming up in the last of the ninth, it'll be Triantos, McCormick, and Kingery. Due up for Iowa, Christian Bethencourt. If anybody reaches, still runners at second and third for Memphis as Velasquez takes upstairs. Bethencourt reaching high up in the air to pull it down. Big swing and a miss. 98 from Yoxel Rios. Straight fastball blown right past. Nelson Velasquez, the powerful former second-round pick of the Chicago Cubs. Rios will step off the back of the mound here. Reset the pitch clock to 18 with the men on base. At third, it's Mendoza. At second, it's Jordan. Now the 1-1 from the hard-throwing right-hander drops low. Two balls and a strike. Javier Assad on the hook for the loss if the I-Cubs can't come back. Rios 2-1, got a wave and miss over the slider from Velasquez. That would have been ball three, down and away. Velasquez thought he had a fastball that time, but did not. He'll take a slow wrap behind home plate and then call his timeout. Two balls, two strikes, two outs. You have first base open here if you want to try to get him to chase. The next pitch from Yoxel Rios. Wide foul straight back. 99 from Rios. Who is 32 years old. Trying to end this top of the ninth with no further damage. Home of the 2-2, and it's down and in. Velasquez has worked it full. Rios pitched for Puerto Rico in the World Baseball Classic this year. Payoff pitch. Swing and a miss. Strike three. Yoxel Rios with three strikeouts in a scoreless ninth inning. He reached 99 in that frame. No runs on two hits, no errors, three strikeouts, as I mentioned. A couple of men left on base for Memphis. Last chance for the Iowa Cubs, trailing 8-4. To the bottom of the ninth we go on the Iowa Cubs Broadcast Network.
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0: New pitcher again for Memphis here in the bottom half of the ninth. Scott Blewett takes over for Ryan Murphy through two perfect innings with four strikeouts. Memphis leads 8-4, and James Triantos takes a 95-mile-an-hour fastball for strike one. Triantos 0-3, a lineout and two groundouts today. Blewett a 3.96 ERA, 25 innings of work with 32 punchouts. And he's ahead quickly, 0-2. And the iCubs will need at least three men to reach before a home run would pull them even. 14 hits for Memphis. Just five for the iCubs. And blew it out of the stretch. Swing and a miss. Triantos down on strikes. That's now four consecutive Iowa Cubs batters who have gone down on strikes tonight. Again, the iCubs have one hit, an infield single, since B.J. Murray's two-out, two-RBI single in the second. Chaz McCormick 1-3 with that infield hit. A bouncer off the second baseman, Mendoza, with two outs in the sixth. First pitch strike from Blewett. Now the 0-1. McCormick chops it softly left side. Does he have another infield hit? Throw to first, not in time. And McCormick with the only two hits since the second, both of them on the infield. One out base runner in the ninth for the iCubs. And Scott Kingery now 0-3. .43 big league games for Blewett over 4 years with the Royals, Twins, Braves, and Orioles. Delivers, and Kingery with a big swing comes up empty. .106 appearances coming into this series in AAA, a .670 ERA, 35 of those appearances as a starter for Blewett. This is lined softly to third, caught by Jordan, throw to first, and McCormick is back in time to avoid a game-ending double play, but the iCubs are down to their final out. Christian Bethencourt 0-3 tonight. We'll try and keep this one alive. Here comes the right-hander Blewett with a man at first and two outs in the ninth. Swing and a miss. 84-mile-an-hour slider for strike one. Bethencourt flied out in the second, grounded out on the fourth, struck out on the seventh. And now a swing and a fly ball to shallow right, dropping quickly down for a base hit. Two men are on, and you're one base runner away from getting the tying run to the plate. An inside-out swing by Bethencourt, who had a fastball in on his kitchen at 95 and jammed it into right. Now you need Bateman to reach. All of a sudden, the tying run would come to the plate. Bateman is 1-3, a late entry into the lineup today. Jordan in at third. Bateman, the left-handed hitter, takes strike one on a splitter from Blewett. McCormick at second, Bethencourt at first. The run that matters is in the on-deck circle, 8-4 Memphis. Bateman takes the splitter down and in. Blewett right back to it. Remember yesterday the iCubs down 1-0, had done nothing all day offensively, and then nearly tied the game on Owen Miller's two-out single, but Alcantara thrown out of the plate. 11 pitches, 10 strikes for Blewett. There's another chop back to the mound right at Blewett, who gloves and underhands to first, and the ball game is over. The I-Cubs have lost 10 of their last 11 ball games. Tonight got off to a tough start with a 5-spot in the first for Memphis. The I-Cubs rallied to within one, but in the end, it was not enough on this Friday night. The I-Cubs now need a sweep of the two games this weekend, Saturday and Sunday, in order to salvage a split in this home series. Final score in this one, Memphis 8. They had 14 hits. The I-Cubs with 4 on 7 hits, 2 of them in the ninth inning. We'll take a break. Don't go anywhere. The full postgame show is coming up from live here at Principal Park in just a moment on the I-Cubs Broadcast Network.
1: 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Tune in to each game throughout the season, starting with the Yingling pregame show 20 minutes before first pitch. Stay tuned. Jason Kemp will be back with the postgame show after these messages.
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1: 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Stick around after every game for a recap of the action, highlights, scores, and updates from the Chicago Cubs farm system, as well as a preview of upcoming games and events. Let's head back to the ballpark and join Jason Kemp.
0: We are back here at Principal Park as the postgame show gets underway. On this Friday night, Memphis scores 5 in the first and hangs on to beat the I-Cubs 8-4. Let's start with a look at the box score for the Redbirds. 8 runs on 14 hits, no errors. They left 7 on base. Meanwhile, the Iowa Cubs, 4 runs on 7 hits, no errors. They stranded 5. The I-Cubs with 2 runs each in the first and the second, but could not score after that in this defeat. The winning pitcher was Ryan Murphy out of the Memphis bullpen. He went 2 scoreless innings. He's now 1-0 on the season. Javier Saad, the starter for Iowa, took the loss and falls to 0-1. The game was played in 2 hours and 42 minutes tonight in front of 6,124 on a 67-degree evening here in downtown Des Moines. Some individual standouts in this one. The leadoff hitter for Memphis, Colton Ledbetter, went 3-for-5 with a run batted in. He also scored a run, 3 hits as well for Blaze Jordan, including a double and an RBI. He scored 2 runs, 3 RBI for Kaperniak, the right fielder. Matt Kaperniak had a 2-run double in the fifth. Also 2 hits for Andy Yerzy and 2 hits for Brody Moore and Ramon Mendoza. Get 14 hits today for Memphis. Meanwhile, for the I-Cubs, those 7 hits, 2 of them for B.J. Murray, including a double. He finished with 4 runs batted in. Also 2 hits for Chaz McCormick. Those were the only 2 players with multiple knocks for the home team. On the mound for Iowa, Javier Assad took the loss. 5 runs allowed on 6 hits in 3 2/3 innings. He was the starter. Tyler Beatty allowed 3 runs on 5 hits in an inning and a third. Then scoreless work out of the bullpen. 2 innings for Luke Little, 1 inning for Zach Lee, and 1 scoreless for Yaxel Rios, who struck out 3. Meanwhile, for Memphis, Quinn Matthews allowed 4 runs on 4 hits in 4 2/3 innings. 4s were kind of the name of the game for him. He walked 4 and struck out 4. Then Luis Gastelum came on for a second straight day. He struck out the only batter he faced to finish the 5th. Chris Roycroft worked a scoreless inning in the 6th. Murphy, to earn the win, worked the 7th and the 8th scoreless and then blew it a scoreless night. With the loss, the I-Cubs fall to 19-29 on the season. Memphis improves to 30-19. They will maintain sole possession of first place in the International League. We'll tell you if that's still a one-game lead or if they stretched it to do later on in our postgame show. That has to do with the final score in Durham featuring the Nashville Sounds. But first, we'll take a break, come back, and walk you through this one in more detail. The I-Cubs fall for a second straight game and the third time in 4 days to Memphis. 8-4 final score tonight. More coming up on the I-Cubs postgame show next on the I-Cubs Radio Network.
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0: Jason Kemp with you back at Principal Park after Memphis earns their third win of the week tonight in front of a big crowd of 6,124. Fireworks going off here out in left center field above the ballpark as they traditionally do on Friday nights here at Principal Park. Let's take you back through the ballgame. A lot of action early in this one, not much later in the game. And that action for Memphis included 5 runs in the first inning. Javier Assad making his first appearance in AAA since April 2nd. And this one early looked a lot like the last one did at Louisville back on the 2nd. Colton Ledbetter singled. So did Ramon Mendoza and Jimmy Crooks, as well as Blaze Jordan to start the game. 4 straight singles, and a run was on the board with nobody out for Memphis. Assad then walked Bly Madrist to force in a run, and Memphis had a 2-0 lead before Assad got out number one with a strikeout of Nelson Velasquez, who challenged strike 3, lost that challenge, and the strikeout stood. Matt Kaperniak then drove in a run with a ground ball to first. B.J. Murray stepping on the base. That was really the only option he had, and it was 3-0 before Brody Moore came to the plate with 2 outs and punched a 2-run double to left center. The I-Cubs found themselves down by 5. The offense, which has really struggled since this losing streak began, or this stretch of losing baseball on May 10th after a 13-run win over Columbus, they have been last in the league in average, in runs, in hits, in total bases, in RBI, in home runs, in just getting on base. But today, there was encouraging signs early. Justin Dean worked a leadoff walk off of Quinn Matthews in the bottom of the first. Owen Miller followed with a base hit. And then B.J. Murray doubled both of them home after a double steal, left man on second and third. So the I-Cubs already had trimmed a couple of runs off the deficit. Came back to the plate in the second. Brett Bateman singled with two outs. Justin Dean walked again. So did Owen Miller, and the bases were loaded. Then B.J. Murray to the plate again. This time he muscled the shallow single into center. Both runners scored once again, and the I-Cubs were within 5-4. However, the I-Cubs only had an infield single with two outs in the sixth from Chaz McCormick until a pair of singles in the ninth. After that, their offense did not put much of a threat together against Matthews the rest of the way, nor the bullpen for Memphis. And Memphis added to their lead with runner on in the fourth inning. Back-to-back two-out doubles off of Tyler Beede, including an RBI one from Colton Ledbetter. That made it 6-4. And then the lead grew to 8-4, our final score in the top of the fifth. In that inning, worked by Beede once again. It was a one-out double from Blaze Jordan, a two-out walk to Nelson Velasquez, and a two RBI double from Matt Kaperniak. In Memphis, the 8-4 lead, their bullpen was very good down the stretch. To be fair, so was the I-Cubs, but it was too little too late. 8-4 Memphis, your final tonight. I-Cubs have dropped 10 of their last 11 games. Try and get back in the win column and keep alive the hopes of a series split tomorrow night. We'll tell you about that one. All the details, he'll be on the mound. And take one final look at the out-of-town scoreboard, thanks to Mercy One, when we come back one more time on the I-Cubs postgame show on the I-Cubs Radio Network.
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0: Back with you one final time here at Principal Park in downtown Des Moines. The fireworks show is finished. Fans are filing out of the exits here after an 8-4 win by the Memphis Redbirds, who have taken a 3-1 lead through four in this series. Let's take a look at the Mercy One out-of-town scoreboard now. Everything has gone final in the International League. Earlier today, Rochester hammered Worcester 12-1, the final score there. Rochester now 29-20 on the year. Buffalo beat Syracuse 4-2. Nashville stays within one of Memphis thanks to their 6-5 win over Durham. So again, Nashville just one game back. They're hoping for more help from the Iowa Cubs after the I-Cubs were swept by Nashville last week. In 10 innings, Lehigh Valley walked off Scranton-Wilkes-Barre 6-5. Also in 10, Charlotte earned a road win over Gwinnett. Final score there, 4-3. In 8 innings, Indianapolis beat Toledo 7-3. That game shortened by weather. Norfolk over Jacksonville 8-3. St. Paul outscored Omaha 9-5. Louisville and Columbus were postponed. They will play a doubleheader tomorrow. Let's move on to the Cubs farm system. The Arizona Complex League Cubs playing in the bottom of the 7th. They have a 7-4 lead over the Reds. Some big days offensively in that one, including 3 hits and 2 RBI for Fraker Betancourt, a big-time prospect for the Cubs down there in the ACL. Good stuff from that young lineup. They are 4-11 on the year, trying to earn their 5th win tonight. Not so fortunate for single-A Myrtle Beach. They dropped a 6th straight game, losing 3-2 to Kannapolis tonight. 3 runs in the bottom of the 6th for the Cannonballers gave them enough for the win. Yahiel Melendez had 2 hits and 2 RBI for Myrtle Beach. High A South Bend now 23-16, still in first in the Midwest League West Division as they come from behind to beat West Michigan 5-4. For South Bend, Lionel Espinosa was 2-for-5 with an RBI. Cole Reynolds, the starter, allowed 4 runs in 4 1/3 innings, but the bullpen was great, and the win earned by a guy who still has an ERA under 1, an inning in 2/3 perfect for 24-year-old Adam Stone as he struck out nobody but kept West Michigan off the board. Double-A Knoxville had their game suspended. They had an early 1-0 lead in the bottom of the 2nd over Montgomery thanks to an RBI by the designated hitter Owen Ayers. They'll pick that game up tomorrow with a 7-inning contest to follow in downtown Knoxville, Tennessee. As for the big league club, it was another tough one today for the Chicago Cubs this afternoon at Wrigley Field. The Astros held the Cubs to 0-for-9 with runners in scoring position and hold on for a 4-2 win. The Cubs with 4 hits in the game. PCA hit a home run, but Jameson Taillon took the loss. And the Chicago Cubs now 29-22, 2.5 games behind Milwaukee. Elsewhere in the big leagues, right now in progress, bottom of the 5th, Angels lead the Rangers 6-3. Also in the 6th, the Padres and the A's are knotted at 3 runs apiece. After 5, the Diamondbacks out in front of the Rockies 2-1. White Sox lead the Giants 1-0 in the top of the 4th. Chicago has the bases loaded with just one out. Andrew Benintendi at the plate right now for the Sox. Final scores, Guardians blank the Phillies 1-0. 31st win of the year for Cleveland. The Rays keep on rolling, 19 games over 500. They take down the Yankees in the Bronx 4-2. Blue Jays come from behind, meet the Pirates 6-2. Bubba Chandler took the loss. He's now 1-6 on the season for Pittsburgh. Twins beat the Red Sox at Fenway 8-6. It was the Marlins squeaking by the Mets 2-1. In that contest for the Marlins, Owen Casey played a big role, 1-for-2 with 2 RBI. Casey coming up big, the former Iowa Cub, as recently as last season, part of that Edward Cabrera trade in the winter. Orioles beat the Tigers 7-4 in 11. Atlanta walked off Washington 5-4. Milwaukee beat the Dodgers 5-1. And Seattle shut out Kansas City 2-0. Mitch Garver with the only offense in that game, a 2-run home run. Cardinals and Reds were supposed to play in Cincinnati. That game was postponed. They will play 2 tomorrow. That's your Mercy One out-of-town scoreboard on this Friday night. Mercy One offers self-assessment so you can learn if you're at risk for heart disease, stroke, diabetes, and other health conditions. Take a

0: quiz today, so you're ready for what life brings next. And find care at mercyone.org/healthpowerslife. Well, tomorrow the iCubs will again set out on a quest to at least earn a series split. They'll have to win tomorrow's game and again on Sunday in the finale in order to achieve that. Our game is the first Saturday night contest of 2026 under the lights tomorrow at 6:08 p.m. That means the Yuengling pregame show is on the air at 5:45 on Hope 940, 93.7 The Outlaw, and online worldwide at iowacubs.com. We're also on television, Bally Live app, MLB TV, MLB TV if you choose the Cubs as your favorite team, and tomorrow on Marquee Sports Network. So a lot of ways to take in that game. Game number 5 of this series, it'll be right-hander Paul Campbell on the mound for the Iowa Cubs. He's coming off his best outing, 5 scoreless innings against Nashville on Sunday. Campbell is 0-4 with an 8.58 ERA on the season. Meanwhile, left-hander Bruce Zimmerman will throw for Memphis. He is 4-2 with an ERA of 4.76. Again, that's tomorrow night, 6:08 p.m. Catch on the field prior to the game. As always, on a Saturday here at Principal Park, make sure you're here when gates open at 5 in order to take part in that. Again, that's tomorrow, Game 5, 6:08. The iCubs in Memphis continue this series. That'll do it for our coverage of Iowa Cubs baseball tonight. I want to remind you that this copyrighted broadcast is presented by the Authority of Minor League Baseball for the private use of our audience. Any reproduction, rebroadcast, retransmission, or other dissemination or use of this broadcast, descriptions or accounts of this game without the express written consent of Minor League Baseball and its entities is prohibited. Once again, your final score tonight, Memphis gets 5 in the first, beats the iCubs 8-4. For Brock Bierman back in the studio, my name is Jason Kemp, signing off from high above home plate at Principal Park in Des Moines. We will talk to you again tomorrow evening. Till then, have a wonderful night, everyone. Have a great start to your weekend. Be safe, and we will talk to you soon. 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
2: Ralph Waldo Emerson was a great American poet of the 19th century. 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He widely observed that same great power and beauty in the human soul. He simply wrote what he observed. 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And that's where to focus your prayer and your attention. Focus on love and courage within you right now. It's there. Focus there. And that is today's thought of the day.
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11: 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You're at wit's end asking the question, if a duck flies, why is it chicken?
12: Hello, Jimmy?
11: Yes, you're on the air.
12: I just wanted to say that I think your show is great.
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12: Well,

0: No talent. Great. Just great.
1: Salutations, Master Barclay.
0: Eugene.
1: Partaking of the park's natural beauty?
0: Something like that.
1: Young Charles came into Wit's End and told us of your experience. Mr. Whittaker suggested that I find you to, talk.
0: Look, if you want to yell at me, Eugene, go ahead. I deserve it.
1: Actually, Mr. Whittaker had something different in mind. He felt that I would be uniquely qualified to comfort you, seeing as how I recently suffered through a similar experience.
0: Yeah, but I caused your similar experience.
1: Indeed you did. And it gave me no small amount of embarrassment, I might add.
0: I didn't mean for it to, Eugene. I'm sorry. I just wanted to make him laugh, that's all. I guess there's a fat chance of that now.
1: Why?
0: Didn't Charlie tell you what Dern said? I have no talent. Besides, I've been pulled off the air.
1: Well, I believe that if you show Mr. Whittaker you can be responsible, he'll put you back on the air. And for what it's worth, I think Mr. Dern is wrong.
0: You do?
1: Yes. You have talent, Jimmy. It's raw, rather immature, certainly untamed, occasionally unprincipled, but definitely there.
0: Thanks, Eugene, I guess. But do you really think Mr. Whittaker will give me another chance?
1: Well, we could make another demo tape and find out.
0: Could we? I mean, you'd do that for me?
1: On one condition.
0: What?
1: This time, keep me behind the microphone.
0: You got it, Eugene.
2: And so he turns to me and says, "Never wrestle with the pig. You both just get dirty, and the pig likes it." Well, this is Jimmy Barclay on Kids Radio here at Wit's End.
3: I'll be back. I just gotta go get some lunch.
4: Well, it's about time you came out. Mr. Dern?
3: Ah. Oh, yeah? What can I do for you, old-timer?
4: My name is John Whittaker. I'm a friend of Jimmy Barclay.
3: Who?
4: The youngster you made fun of on your program a couple of days ago.
3: Oh, yeah, that kid. Well, look, if you want to rake me over the coals or scream at me, let's get it over with. I got a lot of things to do.
4: Well, I didn't come here to scream or rake you over the coals. I came to thank you.
3: Well, you came to thank me? For what?
4: For teaching a young man a very important lesson.
3: Now, what do you mean, Jimmy?
4: That's right. You see, a couple of days ago, he really wanted to be like you, Mr. Dern. But by doing no more than being yourself, you made him realize what a horrible prospect that really is. And for that, you have my undying gratitude.
3: Oh. Well, you're welcome.
4: Good day, Mr. Dern.
3: Yeah. Right. Glad I was able to be of service. I think.
5: Well, it sounds like crying Brian Dern has nothing to say for once. And in case you're wondering, today on Focus on the Family with Jim Daly, we've presented an episode of Adventures in Odyssey. 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
6: Odyssey is such a wonderful program, so well produced. I think you can hear that, and it's fun and creative and thought-provoking all at the same time, which is our aim. And the faith application in today's program, I hope, is obvious. In the book of James chapter 3, there are warnings about the tongue, how it's like a fire that runs out of control, burning everything in its path. Or the tongue is like a rudder of a ship, very small but powerful, and if you steer it in the wrong direction, you're going to crash. Our words matter. That's the point. God wants us to speak with kindness and encouragement to one another rather than insults. Those are the kind of faith lessons you can find in each episode of Adventures in Odyssey. 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
18: Some of us were perhaps brought up with a version of Christianity that majored on the negative. That it was about certain things that you should not do. I will not smoke or drink or chew. I will not go with girls who do.
19: Welcome to Open the Bible with Pastor Colin Smith. And Colin, I'm going to guess that there are some listening today who were brought up with that version of Christianity. In fact, I kind of was, even a little bit, conservative Christian household. And for a season of my life, I think I thought of Christianity as much of what I don't do opposed to the things that I should be doing.
20: Right. And here's the issue with that it's possible actually to end up living a moral life in which you stay within boundaries. Mm-hmm. And end up absolutely miserable because the only reason you stayed within the boundaries was out of a sense of fear of consequences if you broke outside of them.
19: Sure.
20: And so you end up with this sort of sadness and this kind of misery. That's the difference, you see, between morality on the one hand and Christianity, which is what we want to talk about here, in which we actually offer ourselves to God. That's where we are today in Romans chapter 6 and verse 13, that you're to offer yourself to God as someone who has been brought from death to life. Mm. And it's that offering of myself, that offering of the heart, that giving of the life into the hands of a Savior who loves me and gave himself for me. That's the thing that makes the Christian life rich and positive and joy-filled, because it's not lived out of fear.
19: Yeah.
20: It's lived out of love, and it's lived out of this relationship that's been forged with Jesus Christ.
19: Well, it is a great message, as Pastor Colin just said, from Romans chapter 6. So grab a Bible and join us there as we begin giving as much as you know of yourself. Here is Pastor Colin.
18: Now we're continuing our series entitled Repentance, the Hidden Path to a Transformed Life. And we're learning together a definition of repentance given by Dr. J.I. Packer, that repentance is turning from as much as you know of sin to give as much as you know of yourself to as much as you know of your God. And as we've been learning this from the scriptures, we've seen therefore that repentance really begins with knowing God. You know God a little, you will change a little. You know God much, you will indeed change much. And we saw this illustrated from the life of Job, a man who clearly knew the Lord, but when he came to know God more, his repentance moved to another level. And he said, I've heard of you, Lord, with my ears. Now I've seen you with my eyes. Therefore, I repent in dust and ashes. Now today, I want us to focus on the positive dimension of repentance. It is turning from as much as you know of sin. That's obviously the negative. And it's turning to give as much as you know of yourself to God. That plainly is the positive. And it's important for us to recognize that repentance always involves both the negative and the positive. Always what we turn from and at the same time what we turn to. It is not, in other words, just that we stop doing certain things. That is not repentance, it's only half of it. It is also that we start pursuing certain other things. Now, let me give you some examples, because this is a pattern that's found all the way through the scriptures. It's just what repentance is. If you look at 1 Thessalonians chapter 1 and verse 9, where we have a wonderful description of what repentance is, 1 Thessalonians chapter 1 and verse 9, you'll see that when Paul preached the gospel in Thessalonica, there was a wonderful response, and it is both negative and positive. It's stated in verse 9 there, When he preached the gospel, he says, you turned to God from idols to serve the living and true God, 1 Thessalonians 1:9. Now that's repentance. You see the negative and the positive? You turned away from idols. That's the first thing. But it wasn't just that you dropped the idols, it's that you gave yourself to serving the true and living God. It's not just that you stopped doing certain bad things, it is that you started pursuing certain things, other things that are glorifying to God. Now, I think it's worth just pausing on this for a moment, because some of us were perhaps brought up with a version of Christianity that majored on the negative. That it was about certain things that you should not do. I will not smoke or drink or chew. I will not go with girls who do. Where's the positive vision of a life that impacts the world for Jesus Christ in that? It is an inadequate concept of repentance, merely that there are certain things that we will not do. Repentance cannot be confined to the negative. It must turn to the positive. This was the problem for the rich young ruler. Think about that story. This man who's been very successful has an encounter with Jesus Christ. He wants to know how to inherit eternal life. Jesus engages him in a conversation about the Ten Commandments. Don't lie. Don't steal. Don't commit adultery. And the man said, well, these are the very things I've been doing ever since I was young. I've avoided all of these things. He's done well on the negative, you see. He has avoided the things that God has said a person should not do. And so what does Jesus do? He turns to the positive. He says, well, now here's where we go from here. You sell all that you have and you give it to the poor and then come and follow me. You see what Jesus is saying? You're telling me that you have avoided certain things. I'm asking you what good you're doing in the world. I'm asking you what you're doing about helping the poor. I'm asking you what you're doing about alleviating suffering in this world. I'm asking whether you're willing for sacrifice that's involved in coming and actually following after me. And that is where the rich young ruler parted company with Jesus. Because he was comfortable with a life that was moral. He wasn't ready for a life that was sacrificial. That's all the difference in the world. See, there is a huge difference between morality and Christianity. Don't confuse the two. Don't think because you're moral, you're Christian. That's only half the definition of repentance. Morality is about avoiding certain things that are wrong. It focuses on the negative dimension of repentance. But Christianity is about the pursuit of that which is right. It is about leaving sin in order that we may pursue righteousness as followers of Jesus Christ. And Packer catches this, I think, very helpfully in his definition when he reminds us that repentance is turning from all that you know of your sin to give as much as you know of yourself to God. See, there's the positive, and that's our focus today. Now, let's look at it in its biblical expression in Romans chapter 6 and verse 13, and that verse will be our focus throughout this morning. Romans chapter 6 and verse 13. Offer yourselves to God as those who have been brought from death to life. I want to draw your attention to something I found fascinating and I think is very significant in this verse. Look at it from the beginning of verse 13. Do not, here's the negative, offer the parts of your body to sin as instruments of wickedness. Now, Paul here is talking about your abilities, your capacities, what you can do with the skill of your hands, the power of your mind, and so forth. This is the negative dimension of repentance, and now Paul is going to go on and state the positive. So the negative is, do not offer the parts of your body to sin as instruments to righteousness. So if that's the negative, you would expect him to say as the positive, instead, offer the parts of your body to God as instruments of righteousness. That would be the natural parallelism, wouldn't it? Do not offer the parts of your body to sin as instruments of wickedness, but rather offer the parts of your body to God as instruments of righteousness. That would be beautifully parallel. But notice that that is not what he says. There is something else that you have to do first before you offer your abilities, your capacities, your talents, and your gifts to God. Notice the verse carefully. Do not offer the parts of your body to sin as instruments of wickedness, but rather offer yourselves to God as those who have been brought from death to life, and offer the parts of your body to Him, that's to God, as instruments of righteousness. Now you see the very important point that's contained in this verse. Before you offer your gifts, you have to offer yourself.
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18: 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Now, you see this in the very beautiful hymn by Francis Ridley Havergal, "Take My Life and Let It Be Consecrated, Lord, to Thee." And Havergal goes through the various gifts and abilities that a person might be able to offer to God. You know the verses in the familiar song, "Take my voice and let me sing. Take my hands and let them move at the impulse of your love. Take my silver and my gold, not a mite would I withhold." So it goes through all that we might offer to God. But where does it begin? "Take my life and let it be consecrated, Lord, to Thee." You have to offer yourself before you offer your gifts. Now, why is that important? For this reason. That if you start with your gifts and your abilities, then your focus will always be on how your gifts and abilities are being used. And if that's your focus, I promise you it is a formula for frustration. If the focus is always, how am I being used? You will find an experience of recurring frustration in the course of your Christian life. You have to offer yourself before you offer your gifts. I enjoyed last week sharing some time with one of the elders from the church that I served for many years in North London. He was passing through Chicago, stayed with us overnight, and we got reminiscing together about many things, and you know how these conversations go. I have no idea how we ended up here, but we got somehow onto the subject of a lady in the church who liked to sing. Now, I'm going to try and describe this delicately. She was well past her prime and had what I might describe as a somewhat optimistic view of her own talents. One of the first letters I received when I became pastor of the church was an anonymous letter asking me to invite this lady to sing. Over the years, I gathered a large collection. I kept them in a shoebox. A large collection of these letters, all of them anonymous. Some of them actually specified which songs I should ask this particular lady to sing, and others even specified who should accompany her on the organ. The funny thing was that, of course, every one of these letters came from the woman herself. I knew her handwriting very well and had been warned about her by the previous pastor, who also had a shoebox full of her letters. Now, at one level, this is really quite comical. But at another level, it really is rather sad. Because what you have here is a woman, perhaps in this case somewhat eccentric, but nonetheless a woman who really is looking for a platform for her gifts. And the bottom line is, that is not offering yourself to God. Offering yourself to God means putting yourself at his disposal. That means leaving him to assign the task. And I've got to tell you, that is spiritually liberating. Because if my focus is all about now, what is the opportunity for my gifts, I will end up very, very quickly in frustration. My responsibility is to offer myself to God and to say, here I am, I'm available, and I want to be useful as you will direct. And I'm willing to place myself at your disposal. There is peace, and there is freedom, and there is joy that is found in that. It was interesting, you know, talking with this elder last week. It was a long, long, long, long, long time before his gifts were ever recognized in the church. In fact, it was only in the last year or so of my own ministry there, after 16 years, that he had any kind of leadership position at all. We got on to talking a little bit about that as well, the importance of offering yourself to God. When we came to the election of leaders in the church, this man's name was invariably on the list. And I tell you, year after year after year, others were elected. His name was the one that came in just below the cut, and he was thanked for his willingness to serve. You know that deal? I said to him when we were driving down to O'Hare, taking him back, I said, you know, I got to tell you something. I often felt deeply embarrassed that your name was put up so many times for leadership, and so many times you never got elected. And he admitted to me that it hadn't been easy. But then he told me something that was quite fascinating. He said that it was through the delay that he had found out what God wanted him to do. And you see, the reason that he was visiting here, passing through Chicago, is that he now serves as the director of an international mission that is focused on outreach in the Middle East, an extraordinary responsibility. And he said this, if I had gone into leadership at the local church level earlier, I would very probably have missed the calling of God. Now you see what that is? That's a man who's understood that the most important thing is to offer yourself to God and to place yourself at his disposal, not to be focused on where's the platform for my gifts. And the Lord has given him that avenue of opportunity. Offer yourself before you offer your gifts. It's the only way in which we can serve the Lord effectively, individually, and together. Here's the second thing this morning. Offer yourself in your present circumstances. Now, I think the best way to get at this is to look at some examples from the Bible together. Take the story of Joseph in the Old Testament. Now, what a gifted guy he was. And God had remarkable purposes for Joseph. And Joseph knew that right from early in his life because God gave him a vision that indicated that he would have a special calling and a very special ministry indeed. But what happens to him? Well, he ends up getting beaten up by his brothers. And being left for dead in a pit, he's carted off to Egypt, where he gets a job and works hard and pursues integrity. But in the course of pursuing integrity, he ends up with a woman telling lies about him. And so he finds himself in the end in prison. Now, you try and put yourself in Joseph's shoes, as I've tried to put myself in Joseph's shoes this week, thinking about it. See, I'm absolutely sure that I would be saying to God, well, if you've got a great purpose for my life, why am I here? And what kind of ministry can I have while I'm in a prison? Where's your plan in all of this? But you see, what Joseph did, he offered himself to God in the prison, just where he was. He exercised faith in the prison. He pursued integrity in the prison. He ministered to the men who God placed around him in the prison, the butler and the baker. Nothing much happened. But then God stepped in. And Joseph was used to save his entire family. You see the pattern? Imagine if Joseph had been focused on how his gifts are going to be used in the prison. Think about the New Testament. John is called to be an apostle serving the churches of Asia. What a task, what a calling. And what happens to him? He ends up on an island called Patmos, essentially imprisoned there. What kind of ministry can you have to the churches when you're stuck on a little island? Well, John offered himself to God. He was in the Spirit on the Lord's day. And God gave to him a vision of heaven, which became the last book of the Bible, which has brought strength and hope and comfort and courage to the churches across the world for the last 2,000 years. Now, you see the principle. You offer yourself to God in your present circumstances, because there's the great danger. Now, I wonder if you've found this in yourself, of saying, how useful I could be to God if only my circumstances were different. If only I didn't have this illness. If only I had a believing wife. If only I lived in another place, or perhaps even in another time. If only the circumstances of my life were different, then I could be so useful to God. And it's all an illusion. Because the only life that you have to offer to God is the life that He has given to you right now. So offer yourself to God in your present circumstances and leave your future usefulness in His hands. God knows what He will do with you in the future. Your responsibility is to offer yourself to Him as one who's wholly available right now.
19: Great challenge today to offer our entire life into God's service. 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It's part of a series called Repentance, the Hidden Path to a Transformed Life. And if you ever miss a broadcast in the series, come and listen online at openthebible.org. Well, Colin, the idea of offering every part of our day to God is something that many of us struggle with. You know, it's easy to just forget about God during the demands of the day.
1: Yeah, it really is. And you know, Steve, I'm convinced one of the reasons that we struggle with that is that we find it hard to believe that God is really interested in what I'm doing in any given day. We kind of feel that He might be interested when we're particularly praying or when we're worshiping or when we're in a Bible study or whatever. But is God really interested in the ordinary stuff that you do every day? And the answer is yes, He is. He is the God of creation as well as the God of redemption. And what you do during the day is part of His purpose for you. And He wants that to be brought into His purpose and for Him to be part of what you are doing. And I have found, Steve, that simply to grasp that truth has helped me. God cares about this issue that I'm struggling with at work. And when you see that, you will find that your mind is drawn to Him, to asking for His help, to thanking Him for His help, and it will lift the level of what you're doing during the day.
19: Well, thanks, Colin. It really is helpful to hear that and to be reminded of that. Well, it's Friday and the weekend's coming.
20: Yeah, and I want to encourage you to get to church on Sunday. You know, across the country, people who love Jesus will be gathering to praise him. And if you love Jesus, that's something you'll want to be part of. So find a church where the Bible is opened. And if you live in the Chicago area and you don't have a church home, I'd love for you to join us at The Orchard. There are 6 locations in the northwest suburbs. For more information, go to theorchard.church. That's theorchard.church.
19: Well, thank you, Colin, and thanks for listening. I'm Steve Hiller, and I hope you'll join us next time. This program is a listener-supported production of Open the Bible. If only you didn't have this illness. If only you had a believing spouse. Well, then you'd offer yourself fully to God. Find out why this is an illusion on the next Open the Bible.
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22: 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I'm so thankful for Let Them Live, a ministry that provides financial support, counseling, and coaching to help mothers choose life and keep their babies.

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1: 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On today's edition of The Plumb Line, I'm your host, Jay Rudolph, and I'm excited to have Patricia Engler of Answers in Genesis back with me. We're going to continue a conversation that we had about epistemology and dive into an interesting, very intriguing aspect of what we discussed last time, the second part of a series called Knowing What's Real. This one asked the question, can we know that we're not living in a simulator? That's honestly something that I think probably a lot of people hadn't thought about until recently anyway. First off, let me welcome you to the broadcast again, Patricia. Great to have you back.
3: Thanks so much. Good to be with you again.
1: Yeah, I don't know how much thinking you had done about this, but until Joe Rogan, the giant in the podcasting world, and Elon Musk had some discussion apparently about this, obviously that has really bolstered this whole concept or whole thought. Are we living in a simulation, huh?
3: Yes, absolutely. We're hearing a lot more about it. We're hearing even transhumanist professors like Nick Bostrom, he's an Oxford scholar, or was, who wants to evolve humans into something else, and he's been suggesting the simulation hypothesis as well. It's getting a lot more traction in today's society, so it's sparking these origin conversations, and that actually gives us an opportunity to share the hope in Christ when we can talk about our true Creator.
1: Yeah, one of the reasons I think it's gaining traction is anyone who argues against it will hear the words, you know, something to the effect of, there's no way to prove that we're wrong when we say this, and they say something to the effect, from what I was reading in your article, that that's something that someone who's living in a simulation would say is their response, right?
3: Yeah, exactly. So that's one of the main arguments when I was looking into this based on a certain book. Pretty much any kind of argument that, well, we can't be living in a simulator, the response is, well, that's what someone in a simulation would say. Like, you could be sitting in a simulation making these arguments, but that's only actually the case if arguments work. If there's not a foundation for logic and for why we ought to believe in logical arguments or for morality, then it doesn't matter what someone living in a simulation would say. We need that grounds for logic for that rejoinder to work. And if the simulation hypothesis itself can't provide those grounds for logic, then it's self-defeating.
1: Yeah, and we're going to talk much more about that. But let's back up to this big word, epistemology, which we dealt with in the first part of this series. We recorded a couple of broadcasts on that. And if folks missed those, you can find The Plumb Line anywhere you go for podcasts. You should be able to find it anywhere anyway. Just put in The Plumb Line with Jay Rudolph. You can look up Patricia Engler's name. And by the way, we also have done broadcasts on transhumanism, too. So some great subjects and many others that I've covered with Patricia. And just a wonderful guest. So blessed to have you on, Patricia. But let's talk about the epistemology, the part one, and just kind of recap or summarize what that word even means.

0: and the importance of it as far as the dialogue that we're going to have today.
1: Sure thing. So yeah, epistemology just refers to a branch of philosophy that talks about knowledge and belief. How can we know what's true, and how can we know our beliefs are warranted or justified to believe? And we saw how this is super important because obviously what we believe can have huge consequences both on earth and in eternity. If we're talking about our beliefs about our souls and our afterlife, what happens after death, how can we make sure we're safe and going to heaven? So that's a little bit of a background for what this topic is about and why it matters.
0: Yeah. And this time we're really dealing with the current present situation that we live in, and those who would hypothesize that it's all part of a simulation. In other words, I guess a way to put it is virtual reality is actual, you know, real reality. That would be one way of expressing it, huh?
1: Yes, and that was actually the thesis of the book that I was responding to in this article that I wrote that we're kind of talking about today. Can we know we're not living in a simulator? The book, it was an enjoyable book by an atheistic philosopher, actually, David Chalmers, and it was a good read. So I'm, you know, nothing against Chalmers or anything like that. It's just the point was just to engage with the arguments from a friendly biblical perspective to ask, is this valid? Does this work within an atheistic worldview? And if not, how can we respond to that? And yes, his central thesis of the book, Reality Plus, is that virtual reality is genuine reality and it's not a second-class reality. And then from that, he was arguing, well, if reality is, if we can't prove that we're not in a simulator, then reality has always been digital. And if the reality we experience is digital, but still real to us, then virtual reality itself can also be real, even though it's digital. So that was kind of the main thesis of his book and the argument that I was responding to.
0: All right. Well, let's get to his reality checklist here, because he offers a 5-point criteria for knowing whether an object is real. And that's kind of one of the things that he builds his case upon, huh?
1: Yes, exactly. So his checklist is, it was interesting. It's 5 criteria for knowing if an object is real, as he said. So the first is that real objects exist. Of course, how do we know whether something exists? Well, you kind of have to rely on human perception. If you see it, it must exist. He said it's a strong indication that it exists, but he does recognize that there's problems with basing reality in our perceptions, because otherwise, if we're saying that truth is based in perceptions, so we have to say that things we haven't perceived yet aren't true. Like bits of the universe we can't see yet don't exist. Well, that doesn't work. So he understands reality isn't totally linked to perception, but that's kind of all he has to rely on. So the first is that real objects exist based on our perception. The second is that real objects have the ability to influence things around them. They have an effect on their environment. The third is that, unlike imaginary objects, real objects exist outside of or independently of our own minds. Fourth, real objects are as they seem. They're not just illusions. And then finally, real objects are genuine in the sense that, you know, if there's a sapphire, it's a genuine sapphire. If there's a leather belt, it's genuine leather. So the criteria of genuineness or criterion. Mm. So those were his five points there.
0: Okay. And they seem reasonable, I'd say, for the most part. But what is the problem, I guess, with this?
1: Well, one problem is that, again, he's having to assume that human perception and reasoning is the basis for reality, and that it's reliable and gives us knowledge about the real and external world. But as we argued in part one, the atheistic framework that Chalmers is working with doesn't actually give you that foundation for trusting in your senses to begin with. So there's that problem. But also then from this, he takes this argument to say that, well, someone living in a simulation would experience the simulated objects around them as real, according to all these 5 criterion, within the context of the simulation. So again, he's kind of rooting it in the experience of the simulated person with no reference point to an outside external reality. So that's also a problem. But then he also says, to expand this argument to his point that virtual objects are real, he says, well, virtual objects meet the first 4 criteria with reference to your experience in virtual reality. So he said the only excluded criterion is genuineness. If you're looking at, say, a virtual hamburger, it's not a genuine hamburger with reference to the real physical world, which is why it won't help you if you try eating it, as one of our friends, Dr. Jason Lyle, has pointed out. But he's basically saying, well, 4 out of 5, that's not bad. That's 80% reality in virtual reality. So therefore, virtual reality is real reality. And again, there's even secularists have pointed out issues with that reasoning. But for those responses to work, you need to assume basically that a biblical worldview and the basis for knowledge that it gives us is true.
0: Hmm. Yeah. I'm just thinking in my brain anyway that so if we put on the VR glasses, which all of us, you know, used to or supposedly understood that that's not real, we're just experiencing this virtual reality. That's why we called it that. Are those who would be proponents like Chalmers here saying that that, you know, what we're experiencing is, you know, at that time is real reality? Like we're really, you know, in those places we might see in virtual reality or?
1: Basically, yeah. So he's saying that it is real with you as the standard for truth, effectively. And again, he doesn't totally base our perceptions as the standard for truth. So there's a little bit of inconsistency there. But yes, that's more or less the argument. And I've heard a similar argument by actually the chief scientist of Oculus, which is the main virtual reality developing company under the corporation Meta, Michael Abrash. He was saying, again, that reality is basically our perceptions. So if we can change our perceptions, then we actually change reality. So therefore, if virtual reality gives us some sort of digital perception to us, that's just as valid as physical reality. And this is all based on the idea that there's no God as the basis for truth. So truth is what we see.
0: Yeah, certainly from a human, you know, sin nature, human perspective, this is very appealing to be able to make your perception the reality, isn't it?
1: Well, it could be certainly appealing, but just like any lie at the basis, it's not ultimately logical because you're trying to make an argument. And to do that, you have to rely on things like logic. But as we saw in part one, your atheistic worldview doesn't give you the basis to do that. And neither does the simulation hypothesis, as we can get to later as well.
0: Yeah. Well, before we go to the break here, let's touch a little bit on a response to the reality checklist criteria, which I see was given by an assistant professor from a university that you bring up, too.
1: Yeah, so I cite this paper that he wrote in the article, but he was saying that, well, hold on, role plays, so let's say a dramatization, just maybe a play like Cinderella or something like that, those are fiction, and David Chalmers in his book recognizes that they're fiction, but they also meet those first four criteria in the same way that he says within the reference of the play itself. So let's say in the play of Cinderella, you have a crown. In the real world, it's a fake crown, but in the play, it serves all the purposes that a crown is supposed to do. So it meets those criteria within the play. It's just not genuine with reference to the real world. So you have 80% reality, but it still doesn't count as real. So therefore, virtual reality also shouldn't count as real, even though it meets that 80% criteria. And that makes sense. It's a good argument. The problem is that this fellow is arguing or assuming that the real world is the actual standard for determining genuineness outside of just our perceptions of being in a play or being in virtual reality, outside our own reference point. And secularism doesn't give you the basis for that assumption that the real world is necessarily genuine. You're kind of locked into assuming your perceptions are valid, but if your perceptions just evolved, you don't have a basis for trusting that they're valid, as we talked about in part one. Thankfully, God's word does give you the basis for that, and if you want, we can recap why that's the case too as well a little later.
0: Yeah, well, let's kind of do that a little bit now before I go to the break here and contrast that with what a, you know, biblical worldview or a theistic outlook teaches.
1: Yes, absolutely. So God's word does give us the foundation for recognizing that physical reality exists and that we can know things about it, which is very reassuring. So within God's word and within that biblical worldview, we understand that a self-existent, he didn't have to come from anywhere, he's always existed, revelatory God, he reveals truth to us. He created an objectively real physical cosmos. He made us in his image and gave us capacities for knowing truths about this world and about himself. So we as Christians have a reason to recognize this physical world that God made as genuine reality above our own perceptions or above anything that we make in virtual reality. So that's how we can know as Christians that, say, if you have a teenage boy in a basement wearing virtual reality glasses, he might perceive himself to be a female pirate battling a sea monster, but we know he's actually a teenage boy in an empty basement. And we can recognize that that is genuine reality. And even though virtual reality can do some things that are real with reference to the real world, like facilitating real communication or real transactions between people, it's still based in real physical people working and talking to each other through real technologies. So there's a basis just within logic for understanding that virtual reality is not real reality, and God's Word helps us understand and explain why consistently.
0: Thank you for that. Yeah, it is fascinating technology, but indeed, it's virtual, not real, not genuine, no matter what may be argued. And that's what we're getting down to and explaining from a biblical worldview on The Plumb Line today. I'm thankful to each and every one of you for tuning into the broadcast. Love to have you reach out and connect with me. 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I can certainly see this discussion, this topic, stirring up some, more dialogue, some questions and things. And love to have you share those with me, and if we get enough of those, we'll have Patricia on again and we'll address many of those. 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So please connect with me and I will definitely get back to you. And don't go anywhere. 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I'm your host, Jay Rudolph. My guest is Patricia Engler of Answers in Genesis. She's written some great columns. She's written many great resources and things, and lots of broadcasts that we've had her on as a guest. And this one is a part two of a column dealing with the subject, can we know that we're not living in a simulator? Very interesting topic and discussion we've had thus far. And as we come back here, Patricia, we want to address the question, does theism provide a valid response to the simulator hypothesis? You leaned into that a bit already with your last answer, but let's take that a little bit farther here, because there is, again, that statement, if somebody claims that theism does provide a valid response, they're going to hear that's what someone in a simulator would say, right?
1: Yep, so that came up in the book that we're talking about. But again, like, that rejoinder can only work if the simulation hypothesis actually gives us a basis for knowledge and morality and arguments. Because otherwise, without that basis, we have no reason to think that this argument, well, that's what someone in the simulator would say, is rational. We wouldn't have any reason to think the original simulated person's objection within the simulator is rational. And without a basis for morality to say that if an argument is rational, we ought to accept it, it would be good for us to accept it, then we have no reason to really listen to what someone in the simulator would say or not say anyway. So this rejoinder can't really stand if there's no foundation for logic, which God's word, but not atheism, gives us. So it is totally valid to be able to make this objection that, well, actually, it doesn't matter what someone in a simulator would say because we need a basis for logic for that to work.
0: Yeah, let's take that a little bit further. And we did that in the first part where we talked about epistemology in great detail and depth. But that whole idea that naturalism, secular humanism does not provide a basis for logic, but God's word does.
1: Yeah, absolutely. So let's recap that. So basically, for logic to work, you need lots of logic to exist and to be knowable. You have to be able to trust that they'll work everywhere in the universe. But the thing is that we can't know that laws of logic are universal and self-existent. I mean, where did they come from? Especially if they're not material objects, how can they exist in a strictly material universe that atheism assumes has to be the case? Ultimately, laws of logic, they're immaterial, universal constructs, so they must have come from an immaterial mind that is self-existent and eternal and is existent everywhere, in other words, universal. So ultimately, there's a strong case to be made that logic is rooted in the character and the mind of God. And you can learn more about that in Dr. Jason Lyle's book, The Ultimate Proof of Creation. He explains that in a lot more detail, and you can listen in part one as well. Same with knowledge and certainty in science. For knowledge to be possible, we have to be able to have some way of knowing things. God's given us senses and perceptions to be able to see the world. So biblically, we can understand that God gave us reliable perceptions, even though in our fallen world, they don't necessarily always work perfectly. We can generally trust that the things we see, so long as it lines up with God's word as the ultimate truth, is going to be probably reliably true. But within a secular worldview, again, if your senses just evolved, you don't really ultimately have a basis for trusting that they're reliable, that they evolved to match up with truth. And you can't argue that, well, we can use our perceptions to test whether our perceptions are trustworthy because you're relying on the very thing that you don't know is trustworthy. So there's a vicious cycle here that you can't break out of. And it leads to the ultimate conclusion that you don't have a basis for knowledge and certainty within atheism. And you don't have a basis for morality to be able to say that if something is logical and true, you ought to believe it. So that's a quick recap from last time of why God's word, which again gives us the knowledge that we have a self-existent logical creator who made a logical universe and made us in his image with capacities for logic and knowledge. That gives us a ground for arguing in the first place. Secularism doesn't.
0: Yeah, well, that leads us to the last thing we probably have time for in this segment, and that is those who would say that, you know, virtual reality is genuine, real reality, and that we're living in some sort of simulator have to show that there is a basis or grounds for a simulator's existence, even.
1: Exactly, yeah. You can't argue for the simulation hypothesis without saying that it's possible for the simulator to exist, but what is the grounds for a simulator's existence? Where does it come from? Why is it sustained? What sort of universe does the simulator exist in? So there's two possibilities here. Either the simulator is non-contingent in the sense that it's always been around, it's self-existent, it's eternal, it doesn't depend on anything else for its existence. Well, now you're talking about something that sounds an awful lot like God. As Christian philosopher Peter Williams argues, the first physical event in the universe, so before creation essentially, must have had a non-physical personal cause outside and independent of itself, and this is what theists mean by God. So it makes sense to trust God as the basis for reality. So that doesn't help atheism if you say the simulator is non-contingent. Your only other option is that the simulator is contingent. It depends on something outside itself for its existence. Well, then what does that thing depend on? You get what's called an infinite regress, sort of like the idea that the world is on the back of a turtle, and it's on the back of a turtle, and it's on the back of a turtle, and it just turtles all the way down. You have a simulator generating maybe another simulator, and simulators all the way down. It's just all naturally evolved from who knows where. And Chalmers understands that can't be the case. So he has to argue for the reality of, well, maybe the universe has just always existed, and it's self-existent and eternal. That runs into, well, you're basically having blind trust in this eternal universe in the place of God with the attributes of God. That doesn't quite match up with atheism. And an eternal universe by itself can't give us the basis for knowledge and certainty. It doesn't reveal things. It doesn't give us a reason to trust why we would have logical senses. And it also doesn't even give a basis for understanding why things like natural laws should work. And again, the article that we're talking about today goes into more detail on all those points as well.
0: Yeah, sounds like Chalmers has the same problem as Charles Darwin, raising more questions than answers.
1: Yes, and he does try to deal with some of these objections, like talking about God as the stopping point. He says, well, that's just special pleading, that God can be self-existent, but an eternal universe can't be. But no, it's not special pleading. They're basically saying that there's this arbitrary exception. He's saying that people are saying God is an arbitrary exception. But no, God possesses unique attributes so that he's not similar to anyone or anything else. So it's not arbitrary to say that he's unique, and that gets around the special pleading objection. So yeah, he tries to deal with these objections, but they ultimately don't stand up.
0: Yeah, we'll dive into those probably a little bit more in the next segment here of The Plumb Line. Patricia Engler, my guest from Answers in Genesis, and we're dealing with epistemology in the second part of the series. Knowing What's Real was the first discussion, and the second one is entitled, Can We Know That We're Not Living in a Simulator? I should mention, too, that, you know, we're diving into this a bit, but the article gets in even more deeply, and so you can go to answersingenesis.org. That's answersingenesis.org, and you'll find the article that we're talking about there. You'll also find lots of other articles and great resources that really flow in line with what The Plumb Line is all about. Answers in Genesis and The Plumb Line have very similar missions and goals to educate people from a biblical worldview on many topics and issues. And I'll continue my discussion with Patricia Engler in just a bit, so don't go anywhere. You can go to theplumblineradio.com, theplumblineradio.com, to find out more about this show, make connection with me, share a gift of support for this listener-supported radio ministry at theplumblineradio.com. 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
2: My husband was pressuring me to get an abortion. I was being pressured by everyone in my life to just take the pills. I had already reached out to let them live. Someone reached out to me over the weekend and she's like, please don't take those pills. They were talking to me about how they can support us. Me and my husband were in an argument and I ended up taking the first pill. In that moment, I completely broke down. I texted my Let Them Live counselor and I said, I took the pills, just forget about it. She knew that that wasn't what I wanted. She got me in contact with a doctor. There's only a 60% chance of success once you take that first pill that the baby survives. Choosing to keep her was definitely the right choice. She's like a little miracle, and God has totally changed our lives. 100%, if it wasn't for Let Them Live, I would have gone through with the abortion.
0: You can make an incredible difference in a mom's life and save a baby when you do something simple. Just go right now to letthemlive.org/plumbline. That's letthemlive.org/plumbline. Please do that now. On this edition of The Plumb Line, I'm your host, G. Rudolph, and I'm joined by Patricia Engler for more discussion about the question, are we living in a simulator? In other words, is virtual reality the real reality? It's been a fascinating discussion thus far, And some of it's an article that was written by Patricia Engler that you can find at answersingenesis.org is based upon some critiques or evaluation of a book called Reality Plus. And so we've been talking about that. And Chalmers, I know I forgot the guy's first name. Chalmers, I know, is the last name. So anyways, so tell us a little bit more about the last thing that we left off here, which is dealing with some of those arguments. One of the things that comes up is the atheistic alternative to an infinite regress, of which God is the only legitimate stopping point for an infinite regress, and they don't want to deal with that. So their only alternative is really that the cosmos is eternal and self-existent. But there's some pretty strong arguments against that as well. So that's where we left off. Let's dive into that.
1: Yes, absolutely. So as you said, if you don't want to believe in a personal God as the original starting point for the universe, or in this case, for the simulation, if you're going with the simulator hypothesis, which isn't biblical, but just for the sake of argument, you have to say that the universe itself must have the attributes of God. It must be self-existent. It must be eternal. But this eternal universe or cosmos would have to have the key attributes of God in that sense. So that doesn't quite fit with atheism. You're saying that something can be self-existent, self-explanatory, eternal. That's basically saying that you think the universe is God. So I don't know if you necessarily count as an atheist anymore. And also, even for the sake of argument, let's say that doesn't matter. Belief in an eternal universe leaves you running into three other major problems. So the first is that just believing in this impersonal eternal universe doesn't give you the basis for knowledge and certainty. And that's for the same reasons we talked about in part one. You're locked into the assumption that you're just a naturalistic evolved being. So your mind is just a bunch of chemicals that happen to be reacting in your brain. And you don't have a reason to really assume that those chemical reactions are playing out in a way that actually tells you anything about the real world, if the real world exists. You can't know that you can trust your senses. You can't argue your senses are reliable without relying on them. You get into that vicious circularity. And this belief in the eternal universe doesn't get you out of that. You're still stuck not having knowledge. And then second, belief in an eternal but impersonal and non-self-revelatory universe, you just have to kind of arbitrarily assume that's the case on blind faith. Unlike a personal revelatory God whose existence gives you the grounds for knowledge and who then speaks through his word and reveals himself through his creation as well in some ways, and comes in the person of Jesus Christ so that we can actually know with certainty things about him and about our world. So we don't have to have blind faith within Christianity, but you do if you're just believing in an eternal universe. And then third, belief in an eternal universe that's still subject to natural laws, which David Chalmers in Reality Plus thinks it would have to be, you run into other philosophical and scientific problems, such as where did those laws come from? Why should this universe be governed by an orderly physical reality when, as philosopher Danny Frederick, who doesn't argue generally along Christian lines in other places, I cite in the article we're talking about today, a paper of his saying the existence of natural laws seems puzzling because it implies that mindless bits of matter behave in a consistent and coordinated way. And he ends up concluding that only some kind of actual theism can provide the grounds for those natural laws. So these are all problems with the idea that there's an eternal self-existent universe and trusting in that as your stopping point for the infinite regress instead of accepting God who has revealed himself to us.
0: Yeah, all this discussion, what you're sharing here, just leads me to the same thing that I think we talked about in part one, and that is, I always wonder, you know, why people come up with these, what I would say, kind of out there hypotheses and theories and things. And to me, it seems as though they're trying everything to avoid believing in a God that they are ultimately responsible to, and one who's sovereign and control. They, you know, they want control. They want to be God.
1: Yeah, I would agree with that. The verse that comes to mind is in Romans 1, 18 to 20, that we read how people suppress the truth in unrighteousness, and God has revealed himself. What we can know about God, his divine and eternal nature in the things that have been made, which is all what we're talking about today, so that people are without excuse. And that word without excuse, it means without defense. The same word defense that we get the word apologetics from when we're talking about defending the faith. They are basically without apologetics because it's obvious within the creation that God has made. He has made himself obvious to us.
0: Exactly. Well, and as you say those words, I'm just thinking, Patricia, there might be somebody tuning in who they're struggling with that. They're maybe feeling a little bit convicted over that, that, you know, what does that mean? I'm without excuse. I look around and I see all that God has created here, and I'm supposed to believe in some God, in other words. And if I don't, I'm without excuse is kind of, you know, a sense that maybe they're getting. And so help us to understand that God's desire and the reason why he writes what he writes there in Romans chapter 1, and of course it's written by the Apostle Paul under the inspiration of the Holy Spirit, but why that's written is to be convicting, to draw someone, to help someone to see that the heavens declare the glory of God, the skies proclaim the work of his hands, and that we are to turn to this God, not to throw up our fist against him and be angry with him, but to turn to him and ask him to forgive us for going our own way and on all these things. So help us understand that, if you would.
1: Oh, absolutely. In fact, I'd encourage people who are listening to find a Bible, find it online, read it. If you look at Acts 17, that's talking about where back in ancient Greece in Athens, the Apostle Paul, in the days of the early church, shortly after Jesus' resurrection, he was talking to pagans in Athens, kind of telling them things along these same lines that God has given us his witness in the world, in creation, the things that have been made, sending us rain and providing for our needs so that we would seek him, so that people would search for him and find him. He desires people to be saved and to come to the knowledge of the truth. So he asks us to seek him, and he sends his church, his apostles, his prophets consistently all throughout history to reveal himself to people. He comes in person to reveal himself, whether that's ultimately through Jesus or all throughout the Old Testament. If you look at the earlier parts of the Bible, you see him speaking to people in many different ways. So God wants relationship with us. He wants us to search for him and find him. So I encourage you read that section in Acts and also start reading the Gospel of John, how everything that we see has been made through Jesus. That's how John starts out. In the beginning was the Word, Jesus. That word in Greek, the logos or logos, talks about Jesus being the source for why the universe makes sense, why we have this orderly universe. In the beginning, the Word of God. And the Word was God. Jesus was God. In him, all things were made. Without him, nothing was made that has been made. In him was life. That life was the light of men. If you read through that, you get a sense of who the Creator was. And if you continue reading the Gospel, you will understand what he has done for you and how he wants to save you and bring you to himself forever for all eternity. So I encourage you to start there.
0: Yeah, we don't know who's all been listening to this broadcast here, Patricia, but I would surmise that there's probably one, maybe a couple, maybe a few, who just wanted to hear about this whole simulation hypothesis. Are we living in a simulator? It's a very fascinating discussion, dialogue that we've been having, and so I can imagine there's some that are just wanting to learn about this and hear what we have to say about it. And they're coming to this and you reach the point, as you shared there from Romans 1 and the other scriptures that we just brought up, where they're like, I don't know about all this. I don't know if I even understand what it means to have a relationship with your Creator. I don't know if I believe that there's a Creator. And so the very first thing you said when I asked you the question was, pick up a Bible, get a copy of the Bible, and make sure that it is a genuine Word of God Bible. There are sadly some translations out there that are biased because of the translators, but you can get good ones like the ESV. I personally, just because when I got saved, the 1984 NIV was what I use. That's a real good one. So just a variety of good translations out there that you can rely upon. But pick that up and start reading for yourself, and you will very clearly see about the Creator right off the bat, and then you'll see about the fall of man in Genesis chapter 3 and how all of us now have this sin nature. We all have sinned and fall short of the glory of God, and you'll see about the Son of God, Jesus Christ, who is, you know, what the Old Testament points to, Jesus, and then the New Testament tells you all about the Son of God and what he did and going to the cross and taking your sin upon himself and then rising from the dead victorious over sin and over death. And he grants forgiveness of sins and eternal life in heaven with him to all who would believe, all who would repent of their sin and put their faith in him. And so thank you so much for sharing there as you did, Patricia. And I would love to have those tuning in right now who, you know, maybe haven't understood this, maybe have heard it before, but have never put their faith in Christ, to connect with me. The plumlineradio at gmail.com is that email. And plum again is P-L-U-M-B, the plumlineradio at gmail.com. I'm going to go ahead and go to the break here, and we've got a lot of ground to cover in our final segment, so we will get to that and then summarize all of this and pull it all together with my guest Patricia Engler of Answers in Genesis. So as we go to the break here, love to have you connect with those sponsors that you hear from. They make it possible for you to be able to hear the show on the radio. So reach out, say thanks to them, do business with them, support their ministries. And in the meantime, contact me as well. Drop me just a quick email and say, hey, I need to know more about what you called the gospel, which means the good news about Jesus Christ. That email again, theplumlineradio@gmail.com. Freedom for Youth Ministries empowers youth across Iowa through the love of Jesus Christ to break out of bondage, discover their God-given talents, and lead transformed lives. 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
3: Attention pastors, youth leaders, parents, and grandparents. 7 out of 10 young churchgoers leave the church and abandon the truth of Scripture before they finish high school. We believe one of the main reasons is because we send them off to so-called Christian camps that, quite honestly, don't work. Too often they come home on some kind of spiritual high but lack any biblical depth. Equip retreats are changing all of that. 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
0: And for all of you in the Plumline listening family, use the promo code EQUIP2026 for $20 off registration for an Equip Retreat. That's EQUIP2026. You're tuned into the Plumline. I'm your host, G. Rudolph, my guest, Patricia Engler of Answers in Genesis. And we're having a fascinating discussion about the question, are we living in a simulator? And that's a question that's been posed in the world by some big names out there, and it's drawn a lot of attention and a lot more discussion of late. And the whole idea and concept is addressed in part two of a two-part series that you can find at answersingenesis.org. Can we know that we're not living in a simulator? A title of this one from Patricia Engler, my guest. And so we're up to a section here in the article where, I guess it's a rhetorical question, why the simulation hypothesis is self-defeating. And so talk to us a little bit about that.
1: Yes, so ultimately, a self-defeating argument is one that has to borrow some sort of concept from outside of itself, outside the framework it's arguing from. And in this case, if you're arguing for an atheistic simulator hypothesis, you're ending up having to borrow concepts of logic and morality and knowledge from outside of atheism. So it ends up not being able to work. Even if you want to have some sort of quasi-theism, like a belief in a self-existent eternal universe, you can't get it to work based on the way that people like David Chalmers have articulated the simulation hypothesis. So that's why it's self-defeating.
0: Yeah, and ultimately, again, they don't have the ability to turn to those things of epistemology, the logic, the knowledge, the morality, the things that are grounded in the Word of God.
1: Yes, and the reason for that is because they're not looking to God as the basis in his character for these things. So David Chalmers in this book, Reality Plus, that we've been talking about, he says basically that this entity that's making the simulation that we're all living in, if we're in a simulator, he doesn't want to believe in God. This is some sort of intelligent designer of our simulated universe, but he doesn't want that intelligent designer to be God. So he has to say it's a not quite God, not quite divine creator. So he says, well, it could be a teenage girl in the universe next up. But this teenager, as it turns out, can't be the basis for knowledge, logic, and morality. And we can break down all those in more detail if you like.
0: Yeah, let's do that. You can't imagine, you know, just your average human being, ordinary human being, not eternal, not, you know, all knowing, being someone who would create a virtual reality universe.
1: It is a bit of a blind faith thing. He's kind of arguing along probability lines, like any kind of intelligence that can come up with a simulation. It could come up with billions of simulations. The simulations can start replicating. If there's billions of simulated universes, we shouldn't be surprised that we're living in one. That's kind of the argument he's going. But yeah, there's a lot of assumptions there, a lot of presuppositions. One of them being that the simulator exists. But again, this is an argument, and it's trying to be logical, but if we are living in a simulation, the teenage girl in the universe next up can't give us that basis for logic. Because why should the reality governing the simulator and the cosmos beyond it be orderly and logical and predictable enough to sustain the simulation and the simulator, the girl in the universe next up? So David Chalmers kind of says, well, natural law takes care of that. But as we talked about before the break, natural law, again, presupposes God, and that philosopher Danny Frederick unpacked that in more detail. So the teenage girl would have to abide by natural laws and the laws of logic. She can't be the basis for these things. So again, you end up needing God as the universal immaterial source for why logic exists in the first place.
0: Yeah. And the book does address some of these big questions. How do we know God exists? Why do we need God as the grounds for knowledge and so on? So he recognizes that these are questions that, you know, Christian philosophers and theologians are going to be posing.
1: Yes. So he objects, he offers four objections to the idea that God, the real God, might be the basis for truth. So yeah, as he said, he's knowing that this is going to be a counterargument, so he's trying to respond. But as it turns out, none of those objections actually hold up. So just to summarize them, the first objection he asks, how do we know God exists? And as Christians, we can respond that Scripture, God's Word, the Holy Spirit, and the capability that God has given us to perceive Him through creation all give us warranted knowledge of God. They let us know that God exists. And philosophers like Alvin Plantinga, although he's not a creationist in the biblical sense, he has dealt with these types of issues in a lot more detail, explaining how we can know that God exists. The second, Reality Plus asks, why do we need God as the grounds for knowledge? And in answer, only a being with divine attributes, so God, with attributes like self-existence and transcendence, can give us the philosophical grounds for knowledge as we unpack more in part one. So again, I'd point you to Dr. Jason Lyle's book, The Ultimate Proof of Creation, for a much more in-depth response to that objection. A third, the book asks whether the idea that God exists is just a variation of a speculation that a philosopher, Rene Descartes, had back in the day, that reality might just be an illusion that some, you know, maybe a demon just came up with this. And he's saying, well, maybe this is just a variant of that. And in reply, Descartes' idea about a demon coming up with reality is completely different, because God is the greatest possible being. He alone has omniscience and is all-knowing and all-good and non-deceptive and self-revelatory, so you can't compare those two things. And then fourth, Reality Plus, this book, asks, why isn't the idea of God ruled out because there's no appearance of God? So he's saying, well, he doesn't really appear to us, so doesn't that kind of invalidate the idea that he exists? But no, we understand that God has made himself known in the ways that we talked about earlier, through creation, through Scripture, through Jesus himself coming down, God in human flesh stepping into his own creation and redeeming it. And for these reasons, to deny God is indefensible, as we talked about earlier. So Christianity can give very valid responses to all of those objections Chalmers raises.
0: One other thing before we sum this all up, and that is this whole idea that we'd be living in a simulator, that virtual reality is the real reality, it doesn't account for any morality. What reason, what basis would there be for any morality if you're living in that type of universe?
1: Oh, exactly. So Chalmers considers some secular arguments about the basis for morality that we actually talked about in part one, so utilitarianism and Kantianism. He recognizes those don't work. So he kind of promotes this virtue ethics idea that actions are moral if they line up with virtues like justice and courage and kindness. But within secularism, how do we define these virtues? How do we know they're good? How do we explain how we know this? Because the teenage girl in the universe next up isn't necessarily good. Chalmers recognizes that, so she can't be the basis for morality. So the simulation hypothesis can't explain where goodness comes from, how we can know and define it, why we should be good in terms of accountability and rewards and punishments, what motivates us to be good. But God's word does give us all those things, and it also gives us the basis for knowledge, which the simulation hypothesis can't, because if you accept Chalmers' view that God doesn't exist and that we can't know we're not in a simulation, one of two possibilities is the case. Either we're not in a simulation, we're just naturally evolved beings, but then you can't have logic for the reasons we talked about earlier, or we are in a simulation, but our simulator hasn't revealed himself or explained the details of our programming, so we still have no way whether to know we're programmed with the capacity for genuine knowledge. We could have been programmed with faulty reasoning that doesn't correspond to reality, that we wouldn't be able to recognize it. So neither possibility gives us the basis for knowledge within the simulator hypothesis. So there's no basis for knowledge, no basis for logic, no basis for morality. There's no reason why we can actually even make a coherent argument if the simulation hypothesis is valid, so it's self-defeating.
0: Wow. Well, we have mined some deep and profound truths in the word, what the Word of God has for us about this subject in this discussion. Covered a lot of ground here, and so we've got 2 minutes left. And so can we summarize this and leave the listeners with what you want them to take home from this very interesting discussion, please?
1: Yeah, absolutely. So to summarize, the simulation hypothesis is ultimately self-defeating. There's no reason to think that we're living in a simulator, because if we are living in a simulator, we don't even have a basis to trust our thinking. We don't have a basis to say that we ought to think along logical lines in the first place either. So I would suggest that if you're listening and you've maybe been contemplating the simulation hypothesis, I would say it's a lie. Leave it alone and turn to the living God. Go to God's word, read the Gospel of John, read the entire Bible, seek the Lord, ask him to reveal himself to you. I'm thinking of the verse, ask and you'll receive, seek and you'll find, knock and the door will be open. Jesus wants us to seek him, and he will speak to your heart, he'll reveal himself to you. So seek Jesus, the real creator, and surrender your life to him.
0: Amen. God's word is the framework, not any hypothesis or theory like this whole simulator hypothesis we've been talking about. And so that's what we've really stressed. And the word of God, as you point out in the article too, assures us that not only does truth exist, but truth has a name. And you referenced, you know, the first chapter of the Gospel of John, Jesus, the word. He is the way, the truth, and the life, and no one comes to the Father except through him. That's John 14:6. And so thank you, Patricia. It's been a wonderful discussion. I really appreciate your insights, and thankful for how the Lord has used you to bring these insights to us. So thanks for being on.
1: Yes, thanks so much for being willing to talk about this rather in-depth subject. Appreciate that.
0: Yes, indeed. Patricia Engler again with Answers in Genesis. You can find these columns that we have discussed at answersingenesis.org, answersingenesis.org. 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
6: The following program, Bless Israel, is brought to you by the International Fellowship of Christians and Jews.
7: The Holocaust was the systematic persecution and murder of 6 million Jews by the Nazi state and collaborators from 1933 to 1945. Nazi Germany created tens of thousands of camps to imprison millions of Jewish men, women, and children. Of the 6 million Jews murdered, 1.5 million were children. This horrific event must be remembered today and every day.
8: Welcome to this special Bless Israel program titled Never Forget, Never Again, brought to you by the International Fellowship of Christians and Jews. Val is a Holocaust survivor who grew up in Lithuania. In the summer of 1940, Hitler's army began its assault on the Russian Empire. The Nazis immediately began to implement their racial laws against the Jewish population, depriving Jews of every basic human right.
6: On August 15, 1941, Val and his family were forced into a ghetto, surrounded by barbed wire and armed sentries.
9: On the 4th of October, the Nazis, the SS, marched into the ghetto. They surrounded our little get the hospital, and they set it on fire. Everybody who tried to escape was shot. So the choice was to burn alive or die in a hail of bullets. The other atrocity took place 3 weeks later. Again, the Nazis, the SS, they all marched into the ghetto. They selected 10,000. They took them away to the notorious execution place, and they were all murdered. For my family and for me, this was a defining event. That's when we lost our faith in humanity. Seeing all the facts, seeing all the evil, unhinged us. We couldn't cope with it. We were completely derailed. We don't know what to do, we don't know where to go, we don't know what's happening to us. The fact that ordinary, normal people could be turned into killers was a shocking realization for us. We had to take on board that the line between good and evil was a very flimsy one, a very thin one, and it was all too easy to indoctrinate ordinary people, indoctrinate ordinary people to turn from good into evil.
6: By 1944, the remaining Jews from Val's ghetto were herded into cattle wagons and taken into Germany to work as forced laborers, building factories for the production of German Messerschmitt jet fighters.
9: We knew, of course, they had a good idea that our life will be finished before we were liberated. Conditions were so bad that we did not expect to survive. We were very pessimistic. And we made a pledge obliging any survivor to bear witness. You see, we had that fancy idea that once we disclose how evil starts and how evil spreads, it will make a big impression and genocide won't happen again. Well, it was all wishful thinking, actually. I survived. I was one of the few. But it was just too traumatic to relive everything again and to talk about it. So, in common with most survivors, I kept silent. It was such a gruesome story, people could not believe it. But I was prompted by my children. They wanted to know, and they were asking difficult questions. Why don't we have grandparents, uncles and family like the other children. And why do you speak with a funny accent? So we decided, when the kids were about 8, 9, we have to tell them what happened to us. But we had a problem. How do you introduce a child to the idea of radical evil? So we had to modify

0: 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When you see the naked, to clothe him.
1: Just $25. 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
1: 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That's NEVER to 91999. At a Holocaust awareness event, President and Global CEO of the Fellowship, Yael Eckstein, shared how the organization is providing food boxes to poor elderly Holocaust survivors, like Miriam.
3: She was one of the first Jewish people that the Nazis took in Germany, and she was brought to Auschwitz to build the camps with her own hands. And she said, "I was strong, that's why I survived, but I was the only survivor." And she explained to me how for years she lived on one piece of bread, one cup of tea, and worked 15 hours a day in the freezing cold snow, in the burning hot sun, and if you stop for 1 second, you get shot on sight. And she said, as we were walking back to our bunks, the Nazis would line up next to us and they would see our starving bodies, our exhausted minds, and we'd be walking. And they would start throwing loaves of bread at us. They'd be throwing chicken. They'd be throwing meat. And any person who would bend down to pick it up would get shot on sight. And they would sit there laughing. And they would watch their fellow Jews, their fellow workers, their friends, their family get shot because they were so starving for a piece of bread. And she said to me, "When you come with this food box that says on the side, donated with love from Christians in America, there are no words for the joy it brings to my heart. Finally, the Jewish people are not alone. Finally, there are Christians in America who care about me. Christians in America are sending me this life, this bread, this food, this chicken. That shows me that there is hope for the future. And that's what the Fellowship aims to do."
0: Many Holocaust survivors face serious health issues. Those in need of treatment or medication crisis can sometimes live far from a medical facility. When war or terror attacks take place in areas like Ukraine and throughout Israel, they cannot safely leave their homes. But thanks to Christians and your prayerful and financial support, the Fellowship is able to provide mobile clinics to help poor elderly Holocaust survivors receive the care they need.
4: This mobile clinic allows doctors to reach Holocaust survivors in their homes.
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6: Auschwitz, the site of 1.1 million Jews who were slaughtered, murdered simply for the crime of being Jewish.
7: We know. We're witnesses. 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
6: We're not so far away from Auschwitz.
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4: The fellowship was founded in 1983 by Rabbi Yekiel Eckstein, fulfilling his vision of building bridges of understanding between Christians and Jews.

0: His more than three decades of work, Rabbi Eckstein helped millions of needy Jews around the world, and he also encouraged millions of Christians to deepen their bonds with Israel and their biblical Jewish roots. It was in his beloved Holy Land of Israel where Rabbi Yekiel Eckstein passed away on February 6, 2019.
1: In this rare audio recording, Rabbi Eckstein gives an important perspective on the Holocaust and how all of humanity should declare, never forget, and never again. Let's listen.
2: The Holocaust is not just a concept. The Holocaust happened at a real point in history to real people. I realize just how close the people are to us and how the events could, God forbid, as much as we say never again, they could happen again. If Israel's enemies have their way, Jerusalem and the state of Israel would be obliterated and pushed into the sea and destroyed. We dare not let that happen. Not under our watch. Hatred and prejudice are not things that we are born with. Man, through his free choice, he chooses between good and evil.
3: My friends, we are witnessing the rise of anti-Semitism around the world today.
4: The neighbors say, "We will poison you, dirty Jews." They say it openly.
3: Terrorist attacks.
5: Police say they were tortured and killed before the final shootout.
3: Time is not on our side.
2: Every Jew who is in need of escaping from the forces of anti-Semitism, today there is an Israel that is the home for every Jew who flees there.
6: This inscription says that Jews should all be stabbed. Jid is a derogatory, negative word for Jew. This is the name that the Nazis called Jews when they put a yellow Star of David. It's the same now.
7: It's very hard to describe for someone in the West. The anti-Semitism that still lives here. Valentina is a mother of five children. And when they went out for one Shabbat in the synagogue, the neighbors, they broke the door, came in, and stole all what they have, and left a note, "Dirty Jews, go out." The neighbors told them, "We will poison you, and you will all be dead. We will accomplish Hitler's task." "Hitler lives in our heart," Valentina's neighbor told her. And she's frightened now, so she has to live in fear because they promise her that they will poison her.
2: The nuclear threats, the biological, the chemical threats that Israel is facing are growing. The amassing of missiles, of weapons against Israel has risen tremendously. Joshua said, "Who is for the Lord? Let him come with me." This is the moment of truth. This is the time when we need to take a stand with God and when we need to stand strongly with the state of Israel.
1: The Bible says in the book of Isaiah, chapter 58, verse 7, "Share your food with the hungry. Give shelter to the homeless. When you see the naked, clothe them." 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Today, thousands of poor elderly Holocaust survivors in Israel, Ukraine, and across the former Soviet Union live every day with a feeling of hunger. Many live alone, scared, and unseen, but God sees them. And today, God may be calling you to be their blessing.
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8: Christ commanded us to take care of the needy, and to obey God's word is what we need to be doing. And it's great that we have organizations like the International Fellowship of Christian Jews try to meet those needs, to open the eyes of people that want to help. You have to obey the word, but God gives us a compassion because of who he is. And that's the example that Christ gives us. You know, his whole ministry was about healing and helping and understanding people's needs. And that's what he encourages us to do through his word, is to understand the needy people. The people that are hurting, and to want to help is something that Christ gives us.
0: Did you know that in Isaiah chapter 58, the Lord gives 10 amazing promises to those who take action and help others less fortunate than themselves? Oh, God promises that his favor will shine on you, that your wounds will be healed, that he will always be with you, that he will save you, that he will protect you, that he will answer your prayers, that he will turn darkness into light, that he will guide you, that he will satisfy you with good things. And lastly, the 10th promise, that he will keep you strong and well.
1: Those 10 promises from God in Isaiah chapter 58 are built on being generous to people less fortunate than us. 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That's the word NEVER to 91999.
9: It's just hard to describe being lonely, being unwanted, feeling like no one cares. 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God wants us to be there for them. God wants us to be able to minister to them, not only physically but spiritually, to give them hope. I'm grateful that I'm able to help them in a way to where we can bless them. We can show the love of Christ. God will bless those who bless his nation. As a Christian community, through the Fellowship of Christians and Jews, we are blessing the Jews by doing this.
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0: The following program, Bless Israel, is brought to you by the International Fellowship of Christians and Jews.
15: The Holocaust was the systematic persecution and murder of 6 million Jews by the Nazi state and collaborators from 1933 to 1945. Nazi Germany created tens of thousands of camps to imprison millions of Jewish men, women, and children. Of the 6 million Jews murdered, 1.5 million were children. This horrific event must be remembered today and every day.
1: Welcome to this special Bless Israel program titled Never Forget, Never Again, brought to you by the International Fellowship of Christians and Jews. Val is a Holocaust survivor who grew up in Lithuania. In the summer of 1940, Hitler's army began its assault on the Russian Empire. The Nazis immediately began to implement their racial laws against the Jewish population, depriving Jews of every basic human right.
0: On August 15, 1941, Val and his family were forced into a ghetto, surrounded by barbed wire and armed sentries.
16: On the 4th of October, the Nazis, the SS, marched into the ghetto. They surrounded our little get the hospital, and they set it on fire. Everybody who tried to escape was shot. So the choice was to burn alive or die in a hail of bullets. The other atrocity took place 3 weeks later. Again, the Nazis, the SS, they all marched into the ghetto. They selected 10,000. They took them away to the notorious execution place, and they were all murdered. For my family and for me, this was a defining event. That's when we lost our faith in humanity. Seeing all the facts, seeing all the evil, unhinged us. We couldn't cope with it. We were completely derailed. We don't know what to do, we don't know where to go, we don't know what's happening to us. The fact that ordinary, normal people could be turned into killers was a shocking realization for us. We had to take on board that the line between good and evil was a very flimsy one, a very thin one, and it was all too easy to indoctrinate ordinary people, indoctrinate ordinary people to turn from good into evil.
0: By 1944, the remaining Jews from Val's ghetto were herded into cattle wagons and taken into Germany to work as forced laborers, building factories for the production of German Messerschmitt jet fighters.
16: We knew, of course, they had a good idea that our life will be finished before we were liberated. Conditions were so bad that we did not expect to survive. We were very pessimistic. And we made a pledge obliging any survivor to bear witness. You see, we had that fancy idea that once we disclose how evil starts and how evil spreads, it will make a big impression and genocide won't happen again. Well, it was all wishful thinking, actually. I survived. I was one of the few. But it was just too traumatic to relive everything again and to talk about it. So in common with most survivors, I kept silent. It was such a gruesome story, people could not believe it. But I was prompted by my children. They wanted to know, and they were asking difficult questions. Why don't we have grandparents, uncles and family like the other children? And why do you speak with a funny accent? So we decided, when the kids were about 8, 9, we have to tell them what happened to us. But we had a problem. How do you introduce a child to the idea of radical evil? So we had to modify our story to their maturity. So there you are. The long silence was broken, and we began talking about it.
1: Tens of thousands of elderly Holocaust survivors, just like Val Ginsberg, still live in abject poverty. Many are alone and cannot afford food or medicine.
0: But thanks to you, our Christian radio friends, the International Fellowship of Christians and Jews is able to provide a survival food box with nourishing food for one poor elderly Holocaust survivor in the final years of their life. 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When you see the naked, to clothe him.
1: Just $25. 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
1: 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At a Holocaust awareness event, President and Global CEO of the Fellowship, Yael Eckstein, shared how the organization is providing food boxes to poor elderly Holocaust survivors, like Miriam.
18: She was one of the first Jewish people that the Nazis took in Germany, and she was brought to Auschwitz to build the camps with her own hands. And she said I was strong. That's why I survived. But I was the only survivor. And she explained to me how for years she lived on one piece of bread, one cup of tea, and worked 15 hours a day in the freezing cold snow, in the burning hot sun, and if you stop for 1 second, you get shot on sight. And she said as we were walking back to our bunks, the Nazis would line up next to us and they would see our starving bodies, our exhausted minds, and we'd be walking and they would start throwing loaves of bread at us. They'd be throwing chicken, they'd be throwing meat. And any person who would bend down to pick it up would get shot on sight. And they would sit there laughing. And they would watch their fellow Jews, their fellow workers, their friends, their family, get shot because they were so starving for a piece of bread. And she said to me, when you come with this food box that says on the side, donated with love from Christians in America, there are no words for the joy it brings to my heart. Finally, the Jewish people are not alone. Finally, there are Christians in America who care about me. Christians in America are sending me this life, this bread, this food, this chicken. That shows me that there is hope for the future. And that's what the fellowship aims to do.
0: Many Holocaust survivors face serious health issues. Those in need of treatment or medication crisis can sometimes live far from a medical facility. When war or terror attacks take place in areas like Ukraine and throughout Israel, they cannot safely leave their homes. But thanks to Christians and your prayerful and financial support, the Fellowship is able to provide mobile clinics to help poor elderly Holocaust survivors receive the care they need.
19: This mobile clinic allows doctors to reach Holocaust survivors in their homes.
20: Holocaust survivors are old people around 80s and 90s, and it's very hard for them to leave their home and to get the medical care. So we give them the medical care in their home.
19: Holocaust survivors have already endured such unimaginable difficulties in their lives. During times of crisis, it is especially important to make sure they receive the care and dignity they deserve.
20: War is a time of stress and instability, and for the Holocaust survivors, it's much more difficult, so we try to help them.
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19: Supporting this initiative is part of our commitment to help Israel's most vulnerable populations.
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19: 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We make sure Holocaust survivors can still get their medical attention in times of war and in times of peace.
21: During the Holocaust, the Christian saved my life. 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
3: Auschwitz, the site of 1.1 million Jews who were slaughtered, murdered simply for the crime of being Jewish.
4: 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We're witnesses. 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
0: The fellowship was founded in 1983 by Rabbi Yekiel Eckstein, fulfilling his vision of building bridges of understanding between Christians and Jews. In his more than three decades of work, Rabbi Eckstein helped millions of needy Jews around the world, and he also encouraged millions of Christians to deepen their bonds with Israel and their biblical Jewish roots. It was in his beloved Holy Land of Israel where Rabbi Yekiel Eckstein passed away on February 6, 2019.
1: In this rare audio recording, Rabbi Eckstein gives an important perspective on the Holocaust and how all of humanity should declare never forget and never again. Let's listen.
2: The Holocaust is not just a concept. The Holocaust happened at a real point in history to real people. I realize just how close the people are to us, and how the events could, God forbid, as much as we say never again, they could happen again. If Israel's enemies have their way, Jerusalem and the state of Israel would be obliterated and pushed into the sea and destroyed. We dare not let that happen. Not under our watch. Hatred and prejudice are not things that we are born with. Man, through his free choice, he chooses between good and evil. My friends, we are witnessing the rise of anti-Semitism around the world today.
7: The neighbors say, "We will poison you, dirty Jews." They say it openly.
2: Terrorist attacks.
5: Police say they were tortured and killed before the final shootout.
2: Time is not on our side. Every Jew who is in need of escaping from the forces of anti-Semitism, today there is an Israel that is the home for every Jew who flees there.
6: This inscription says that Jews should all be stabbed. Jid is a derogatory, negative word for Jew. This is the name that the Nazis called Jews when they put a yellow Star of David. It's the same now.
7: It's very hard to describe for someone in the West. The anti-Semitism that still lives here. Valentina is a mother of five children. And when they went out for one Shabbat in the synagogue, the neighbors, they broke the door, came in, and stole all what they have and left a note, "Dirty Jews, go out." The neighbors told them, "We will poison you, and you will all be dead. We will accomplish Hitler's task." "Hitler lives in our heart," Valentina's neighbor told her. And she's frightened now, so she has to live in fear because they promise her that they will poison her.
2: The nuclear threats, the biological, the chemical threats that Israel is facing are growing. The amassing of missiles, of weapons against Israel has risen tremendously. Joshua said, "Who is for the Lord? Let him come with me." This is the moment of truth. This is the time when we need to take a stand with God and when we need to stand strongly with the state of Israel.
1: The Bible says in the book of Isaiah, chapter 58, verse 7, "Share your food with the hungry. Give shelter to the homeless. When you see the naked, clothe them." That's the mission of the International Fellowship of Christians and Jews. Today, thousands of poor elderly Holocaust survivors in Israel, Ukraine, and across the former Soviet Union live every day with a feeling of hunger. Many live alone, scared, and unseen, but God sees them. And today, God may be calling you to be their blessing.
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8: Christ commanded us to take care of the needy, and to obey God's word is what we need to be doing. And it's great that we have organizations like the International Fellowship of Christian Jews try to meet those needs, to open the eyes of people that want to help. You have to obey the word, but God gives us a compassion because of who he is. And that's the example that Christ gives us. You know, his whole ministry was about healing and helping and understanding people's needs. And that's what he encourages us to do through his word, is to understand the needy people. The people that are hurting, and to want to help is something that Christ gives us.
0: Did you know that in Isaiah chapter 58, the Lord gives 10 amazing promises to those who take action and help others less fortunate than themselves? Well, God promises that his favor will shine on you, that your wounds will be healed, that he will always be with you, that he will save you, that he will protect you, that he will answer your prayers, that he will turn darkness into light, that he will guide you, that he will satisfy you with good things. And lastly, the 10th promise, that he will keep you strong and well.
1: Those 10 promises from God in Isaiah chapter 58 are built on being generous to people less fortunate than us. Why? 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And today you can show the Lord your generous spirit. 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Or text NEVER to 91999. That's the word NEVER to 91999.
9: It's just hard to describe. Being lonely, being unwanted, feeling like no one cares. God wants us to help them. God wants us to be there for them. God wants us to be able to minister to them, not only physically, but spiritually, to give them hope. I'm grateful that I'm able to help them in a way to where we can bless them. We can show the love of Christ. God will bless those who bless his nation. As a Christian community, through the Fellowship of Christians and Jews, we are blessing the Jews by doing this.
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24: This war is still going on. I don't know when it's going to end, but I can tell you that in order to finish this war, we stick to the three main goals of it. First of all, is bringing back all the hostages back home, as I mentioned. The second is eliminate Hamas and dismantle it as a terror organization in the Gaza Strip, which means that they must not have any military capability or governing capability, that they might be a threat in the future for the people of Israel. And the third goal is to be able to bring people in Israel back to their houses. So that means no more threat from the Gaza Strip. People should no longer be afraid of someone else taking their kids and babies from their beds in the middle of the night, or slaughter their parents or grandkids, or kidnap them to Gaza, or even shooting rockets at their houses.
12: Well, and that would also apply to the north as well. I know the fellowship has helped a lot of the people that have been displaced and attacked in northern Israel, that, you know, a lot of the attention is on the south, but you all are affected on all sides.
24: Absolutely. Also in the north, many evacuated their houses because Hezbollah decided to start a war of its own on October 8th, the day after October 7th. And yes, we are now dealing as well up in the north.
23: Did you know that the fellowship is now on the Bible app? 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
23: This is Holy Land Moments, a radio ministry of the International Fellowship of Christians and Jews. At the National Religious Broadcasters Convention in Dallas, Texas, the Fellowship's Caleb Burrows and Gadi Takeman Dan spoke with Israeli Navy Captain Guy Barak.
24: This war is still going on. I don't know when it's going to end. But I can tell you that in order to finish this war, we stick to the three main goals of it. First of all, is bringing back all the hostages back home, as I mentioned. The second is eliminate Hamas and dismantle it as a terror organization in the Gaza Strip, which means that they must not have any military capability or governing capability, that they might be a threat in the future for the people of Israel. And the third goal is to be able to bring people in Israel back to their houses. So that means no more threat from the Gaza Strip. People should no longer be afraid of someone else taking their kids and babies from their beds in the middle of the night, or slaughter their parents or grandkids, or kidnap them to Gaza, or even shooting rockets at their houses.
12: Well, and that would also apply to the north as well. I know the fellowship has helped a lot of the people that have been displaced and attacked.
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14: Lack of appetite is a bad sign in the physical realm, and it is in the spiritual realm too. 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So he's saying, Craig, there's something not quite right there that perhaps needs to be addressed just a little bit. So let me call you, as it were, brother, sister, to stir up your appetite.
15: Welcome to The God-Centered Life with Josh Moody, Weekend Edition. Our series is called The Apostle of Hope. Currently looking at 1 Peter chapter 2, verses 1 through 3. We started that study when we were last together. This is part 2. Josh Moody is senior pastor of College Church in Wheaton, Illinois, and I'm Todd Bisti. We're glad to be spending some time with you today. Josh, last time we talked about not getting stuck, and today we're talking about babies and cravings.
16: Yeah.
15: And the fact that when it's time to eat, it's time to eat.
16: Yeah, everyone in the house knows.
15: Indeed. I get the sense we're going to be looking at how to make that desire a greater reality in our spiritual lives.
16: Yeah, that's what Peter's saying. Like newborn infants long. So we should be desiring, longing, craving for that and for the pure spiritual milk of God's word. And so we'll be looking at how to do that, why to do that, and what doing that is like.
15: All right, let's get to it. The Apostle of Hope, 1 Peter chapter 2, verses 1 through 3. We'll do a quick overview of the points from our previous session and move into the new material for today. Here's Josh.
16: Well, good morning. Sometimes these days I feel that the significance of something that is written is defined by the weight of the pages. But it's interesting to reflect, actually, that some of the most profound things ever done were very brief, like the Gettysburg Address. Well, the passage we have in front of us this morning is brief, but it is profound. Well, how do we keep on growing as a person, as individuals, as a church? Well, what this passage is saying is that the way on is the way in. And there are two aspects of the way on being the way in that these few verses draws out for us as we consider how to keep on growing and not get stuck in our lives. The way on is the way in. A couple of aspects. First, the way of motivation is the way of the same proclamation. There are three things here about the motivation that we need to apply to our lives. They are these. One, get motivated by reflecting on the gospel. Two, get motivated to, it's not real motivation, it doesn't lead somewhere, get motivated to take off sinful behavior. Three, get motivated to deal with these specific issues that Peter here talks about. Now, what are these specific issues? They're not the grosser forms of sin, are they, really? But they are the kind of attitude and behavior that so often get in the way of healthy church life, you see. So maturity comes from application of salvation. Or the way on is the way in. The way of maturity, maturation process, the way of maturity is the way of salvation. So maturity comes from what we desire or crave. The crave is right at the heart of this passage, you'll see. What we desire or crave, maturity comes from what we desire or crave. And it is showing us how we are to crave, what we are to crave, and why we are to crave. Okay? How we are to crave. Answer? In the same way newborn babies do. Well, newborn babies. One of the things that new parents, you will soon discover, and old parents, you might have forgotten, but now let me remind you. Babies usually let you know when they are hungry. It doesn't matter whether it's 2 a.m. or 2 p.m. They all wail until they get fed. 2 a.m., ah, I want to be fed. 2 p.m., I want to be fed again. You know, however it is, right? Now, of course, you know, commentators will tell you that the word for crave here is a strong one, and that's true, but I don't think anyone who's been a parent needs Greek to know that babies crave in a strong way. Now, why is he using this image? Well, we, if we're Christians, have been born again of the Spirit. And Peter has mentioned this already a couple of times. So, verse 3 of chapter 1, in his great mercy, you see it? In his great mercy, he has given us new birth into a living hope through the resurrection of Jesus Christ from the dead. Or chapter 1, verse 23, for you have been born again. So, Peter's saying, let's use that image for a moment, okay? You've been born again. So there is a very important sense in which as Christians, And the word he uses here has this sense of just born again. We are newborn babes. That's what's true of us as a Christian. And like all

0: coming to Sunday school at 9 a.m. And yes, it is 9 a.m., but you know, it means getting out of bed to do your quiet time. You cannot expect to be maturing as a person, as a Christian, unless you are craving like babies crave milk. I come across good brothers and sisters sometimes who are in very liberal churches. And they're praying and they're being polite. And sometimes I think it would be better if they went, "Wah, feed me, you know? Give me the Bible." Can you imagine a hungry baby not waking up to get fed? Can you imagine a hungry Christian not waking up in time to have their quiet time in the morning before work? So how are we to crave? Answer, in the same way newborn babies do. What are we to crave? And the answer is to that, the Word. Like newborn babies crave pure spiritual milk. What is this spiritual milk? I think it is the milk of the Word, as do many other evangelical commentators these days. I think it is the milk of the Word because of the context of this passage. So here, what has been going on? Well, Peter has just been talking about the Word. He's saying, this is the seed, the Word of God, or Logos, logikon, Logos, root, saying, Logos, that has led to the new birth. This is the Word, their word, different Greek, but same idea. This is the Word that was preached to them. Now, what are they to do to grow up in salvation? They are to crave the logikon milk, the milk of the Word, just like the Logos has been preached to them, like a newborn baby. And you say, well, what does that mean in terms of what we are to crave? Well, what does it mean in terms of what we are not to crave? Christians are not to crave new experiences. Christians are not to crave newfangled teaching. Christians are not to crave the latest fad on the front of the latest Christian magazine. You know, there's a worship leader wearing flip-flops and jeans, therefore we must have flip-flops and jeans, or therefore we must not have flip-flops and jeans, depending on, you know, what you think. Christians are to crave the Word of God, like newborn babies crave milk. Why we are to crave? Answer, as you have tasted that the Lord is good. You see, the gospel of salvation that we have received when we become Christians, that gospel message, the simple message, you know, ain't complex kind of thing, that gospel salvation is only, in a sense, to whet your appetite for more of the same. Now you've tasted the Lord is good, crave the Word that's been preached to you more and more. And so when you hear of grace, when we hear of grace, we are to think, wow, that was good. Let me get me some more of that stuff.
1: 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But first, a quick reminder that we would love to hear from you. 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And that link might be something you can share with someone else who might find these studies useful. GodCenteredLife.org. Back into our study now. Here's Josh.
0: I don't know whether you like ice cream. Or maybe I do. Say you lived in some sort of parallel universe where you could have as much ice cream as you wanted and never worry about calories. You want some more? You've tasted and you want more. You can't get too much of the Bible, you know. You're never going to get sick through desiring God's Word, you know. Oh, I had a really long sermon. I feel really sick now. I mean, really, you know, it was a whole tub of ice cream and wow. It's not like that. You can crave it. This is the parallel universe. You can have as much as you like. Taste and see the Lord is good. Now you've done that. You've become a Christian. Great. Now, grow up in that salvation. How?

0: partly by realizing just how great Jesus is in that salvation, and letting that flavor of Jesus, that the ice cream, letting that flavor of Jesus roll around your tongue, and so desire more and more of him through his word. That ice cream, yum, yum. Let's have some more of that. Been to that great restaurant. You had a fantastic time. Never go back? I don't think so. If you can, you'll be back again and again. Now you taste and see that the Lord is good. You've tasted that the Lord is good. Crave as newborn babies crave. Crave the word of God. Crave because you have tasted that the Lord is good. So what's this all about then, this passage that we're looking at this morning? Well, let me summarize it all for us a bit like this. If you're feeling stuck, why could that be? Well, it could be because there's something that needs to be addressed with regard to your desires. Some scholars see this word crave here, and sort of towards the beginning of verse 2, crave pure spiritual milk. The word crave here, some scholars see it not only as the central kind of command or imperative of this passage, but actually also the very center of the whole letter. Crave, he's saying. Desire Jesus. Desire the word. So say, in summary, in a sense, if you're feeling stuck, it could be that there's an area of the desires that need to be addressed by God's word. Let me put it like this then, as we draw this to a conclusion. See, there are people who do not desire at all. Some of these people are couch potatoes. Some of these people come to church but don't do much in church. That whole idea of we're all ministers, the ministry of all believers. They are the brother who says in Jesus' parable that they'll do something but not actually then end up doing it. They come to sermons, but they don't listen to sermons. Their minds are surfing while their bodies are here. They have spiritual books, but they are unread and dusty on their shelf. They are floating downstream, not fighting like a salmon upstream. They have little, if any, desire. And as all medical doctors will know, that lack of appetite is a bad sign in the physical realm, and it is in the spiritual realm too. If someone loses their desire to eat, there's a problem. If a baby loses its desire to eat, there's a problem. So he's saying, crave. There's something not quite right there that perhaps needs to be addressed just a little bit. So let me call you, as it were, brother, sister, to stir up your appetite by remembering that you have tasted and seen that the Lord is good. Becoming a Christian is not the end point. It's only the beginning. Desire more and more of Jesus. Desire to learn more. You haven't yet got it all figured out. There's more still to learn. Not just intellectually. Desire to know him more personally. How do you do that? Well, you know, maybe you try this. Take a truth of God revealed in the Bible. The Lord is good. There's a truth revealed in the Bible. Take a truth revealed in the Bible and get a bit like a cow, if you'll forgive me for sounding like I'm being rude. I'm really not. But if you've ever been in the farming fields and you see a cow, what do they do with grass? They chew, chew, chew, chew, swallow. Up again. Chew, chew, chew, swallow. The Lord is good. Chew. Chew on that. Swallow it into your heart. I need to chew on that a bit more. The Lord is good. Good in all his ways. Good in this situation in my life. He's all powerful. He's good. There must be a good plan here. Chew. Chew, swallow. Or I think it was Donald Whitney, who's known for his book on spiritual disciplines. I think it was him. It may not have been, but I've come across this a couple of times. He referred this Christian kind of meditation, where you're chewing on God's word, the Bible, a truth revealed in the Bible. He referred to it as like a tea bag in tea. You don't just read the Bible, but let the tea bag soak in the hot water until the tea goes throughout the cup, you see. You soak in God's word in Scripture. And let that generate desire. Desire Him, for you have tasted and seen, as the psalm puts it, tasted that the Lord is good. And if your desires begin to be reignited, the spark is fanned into flame, you'll begin to grow again and no longer be stuck. There are people who do not desire at all, but then there are people who desire the wrong things. These people are always running after improving their career. They have the priorities wrong. For the Christian, it is God, then family, then church, and then the career after that. That's the order: God, family, church, career. But for these people, very often, it is career first, or at least second, and the family, church, come in a distant third or fourth or whatever. They are the people with great desires, but maybe whose families are struggling, and whose churches wonder whether instead of just sitting in the pew, they'll start to staff the programs the church needs to have filled. They are desiring their career, or they're desiring a relationship with someone more than a relationship with God. Perhaps they're so fixated on their family that that is their little idol. And God is not the heart of it anymore. As Jesus said, you've got to put me ahead of even your family. Or they're desiring how they look more than how God looks at them. Or they're desiring money or fame or reputation. They have an appetite, a strong one, but their appetite is for the wrong things. They are like a person who only wants junk food, or like a baby who refuses the milk, even though there's still the crying and the hunger. Now, we will not grow that way. At best, we'll just be stuck. At best. There are people who do not desire at all. There are people who desire the wrong things. But then, there are those who desire the milk of the word. What are these people like? They come hungry to church, and because they listen, they go home well fed and satisfied. They come hungry to Bible study, and because they engage, actually with the conversation, they go home well fed and satisfied. They come hungry to Sunday school, and because they learn, they go home well fed and satisfied. They have quiet times, and as Spurgeon said, they are those kind of people whose Bibles are falling apart, but whose lives are not. They study the word, they reflect on it, they soak in it, letting the tea bag disseminate throughout the cup of tea. If they find they're not getting fed, they will find a way to get fed. It's a priority for them. They make sure it's a central part of their lives and of their family's life. God and His agenda and His kingdom, His word. And therefore, these people who desire the milk of the word of God are people who are growing up in their salvation. They're not stuck. People who are growing, who are not stuck, who though scattered throughout Asia Minor, the Pontus, Galatia, Cappadocia, Asia, etc. The Asia Minor region, scattered throughout a minor region of the world, maybe. Though dealing with crises at home. You've got a family. There's never a crisis in family life, is there? Never. Never happens. Though dealing with crises at home. The child who doesn't want to go to school. The husband who's sick. The mortgage that... Though dealing with that real stuff, crises in church, yep, There are crises in church family life too, from time to time. Though dealing with those kind of things, crises in life, thinking about what's going to happen next to you after school, whatever it is, among friends, at work, these are the kind of people who never lack for growing. They are like a well-built home that the winds and rain lash and fall upon. It still stands firm. Jesus' image, isn't it? Put into practice his teaching. A house that stands firm. They're like an athlete whose well-nourished body can compete and win the victory even on the final lap of the race. They are like newborn babies, constantly feeding on God's word so that they do indeed grow up in their salvation. They are, I trust, people like us who give an hour or so on Sunday morning to God, but who also make that a central part of their lives, of their activities, the ministry of all believers. And so go out, as it were, throughout the whole week, getting hungry, getting fed, feeding, desiring, yeah, craving. And thereby, no longer stuck, but confidently and consistently growing.
1: That's Josh Moody, and this is the God-Centered Life. So, Josh, I'm thinking a tangible takeaway from this session is something you mentioned in the body, and that is coming to church hungry. Now, I confess there are times in my busy life that going to church is just what I do on Sunday morning. How do we move that into a consistent attitude of expectations or hunger?
2: Yeah, well, it's a great question. I think it comes down to that attitude. It's a shift in what we think church is about. A lot of us think of church as, I've got to go there, or I'm maybe going to learn some things. I might meet my friends. It's good for me. It's like going to the gym. It's a discipline. But instead, we should think of going to church as, this is where I'm going to meet with God. I'm going to hear from him.
1: And that's radically different from what's in it for me. That's looking at God and saying...
2: Well, it's certainly non-consumeristic, yeah, for sure. And one little thing I think is helpful is simply when you walk into the church, say, Lord, show me what you want to say to me today. And just come with that prayer in your mind.
1: That would be a great habit to get into. Mm-hmm. Thank you for that, Josh. GodCenteredLife.org, our website, where you can connect with us. 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We hope you're going to check out the resources at GodCenteredLife.org. Next time we get together, talking about headlines.
0: 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How are we to feel? How are we to act?
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5: If I'd been there, I'm sure I'd want to have raised my hand. Excuse me, Moses. Excuse me. Why are you saying this to us? I was only 12 when these things that you're talking about happened, and most of the rest of us weren't even born. It was our parents who did these things, not us.
6: Welcome to Open the Bible Weekend with Pastor Colin Smith. And Colin, I can just imagine people gathered around Moses, listening to him and saying, Moses, hang on a second. Why are you railing on us? This was stuff our parents did.
7: Yeah, the place we're at in the Bible story is the beginning of the book of Deuteronomy. God's people have been wandering in the desert for 40 years. A whole generation has died in the desert. And so Moses is now addressing the younger generation who will go on to enter the promised land. And he says to them, now you have been here too long. Well, you know, it was the older generation that had all died off, really, that were responsible for not having the faith to go into the promised land earlier. But of course, the point here is what's in our parents is in us as well. We all have to fight the battle against the impulse to unbelief that lurks within every human life. And how we can overcome that? Well, that's what we're going to look at in the scriptures together today.
6: Well, we are in Deuteronomy chapter 1, kind of near the end of the chapter. So join us there as we begin a message called Change the Future by Owning the Past. Here's Pastor Colin.
5: Now, I hope you have your Bible open at Deuteronomy. Last week, we really answered the question, what does this book have to do with us today? And we saw that the book of Deuteronomy is really about how people with a faith become people with a mission. This is the word that God spoke through Moses to his people on the very verge of the land of Canaan. God is telling them, giving them, what it takes to break free from the habits of the past and to enter into something that is new. And that is why we have called this series, Take Two, The Power of a Fresh Start. Now, if you have your Bible open at the first chapter, you may recall from verse 6 that the book begins with a flashback. Picture this. Moses is with the people camped on the verge of the River Jordan. They're about to go into the land of Canaan. And from verse 6 of chapter 1, Moses goes back and tells the story of what has happened in the last 40 years. The Lord our God said to us at Horeb, that was 40 years before, you have stayed long enough at this mountain. And then he tells the story, as we saw last time, of how the people rebelled against God. They refused to trust in him. They declined to go into the land of Canaan, and therefore 40 years were wasted wandering in the desert. After 40 years, we saw last time that all the men who were of fighting age, all the men, what's fighting age? I'm going to call that 18 years and older, okay? Let's just use that as a figure. All the men 18 years and older, all the men of fighting age at the time of the Exodus, the time of Mount Sinai, all of them died in the desert during the next 40 years. So I want you to get the picture because it's very important for us to understand the message from God's word today. Let's assume that fighting age is 18 and work this out. If everybody over 18 is dead after 40 years, then nobody over the age of 58 is alive. Are you with me? Okay, let's just think about this. Think about the implications of this with me. Everyone aged 18 and older at Mount Sinai, all the folks 18 and older at the time of the Exodus when they came out of Egypt, they've all died. After 40 years, the 18-year-olds, that's the youngest of them, would be 58. So 58 is the oldest person in the nation. You're 58, you're a geriatric, as far as this generation is concerned. All the adults that came out of Egypt, all the adults who were standing there at Mount Sinai when God gave his law, all of them died in the desert. None of them entered into the promised land. And we saw that last week in chapter 2 and verse 15. What that means is that the children at the time of the Exodus, those who were just young, all those who were under the age of 18 at the time of Mount Sinai, they're going to have moved up and they're going to be between the ages of 40 and 58. Imagine that. A nation where the oldest is 58 years of age. And the 40 to 58-year-olds, they can think about 40 years ago, what is that? That's 1970. What do you remember about 1970? Is it vivid for you? You know? Those who are 40 years old and over, they only have vague memories of these events according to the stage that they were at in life 40 years ago. The vast majority of the people, thirdly, third observation, were obviously under the age of 40. They were born to parents who then died fairly young in the desert. So this is a young nation. No one really over 60. With the exception of Moses, who's now over 100, and Caleb, and Joshua, these guys must have been having a major experience of a generation gap. Can you imagine being Moses over 100 and the next guys are 58? Huge gap. This missing generation, those who have died in the desert. Now, I just want to make really sure we've all got this and that we're all together before we move on, because it's key to understanding this part of the scripture, I believe. How many of you here today are under the age of 40? Let's have a show of hands. All the under 40s, okay? Everyone under 40. Now, you are the ones who were born in the desert. You weren't alive at the time of the Exodus. You were born in the desert. Let's have the 40 to 58-year-olds. I'm in that group. All the ones who are 40 to 50, come on, hands up. Very good. There's a good number of us here. Okay, we were there at Mount Sinai, but most of us were very young. 40 years ago, I was 12. So I'm trying to put myself in the shoes of these guys. What would I remember from all of these events? And those of you who are over 58, thank God today that you were not in the generation that was in the desert, the generation that came out of Egypt, because you wouldn't be alive if you were in that generation. Thank God for his gift of life to you. Now, we've got it clear in our minds. Look at chapter 1, verse 6, please. When Moses says, "The Lord our God said to us at Horeb, 'You have stayed long enough at this mountain.'" He's talking about what happened 40 years ago, when most of the people weren't even born, and many of the rest were too young to remember. Now I want you to look at verse 26, which is the beginning of our passage for today. And I want to see if you notice something that is obviously very strange. Verse 26. "You were unwilling to go up." Verse 26. "You rebelled against the Lord." Verse 27, "You grumbled in your tents and said, 'The Lord hates us.'" Verse 32, "You did not trust in the Lord your God." Now, you see where I'm going with this. The obvious question is, why in the world is Moses saying this to them? If I'd been there, I'm sure I'd want to have raised my hand. "Excuse me, Moses. Excuse me. Why are you saying this to us? I was only 12 when these things that you're talking about happened, and most of the rest of us weren't even born. It was our parents who did these things, not us. How can you say, Moses, we refused to go up? Why are you saying, Moses, that we were the ones who grumbled? It wasn't us who did these things, it was our parents." That's what I'd want to say to him, wouldn't you? So why is Moses saying this? Is he blaming the children for the sins of the parents? No, God never does that. He is teaching the children to learn from the parents. The message here is very simple, and Moses is making it plain. Understand this, folks, that what was in your parents is also in you. You will face the same temptations, the same struggles that they did. What defeated them, you now have to overcome in your time, in your life, and in your experience.
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5: Understand this, folks, that what was in your parents is also in you. You will face the same temptations, the same struggles that they did. What defeated them, you now have to overcome in your time, in your life, and in your experience. And that is why I've called the message from Deuteronomy today, Changing the Future by Owning the Past. What is this past that they must own? What is it that's in these people that also was in their parents and also is in us that we must overcome? I want you to see that from the passage that's in front of me. So let me offer to you from the scriptures here six impulses that are in you as they are in me by nature. Six impulses that are in you as they are in me by nature. They're all right here in front of you in the scripture. Number one, verse 26. By nature, I rebel against God. Now, I mean me, and I mean you. By nature, I rebel against God. You were unwilling to go up, he says to this younger generation. You rebelled against the command of the Lord your God. See, what this means is that our corruption, the effect of sin in you and the effect of sin in me, is deeper than a few sins and a few mistakes. By nature, I resent God. By nature, I resist his authority over my life. By nature, it is my nature, my old nature, to want to assert my independence from God. I want by nature to be my own savior. I want by nature to be my own Lord. By nature, I rebel against God. Second, by nature, I treat God with contempt. Verse 27, you grumbled in your tents and you said, the Lord hates us. Isn't that striking? So that's why he brought us out of Egypt to deliver us into the hands of the Amorites. He was just out to destroy us. Now think about this. The deliverance from Egypt is this miracle of God's grace. And these people are treating the miracle of God's grace by which they've been brought out of slavery with absolute contempt. They're so twisted that they have the idea that God's miraculous deliverance is some kind of plot to do them harm. And this is me. This is me by nature. I treat God with contempt. By nature, what I do, by nature, what we do is that we hold back praise to God for his goodness and we apportion blame to God whenever we experience evil. By nature, I say, here I am in the desert and it's all God's fault. You recognize that? By nature, I insult God. By nature, I treat the abundant goodness of God with contempt. Number three, by nature, I blame others. Verse 28, notice what they say. Our brothers have made us lose heart. So it's always the brothers' fault, isn't it? They say, they say that the people are stronger and taller than we are. The reference here, of course, is to the spies coming back and the spies who brought this negative report and brought discouragement to the people. And now the people are saying, well, it's all the spies' fault. They're the ones that discouraged us. Not my fault. It's the spies. By nature, you recognize this? I blame others for all my problems. By nature, what's wrong is always everyone else's fault. By nature, in the words of the Lord Jesus, I see a speck of dust in the eye of my neighbor when I cannot see a plank of wood in my own eye. I blame others. Number four, by nature, I resist the truth. Look at verse 29. Here's Moses speaking to the people, and they're afraid, and he says, now don't be terrified. Don't be afraid of them, that's the Canaanites. The Lord your God who is going before you will fight for you just as he did in Egypt and in the desert. Haven't you seen how God bears you up as a father carries his own son? And Moses is pleading with the people here. They're full of fear. And so what does Moses do? As a prophet, he pours the word of God into their lives. But it makes no difference. These folks hear the word of God, and it's just like water off a duck's back. It never goes in. Doesn't change them. In spite of this, verse 32, you did not trust the Lord your God. But by nature, I am always hearing the word of God, but never really understanding. I'm always seeing God at work, but I never perceive it. I resist the truth by nature. Number five, by nature I refuse to believe, verse 32. You did not trust in the Lord your God who went ahead of you. This is the reality of our sinful nature. This is the reality of our fallen condition. By nature I am suspicious of God. By nature I hold back from full devotion to him. By nature I do not trust him. And here's God, he is beside these people, he's walking with them in the pillar of cloud and in the pillar of fire, and yet they refuse to believe. Now you see what this is telling us, folks? None of us is neutral when it comes to this matter of faith. You're not neutral when it comes to the matter of faith. No one is. By nature, I am antagonistic towards God, and so are you. By nature, we are unwilling to believe. And that leads to the sixth thing here. By nature, I am under the wrath of God. Verse 34, it's so clear. When the Lord heard what you said, he was angry and solemnly swore, not a man of this evil generation will see the good land that I swore to your forefathers. And none of them did. And what this is telling me is that by nature, I am alienated from God, and by nature, I am justly under his wrath. There is a heaven. But folks, by nature, it's not for me. And by nature, it's not for you either. By nature, I have no basis on which to enter into the land of promise that is full of God's good things. And Moses is saying so clearly here, now folks, understand this. All of this was in your parents, but don't think it stopped there because all of it's in you. That's the message. Makes you want to weep, doesn't it? But folks, this is the human condition. This is by nature my condition. This is by nature your condition. This is who we are. And it crosses all the economic differences between us, all the cultural and racial differences between us. This is who we are by nature. This is what sin has done to us. And this is what we need saving from. The gospel will always be like water off a duck's back to you until you grasp the extent of what you need saving from. Now, this raises an obvious question. If everything, think about it, if everything that kept your parents out of Canaan is also in you, if everything that kept them out is also in you, then what hope is there of you ever getting into the promised land? That's the question, isn't it? If all that kept them out now is also in me, what hope is there of me ever getting in? When you see the human condition, when you see yourself before God as you really are by nature, that is the question. Do you see yourself here? See, maybe you would say with me right now, yeah, I see myself here. I see that in my very nature, I am totally messed up. I see that I'm a rebel against God. I see that I treat his mercy with contempt. I see how I live blaming others for everything that's wrong in my life. I see how much I resist the truth, however much I hear it. I see how I'm a person who, for all the professions of faith that have been made, actually refuses to trust God in the reality of life. I see that I am under the wrath of God. So now what hope is there for me? That's the question, isn't it?
6: That is the question. And where we have to pause. But we're going to continue to look at the answer to that question on our next program. 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But now, God is calling you. 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And Colin, what is one thing that you want people to take away from this book?
7: Well, this is a book for ordinary Christians. You know, you talk about grow in faith. Someone might think, well, you know, I'm no giant of the faith, so that's probably not for me. Well, you know, Jesus spoke on five occasions about people with little faith. Oh, you of little faith. And that's where we start in this book, Grow in Faith. If you feel that your faith is small, this is exactly for you. It's a place from which you can begin to grow. And you know, there are two wonderful things about little faith. One is that little faith is saving faith if it is faith in the Lord Jesus Christ. And the other is that little faith, because faith is a living thing, is faith that really can grow. And I think that this book will help people to grow in faith. That's our hope and our prayer as we've been working on it and preparing it. And I hope that it's going to be a real blessing to you.
6: Well, we'd love to send you a copy of this new book from Pastor Colin. 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
1: This is Holy Land Moments, a radio ministry of the International Fellowship of Christians and Jews. At the National Religious Broadcasters Convention in Dallas, Texas, the Fellowship's Caleb Burrows and Gadi Takeman Dan spoke with Israeli Navy Captain Guy Barak.
2: So the Israel Society, many of the families been displaced, both from the Gaza envelope, so those cities and towns around the Gaza Strip in Israel. By the way, we found Hezbollah plans to conquer the Galil, and we found many of their capabilities, which we destroyed during the last couple of months, that we might face an October 7 from the north.
3: Captain Barak, thank you for sharing this. As a fellow Israeli, I think that October 7th is an open wound for all of us, and you being here speaking with us is significant and important in this incredible convention with so many Christian supporters. We at the Fellowship are supporting the IDF soldiers and to continue to defend the borders of Israel. Can you share with me, how do you personally see the support that IDF receives during this conflict?
2: So support we are getting mostly is through FIDF, the Friends of the Israeli Defense Forces, that actually in direct communication with the Israeli Ministry of Defense and the IDF, and knows exactly what our needs from us. That means that everything that goes through them is actually what we need, because we ask for it.
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0: 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God is still on the throne, and prayer changes things. Today, Mark Lindstedt asks this question: what if one of the most widely accepted assumptions in Bible prophecy is wrong? 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Now, here is today's host, Josh Davis.
1: What if everyone has been looking in the wrong place? That's one of the key questions that kicks off a wonderful, fascinating journey that we're going to be on the next couple of days. We're talking with our good friend, Mark Lindstedt. He's written a brand new book. It's called Lost and Found, Solving the Third Temple Mystery. Where will this third temple be? Everyone says, or at least a lot of people say, that the Dome of the Rock has to be taken out of the way in order for a Jewish third temple to exist on that Temple Mount. But Mark says, what if we are looking in the wrong place? Mark, thank you for joining me today.
2: Well, thank you for having me on. And yeah, that's the big question. What if we're looking in the wrong place? And I think we have to go all the way back to when the Mount Moriah, as we know, the Temple Mount is on Mount Moriah. Well, when was Mount Moriah destined to be the place? You know, you have to go all the way back in Genesis to where Abraham is told to go where? Mount Moriah to sacrifice Isaac. And of course, he ends up calling the place Jehovah Jireh because the ram was caught in a thicket and took the place of Isaac. I think fully symbolizing Christ taking our place on the cross and paying the debt of our sin. You know, over the years, that whole piece of land, all of Israel, in fact, has been under contention. Who owns it? Yes. Well, biblically, if you go to the Bible, God says it's my holy mountain. It's his. And then all throughout scripture, he says to Abraham, I'm giving this land to your generations, to your nation. And so we know it belongs to Israel. But of course, you know, as Israel was scattered throughout the nations, that came under contention. Who actually owns it? And when Israel became a state again in 1948, a nation again, they still didn't own the Temple Mount according to that separation. You know, everyone talks about a two-state solution.
1: Yes.
2: And that's never worked. There's been a two-state solution actually in place that you have the Palestinian areas. You know, when we travel to Israel, we have certain areas that even our Israeli guides won't go into.
1: Right.
2: And so it's kind of been a two-state solution the whole time, but it doesn't really work when your neighbors want you dead. So that makes a big difference. In 1948, the Jewish people only had part of Jerusalem and they didn't have the Temple Mount. And in 1967, in the Six-Day War, they took the Temple Mount back. So it really is only

0: by Jerusalem. Now, control and ownership are two different things because, they always succeed. They always try to give away something in the name of peace. And
1: Right.
0: as soon as they took possession of that, they gave control back to the Jordanian religious police, the Islamic police, because they were promised a status quo. Sometimes we even have to go back further because there are people out there who say, well, the temple really stood in the city of David. You've been to the city of David. Is it big enough to hold the Temple Mount complex?
1: No, it's not. No, not at all.
0: There's no way that that would have fit there. And then there's other people who would claim, no, the Temple of Solomon actually stood in Nablus. And I don't know if we've been able to go into Nablus with your group yet. Usually
1: No,
0: it's
1: not
0: under,
1: yet. No.
0: yeah, it's been too high a contention. Hopefully, if things settle down, the next trip or two we'll be able to get into there. But you look at who spreads this rumor of Nablus. Well, it's Yasser Arafat. I mean,
1: Wow.
0: this is a man who quote says, "We will not bend or fail until the blood of every last Jew, from the youngest child to the oldest elder, is spilt to redeem our land." It's not their land. And this is the kind of guy that people want to take facts from. In fact, he told Bill Clinton at Camp David, "Oh, no. That Temple of Solomon, that was at Nablus. That wasn't even close to the Temple Mount that we know today." Well, there's lots of things wrong with Nablus. First of all, it's not Mount Moriah. And we know for a fact that it's Mount Moriah. And that's exactly where David builds an altar to the Lord to sacrifice and give peace offerings to stop the plague that's coming against the nation of Israel for his sin. We know that's exactly where Abraham took Isaac. It says go to Mount Moriah. And if you look at Nablus, the site they claim, there's no mikveh or mikvaot, which is a cleansing pool to go into the temple. If you don't have mikvahs, you can't cleanse Jewish people to go to the Temple Mount. So when you look at the Temple Mount in Jerusalem, there's mikvaot everywhere. In fact, the Pool of
1: Yes.
0: Siloam, one of the biggest ones, is now uncovered. And
1: Right.
0: it's about the size of two Olympic swimming pools now that they found the entirety of it. And so there's so many things that go against all these other locations. But we know, and there's a great chapter in the book that talks about the history of the land, who owns it, where it's at, how we have even markers today that modern guides will take you to. They'll show you Absalom's Pillar. They'll show you the Kidron Valley or the King's Dale. And those are directly right there at Mount Moriah, at Jerusalem, where the Temple Mount sits right now. So we know who owns it. We also know they gave up control of it to the religious police, like I said earlier, and that was in a statement of peace. And they thought, well, if we do this, there'll be peace. And Israel is always doing this. We read in 1 Thessalonians chapter 5:3, when they promise peace and safety, then sudden destruction. And that's exactly where they go. Every single time they try to give a concession, and then there's war again.
1: Yeah, absolutely. Friends, we're visiting with Mark Lindstedt, and we're building a case that he builds in his brand new book, Lost and Found, Solving the Third Temple Mystery. Where will it be located? And have some of the modern theories been forcing people to look in the wrong place? We're going to get to that. We're building the case, and like the old adage in real estate, it's all about location, location, location. And we are sure that that Temple Mount area is the right area that we need to be in. How do we take the next step in building this case? Where should we go next now that we know that we're sort of in the right neighborhood, so to speak?
0: Yeah, so we start to look at more evidence, and probably one of the key features that I think is important to me is the threshing floor. Because remember when David stays the plague on the nation of Israel for his sin and numbering the people, it says he came to the threshing floor of Ornan or Arana, depending on which book you're reading it in. They're the same person. Believe me, I've done the research. It's the same person, Ornan the Jebusite. And David comes to him, and Gad brings a message from the Lord that says, okay, if you'll build an altar and sacrifice here at the threshing floor, I will stop the plague. And so David makes an arrangement with Ornan to make this sacrifice. And Ornan tries to give him the oxen, and he tries to give him the wood for the fire and everything he needs. And David says, no, I can't sacrifice something to the Lord that costs me nothing. So he pays him 50 shekels of silver. And I believe that was for the oxen and the wood. And maybe the threshing floor, because there's some people who wouldn't say there's a contradiction, because at one point he pays 50 shekels of silver, At another point, it says he pays $600.

0: quick, if you're following along with us, you got your computer handy, Google what's inside the Dome of the Rock. And just take a look at that picture. Threshing floors are known for their elevation. They're also known because they're flat. They're a place where oxen would tread, pulling what's called a threshing sledge. It's a piece of wood with stones mounted in it to separate the grain from the stalks and the chaff. And if you look at that picture, you'll see this is such an uneven, unlevel, rocky, jagged-edged area that there's no way that could have been a threshing floor. I can't imagine an ox trying to pull a sledge around that.
1: Yes.
0: So there's no way that I believe that that's a threshing floor. And if you go to the north, it's about 100 meters, about 330 foot. To the north, there's a small cupola. They call it the Dome of the Spirits. And under that, we have this beautifully smooth and pitted area. It looks just like a first century threshing floor. So if you Google first century threshing floors in the Middle East, you'll see all these have the same kind of characteristics. And that's what we see under the Dome of the Spirits. And coincidentally enough, in Islam, it's also known as the Dome of the Tablets. Now, I don't know that most Muslims would understand what maybe that portrays, but think about what rested in the Holy of Holies, the Ark of the Covenant. What was in the Ark of the Covenant? You have Aaron's budding rod. You have a bowl of manna, and you have the tablets of the Ten Commandments.
1: Yes.
0: So maybe they're carrying something over in the tradition of the name that they don't even understand they're carrying over in the tradition of the name. And so we see that this looks like a threshing floor. It has the same characteristics of every threshing floor you look at in the area. And then you have this name on top of it, the Dome of the Tablets. But there's some other indicators on the Temple Mount, I think, and that comes along with the East Gate. When you read into Jewish texts, and into what they call the Berachot, which is part of the Mishnah, which is the oral Torah that was finally compiled and written down around the 200 AD time period, it talks in Berachot 9:5, and it says something about the East Gate that's very interesting. It says that you cannot show disrespect or act flippantly in front of the East Gate because it lines up directly with the Holy of Holies. We've been there several times. So as you look at the East Gate right now, if you're standing on the Mount of Olives, usually with the Dominus Flavit, the cathedral there where they say Christ was to sweat great drops of blood, if you look across straight from the Kidron Valley, from the Mount of Olives, at the East Gate, does it line up with the Dome of the Rock?
1: No, it does not. Not at all.
0: It's way off from the Dome of the Rock. And so I say, okay, well, it doesn't have a threshing floor. It doesn't line up with the East Gate. And usually the pushback I get from there is, well, Mark, you know, in 70 AD, the entire thing was destroyed. So the East Gate isn't even where it belongs. So you can't even use that as a gauge
1: right.
0: for the yes. Holy of Holies.
1: You're right. And, yeah, that is a really big question that people ask. And that's something that I've heard, too, is like, well, how do you know that that's where the Eastern Gate actually was, you know, during the time of Jesus or Old Testament period, even going back that far?
0: Yeah. And, you know, we have to thank people that came before us that were allowed to do some survey and some archaeological work before it was kind of outlawed, like Sir Charles Warren. And even after that, we had Lene Ritmer, who gathered a lot of this information together and did a lot of study of what evidence he could find. And there's a picture in there, and it's in the book. It's a wonderful picture of the inside of the East Gate because nobody's allowed to go in there. And I think a lot of this nobody's allowed here and nobody's allowed there are protecting what they already know to be true. I think Islam doesn't want you to see what's happening. Just like when they did the excavation of the Temple Mount not long back and they took all of the spoil, all of the diggings, and they tried to shred them and take them to a dump site way far away and make it so nobody mm-hmm. could see it because they knew what they would find in there, which they did find after going through the piles. Evidence of Jewish history, not Islamic history. And there's a picture in the book, like I say, of the inside of that East Gate. And in the corner, you see this, what they call a monolithic column. It's a column of one piece. And as they started to look at that and to dissect what time period that piece was from, it dates all the way back to the first temple. So these gateposts inside the East Gate that we currently look at are from the first century. And we can even look to

0: people like Flavius Josephus, who wrote down in the Wars of the Jews some of the things that happened during the 70 AD destruction. And he comes in there and he says that all of the holy places, all of the cloisters, all of the gates, everything was destroyed except two, the one on the east and the one on the south. And then he goes further and he says, but later they burnt those. I mean, it's real simple. Stone
1: Stones.
0: doesn't burn. As you read through the Wars of the Jews and you come past that part and you get into, I think it's 6361, you see that they, after all that's done, the Romans decide to throw a ceremonial party for Titus for his destruction and his conquering of Jerusalem. And it says they placed their ensigns or their flags at the east gate and had this celebration at the east gate. So if it's completely destroyed and we don't know where it is, then why would it say we put our flags at the east gate and gave a ceremony to Titus? You know, that's key. You start to look at that and you say, okay, the gate's where it belongs. So if you take on the Temple Mount and you add the fact that we know it's got to be a flat threshing floor and you know it's got to line up with the east gate, we know the east gate's where it belongs, then it can't possibly be the Dome of the Rock.
1: Wow. Yeah, this is fascinating, friends. We're visiting with Mark Lindstedt, and we are talking about his brand new book, Lost and Found: Solving the Third Temple Mystery. Where will the Third Temple be located? And we're going to talk more about this, and we're going to make some connections with Bible prophecy over the course of today's program, and we're going to dive deeper into it in tomorrow's program. But let me take just a minute to tell you, you can pick up a copy of this book. As Mark alluded to, it's filled with diagrams, with color pictures, with lots of detailed information as he makes the case for the location of the third temple. That's the temple that will stand during the tribulation period. And if you want to pick up a copy of this book, you can do so by giving us a call, 1-800-652-1144. 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And so, Mark, you're building the case, and you said you've got the threshing floor, you've got the eastern gate lining up, and there are some issues with the suggestion that the Temple Mount, or the temple, excuse me, will be built where the Dome of the Rock currently stands. How else can we put this puzzle together?
0: Well, we go to Ezekiel. Ezekiel has a lot of information about this. First, it comes to one of the verses that comes to mind is one that I didn't understand it to be prophetic until I was doing this study. In Ezekiel 44, chapter 44, verse 8, it says, "You have not kept the charge of mine holy things, but we have kept set keepers in charge of my sanctuary for yourselves." And so God has even told them, I know that you're going to take this mount back, and I know that you're going to give control over it to somebody else. And as we study Ezekiel even further, we look at some other indicators. And in chapter 43, it says that he takes Ezekiel to the gate to the east, and he starts describing what the Temple Mount's going to look like. And it talks about they'll place their thresholds against my thresholds, and they'll place their posts against my posts. And it even says they'll have the carcasses of their kings or their high men or people they celebrate on the Temple Mount. You know, that's a big contention. If you Google who's buried on the Temple Mount, it'll say nobody because it's a holy place, not allowed to do that at all. So you start to look at that and then you start to think, okay, how is that going to be accomplished? How are we going to find these leaders buried on the Temple Mount if they're not already there? Who's going to do that now? Well, they are already there. There's a man named Al-Qadir al-Husseini. And I may have said that wrong. I don't pronounce it very well. But he was known for holy jihad. That was his biggest thing. He was responsible for the Ben Yehuda street bombings that killed 52 people and injured hundreds more. He was responsible for the Palestinian Post bombing when the paper was saying things he didn't like. He tried to starve out Jewish people from the old city of Jerusalem. And guess what? If you Google where he's buried, it says the Al-Aqsa Mosque complex. Well, where is the lost mosque complex? On the Temple Mount.
1: It is,
0: so
1: yes.
0: We have the carcasses of them there. There's several buried there. And then you think about, if you destroy everything Islamic or everything of any other religion on the Temple Mount and build the Jewish temple there, well, how do you have their thresholds and their posts against the thresholds and posts of the Lord? And you start to understand, you see later on, it tells you to measure off from the profane place to build the temple. Mm. Well, what's more profane than the Dome of the Rock or Al-Aqsa Mosque? And I think we see evidence of a trial run for these things already happening. You look at places like the Abrahamic Family House in Abu Dhabi. There's a cathedral or a church, and there's a synagogue and a mosque all occupying one place. And I really do think that's a trial run for the way that the one world religion will come into power and how it will look on the Temple Mount. They'll come to this thing where they say, well, we all worship the same God anyway. It's just how we choose to worship. I think even a pope said one day, not too long ago, that all religions are just different languages to the same God. And I don't know about you, but I don't think that I worship the same God as Islam, because right. Islam calls Allah the greatest deceiver. And the Bible says the greatest deceiver is Satan. So I don't think we're worshiping the same God at all. Mm-hmm. But I think this ecumenical pull to put everything together and to say, you know, we're all doing the same thing, is how the one world religion will actually come to be during the tribulation period. And I see that Temple Mount will look that way. You know, we even have one in the United States in Omaha, I think it's called.
1: Yes. Yes, it is.
0: And it's it even has a river running through these buildings that's called Hell River. I mean, you can't make this up. Only God right. can have this stuff come to be.
1: Yeah, so, that's true. Yeah. It's called the Tri-Faith Commons there in Omaha, Nebraska. And, you know, as you're describing these things, there's something that I've been percolating on in my mind and just wondering if during the tribulation that the Dome of the Rock will become sort of a center for all faiths to come into, because it's not the mosque. You know, a lot of Christians even mistakenly think that the Dome of the Rock is the mosque where Muslims would go into worship, but they don't. There's a separate building, the Al-Aqsa Mosque, which mm-hmm. is to the, what direction would south. That be? The south of that, yes.
0: Yeah.
1: And so that's the mosque. And so it's interesting to think about how all these things could happen and could take shape during the end times. I know we're running short on time for today's program. We got a couple minutes left, and we want to really dive in deeper on that tomorrow, including exploring some of the other preparations that are being made. You know, one of the things that we get to do is go to Shiloh, where they have the red heifers, and we want to make some connections with the Jewish preparations and just how quickly. I mean, if you're thinking about a temple needing to be built, then you're talking about a massive construction project. But mm-hmm. could you at least hint to why you think that's not the case? And we want to unpack that more fully in the next episode.
0: Yeah, I think that the moment Israel finds enough peace, whether it's a covenant or whatever comes into place, so they find enough peace to return to sacrifice, I think they're going to erect a tabernacle immediately. And I think that the reason why, first of all, is to secure their place, secure their sacrifice, and get it going as soon as possible. And I think within hours, they can erect a tabernacle. And that's how they're going to start. And then maybe after the first few sacrifices, everything kind of settles down, they'll begin to try to build a stone structure. And I think they're chomping at the bit. They have everything ready to go. And maybe even tomorrow we'll discuss some of the things they have ready to go, or some of the things I think they might find to put up there that go all the way back to the time of Moses.
1: Yeah, that's going to be fascinating. We will jump into that, friends. So join us again on the next episode as we unpack this in greater detail. I want to remind you one more time, you can pick up a copy of this brand new book. 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The book's title is Lost and Found, Solving the Third Temple Mystery, and it'll help you discover the true location of the Jewish temple. As I said a few minutes ago, a lot of great color photographs, descriptions, charts, maps include

0: 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We've been talking a little bit about some of those locations and where we have been and what we have seen. And so Mark and I will be going back to Israel this November 1st through the 12th. And we would love for you to join us. 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Mark, I look forward to continuing this conversation with you tomorrow.
1: I do too. Thanks for having me.
2: 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With geopolitical tensions making such a scenario seem nearly impossible, Lindstedt invites readers to reconsider the question from a biblical and historical foundation rather than tradition. Tracing the temple's origins back to the threshing floor of Arunna the Jebusite, this book uncovers overlooked clues embedded in scripture, ancient geography, and the alignment of Jerusalem's gates. 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Discover what's been missed and why it matters now more than ever. 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And finally, ask them to pray for us at home and at church. Thank you. Thank you for helping us reach more people with the good news. Now, here is today's host, Josh Davis.
0: In Daniel 9:27, we read that the Antichrist will cause the sacrifice to cease. This verse tells us, "And he shall confirm the covenant with many for 1 week." That's the Antichrist confirming this covenant with Israel for 1 week. That's the 7 years reference there. In the midst of this week, so around the 3.5 year point, he shall cause the sacrifice and oblation to cease. And for the overspreading of abominations, he shall make it desolate, even until the consummation, and that determined shall be poured upon the desolate. Now, some have said, oh yeah, Daniel wrote that, yes, but it was historically fulfilled when that man Antiochus Epiphanes sacrificed a pig on the altar of the Jerusalem temple back in 167 BC. But friends, we know this cannot be the case because Jesus told his followers that this was still future, almost 200 years after Antiochus Epiphanes. In Matthew 24:15, Jesus told his disciples, "When you therefore shall see, notice it's future tense, you shall see the abomination of desolation spoken of by Daniel the prophet stand in the holy place. Whoso readeth, let him understand." And so we understand, according to the words of Jesus, according to the words of Daniel, that there will be a place of sacrifice, Jewish sacrifice, when the Antichrist is on this earth. The big question that we've been seeking to answer is, where will this be? And what if some of the future explanations or current explanations, talking about the Dome of the Rock specifically, what if some of that is wrong? And what if there is a location that lines up much better with the biblical data? Helping us understand all these things and joining me again today is Mark Lindstedt. Mark, welcome back.
1: Thanks. It's a pleasure to be back with you today and to discuss these things and to get the information out there, hopefully in the hands of those who will use it, understand it, and enjoy it as much as I have during this study.
0: Amen. Yes, absolutely. It's a wonderful resource, and we'll tell you more, friends, about how you can get a copy of his brand new book that we're discussing. And Mark, as I was saying, we understand that there will be a temple in place or a place of worship that sacrifice will be occurring in during the tribulation period, and the Antichrist will enter into that place. As I said, there's so many people who say, yes, the Dome of the Rock will have to be removed. But on yesterday's program, you painted a scenario that says that does not necessarily have to be the case, and it lines up with Scripture. For those who weren't able to join us on yesterday's program, and maybe for some who have, you know, like me, our brains are a little bit leaky sometimes and we need that refresher. Could you just give us a quick overview, a quick summary of the case that you make for where this tribulation temple could be built?
1: Sure. In fact, you know, we started off by saying that there are some people who try to say that that is at Novelis. There's some who try to say it's at the City of David. It's Yasser Arafat himself who said it's at Novelis, but if he would have just read some of the things that his religion puts out in print, like the Al-Haram al-Sharif, which is a guide to the Temple Mount printed in 1925, and it flat out says right here that it's referring to the Temple Mount, its identity with the site of Solomon's Temple is beyond dispute. So he should have read a book that was printed before he was born to know that the Jewish Temple Mount is there at Mount Moriah, right there in Jerusalem. And we talked a little bit about the location chosen by God. And that location was a threshing floor.
0: Yeah, this is fascinating. 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The book, I've promised you, would tell you how you can get a copy. It's called Lost and Found, Solving the Third Temple Mystery. He's highlighting some of these details for us. 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And Mark, and you can continue making that case that you're building all this evidence together.
1: Yeah, we talked about, you know, their thresholds against my thresholds and their posts against my posts. And this is all in Ezekiel chapter 43 and chapter 44. And it discusses how that will be. And it says that you're going to measure off from the profane place and you're going to see their posts against my posts and their thresholds against my thresholds. So I think that's why we can see that this temple will be built on the Temple Mount, and there will be some of the Muslim or Islamic structures still there. And it's really important for us to see this, because I don't know how you feel, but I think we're living in the last days. I think we're right on the edge of the rapture and the tribulation. And I think those could happen at any time. Well, think about the massive worldwide holy war that would happen if you were to remove the Dome of the Rock or even a lost mosque, and yes, you were to clear that. Let's just say some crazy person goes up there and blows it up. Do you think that tomorrow they'll say, oh, okay, everything's fine now, go ahead and build a Jewish temple there now? Yeah, or do you think we're going to see years and years of fighting and squabbling and political and religious issues that you're just going to delay this? Unfortunately, I think that some people who feel that way might be falling into that realm of the wicked servant who says, my master delays another day. So much has to happen. There's no way that Christ could come back today. And I think we're so far away from that understanding now that we can see, actually, you know, those things don't have to go anywhere. If the Holy of Holies belongs north of the Dome of the Rock, they could build a tabernacle there in a matter of hours today. If the Antichrist confirms a covenant with many and Israel feels like they're at peace and safety, they're ready to go, they can sacrifice, they're going to go up there instantly and put a tabernacle up there. And some of the most interesting things I think about is when we talk about, like, maybe Jim Barfield with the Copper Scroll Project, and he's done some translation there, And they found what I would call Solomon's hoard, as he stored up for the temple. You know, they follow this, and they found there's a place says it's buried 900 talents of polished gold. And they've done some metal detecting, and guess what? Right where they say that is supposed to be, there's a gold, non-ferrous, I shouldn't say gold. They called it non-ferrous metal. So we know it's a precious metal.
0: Okay.
1: Hit with the metal detector, bigger than they could even measure. Think about this. I think it's location 57, which is the red heap. Remember up on the hill, the red heap we see when we go on our tours? That in there, they say, according to the Copper Scrolls, is the ephod of the high priest from Moses' tabernacle and the house of Moses, referring to the tabernacle of Moses. Now, if we know where all this stuff is, and the location of the temple could be on the Temple Mount right where it sits, then peace comes. Guess what? They take even the house of Moses and erect it as soon as they can. Every piece that they could probably use, I guess they're going to try, even if it's the ephod. But you know what? They don't even need that stuff, because we go to the Temple Institute.
0: Yes.
1: And there are so many things at the Temple Institute that people think are replicas, and they're not. They're actual trumpets are built out of the right material, the right size, the right shape, the cinchers that hold the incense and the vessels that collect the sacrifice. All of that is real. It's not a replica. It's built per the Mishnah, per all the tradition, per all the oral Torah, ready to go. The high priest's garments, they have a new ephod already built. So if they don't find the one at Qumran, guess what? It doesn't matter. They have one ready to go. They even have the priesthood identified.
0: Mm-hmm.
1: And that there's so much of this stuff coming together. So now let's look at this through the lens of, okay, if the Holy of Holies, if the temple can be built with the Dome of the Rock there, what's holding us up from doing it? Really, all that's being held up is to confirm a treaty that makes Israel at peace where they can begin to sacrifice. There's so many, this convergence of things coming. You know, you have the red heifers are in Israel. And we both have seen them. We know Byron, the guy who got them there, is a fantastic man. They even did a red heifer sacrifice, and they said it was a practice run. Some people say it was a practice run that was actually a real one disguised as a practice run so nobody would bother them. I'll let you be the judge of that, or whoever wants to think about that. But we have now the technology. Let's just say that they say, okay, you can do this. And let's say all five of the heifers are disqualified that are there. We have the technology. We've proven it, that if we find one anywhere in the world, we can fly it in. I'm not worried about the red heifer. It can be done instantly. We have everything identified, from the priesthood to the tools to the cinchers to the collection vessels, all ready to go. We are so close to the rapture of the church. I don't even know if we'll finish this little conversation before we're raptured.
0: That's true. Yeah, it's amazing. You know, you're talking about the Temple Institute. It's there in Jerusalem. They have the candelabra, the menorah. It was on public display. Even a brick altar that can be taken apart, almost like we think of child's Legos, you know, connected together. They can take it apart brick by brick, reassemble it very quickly. And like you said, these things could happen within a matter of hours. You know, one question that comes to my mind, too, as we're discussing these things, and I think it's an important distinction that we need to make, because some people accuse those of us who believe this is in line with the prophetic scriptures. They say, well, you all are looking for the temple, and you're looking for the Antichrist, you're looking for these signs. Does the temple have to be in place? Does the worship have to be resumed before the rapture can occur?
1: Not at all. Looking for a temple for me could be nothing further from the truth. I merely look at the temple and its desire to be built as a sign of the times, or an indication of the season that we're in.
0: Yes.
1: We know that during the tribulation that the Jewish people will return to sacrifice. We know that because in Daniel 9, it tells us that the Antichrist is going to stop the sacrifice.
0: Mm-hmm.
1: For something to stop, it has to begin. We know that it's at the halfway mark of the tribulation. So we think that the sacrifice will begin somewhere around the beginning of the tribulation. And I don't know, it could happen a year before the tribulation begins.
0: Sure.
1: But we do know at the midpoint, it's going to stop. And so I'm not looking for the temple. I'm looking for the second coming of the Lord. Actually, I'm looking for the rapture first and then the mm-hmm. second coming, because those mm-hmm. are two different things. We right. see in the rapture that he's comes in the clouds. And at the second coming, he comes physically on the earth again at the Mount of Olives. So there's two different things that are going to happen there. We know that this all has to occur. So what this tells me is that we're pushing right up against the threshold of the rapture, of the tribulation, and everything's about ready to let loose because everything's yes. coming together. So I'm not yes, looking for the temple. I'm looking for the Messiah.
0: Amen. Amen. I agree with you 100%. I think it's important that we make that distinction, because so many people just accuse those of us who hold the pre-tribulation view, and you talk about the temple that's coming. This is just one of those indications of the signs of the times, friends. And friends, I do want to remind you, if you'd like to get a copy of this book, it'll help you understand these principles. It'll build Mark's case, and he presents a wonderful case in it. The book's title is Lost and Found, Solving the Third Temple Mystery. 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Or give us a call, 1-800-652-1144. We've talked about the Temple Institute. We've talked about the Red Heifers. We've talked some about the convergence, and we touched on it briefly in our previous episode. But how do you see this coming together, Mark, of this one world system of worship? And then after we discuss that, let's look at, you know, what does all this mean for Christians who are alive today, and how should we live in light of these kinds of things? But let's start with, you know, how do we see that convergence, prophetically speaking?
1: Well, the idea that we should know the seasons, you know, he kind of lambasts a few of the people Jesus does in the Bible. He says that you think you know the weather, but you can't recognize the seasons of the time. That's where we're at right now. We need to recognize the season of the times that we're in. And as we know from Revelation, there's going to be a one world religion.
0: Yes.
1: And from that, how do you get all these religions to come together in one place and try to be the same thing, or to be the one world religion? And I think that the Temple Mount will look much like the Abrahamic family house in Abu Dhabi. I think that once the peace treaty is signed, where Israel feels that they can return to sacrifice, that you're going to see the temple erected on the Temple Mount right next to the Dome of the Rock, right near the Al-Aqsa Mosque. I think you're going to see the Christians or the Catholics, or, you know, right now they call each other the same thing, but I have my own feelings on that.
0: Yes.
1: But I think they're going to say, hey, where's our place? So they're going to allow them to build a chapel or a cathedral or whatever they want to up there. And I think we're going to see this convergence of all of these religions into one thing. And they're going to come under the assumption that they're all worshiping the same God, so we can all worship together. There's several verses in the Bible says, my mountain will be a mount of prayer for all nations. And I really think they're going to take that out of context and say, see, all of our religions can pray. We're all worshiping the same God. Well, like I said the other day, I don't worship the same God as Islam, because right. Islam says that Allah is the greatest deceiver. And biblically, the greatest deceiver is Satan. So that's not the same God. I might even ruffle a few feathers here and tell you that I don't think we worship the same God as the Jewish people, because they that's worship true. God the Father only. They say, no, there is no Son. There is no Holy Spirit. This is only God the Father. And they believe the Messiah is a mortal man. He's not divine. How can you read the Old Testament, the Jewish Bible, and think that the Messiah is not going to be God? That's just fascinating to me to write all that off. But they're going to come together under the assumption and the lie that they're probably worshiping the same God. They're going to start to intermingle this ecumenical council. And I really think that you're going to see people who think that they can go, even if they're a Christian by name, to the mosque and pray, and it's okay. And I think you might have Muslims going into the Jewish temple and think, oh, yeah, it's just fine. No, it's the same God. I think that's how the one world religion is going to come about.
0: I agree with you. You know, we see that even in our current day as we're building up to those things. I mean, just recently the Pope was in Algeria and walked inside of a mosque with the imam and had a time of what he called silent reflection there together. Yeah. It's sort of like, hey, read between the lines. It's interesting with Pope Leo. He doesn't really come out and say what he believes about certain things, but his actions speak much louder than his words, whether that be the LGBTQ kinds of issues or this ecumenicism and the spirit behind those kinds of things. So I believe that you're certainly on the right track when it comes to those things.
1: And I think when he had the imam visit the Vatican, didn't he have a Muslim prayer room assembled for them to use, I think, here this last visit?
0: Okay, wow. I'm not sure about that one myself. I know that he's also reached out to the Church of England. And of course, yeah, you know, going back to Henry VIII and how they famously split, you know, almost 500 years ago, maybe over 500 years ago now, I was reading recently that, you know, for the first time in about 500 years, we saw King Charles, the sitting ruler, and of course, as the King of England, he's also the head governor over the Church of England. For the first time, he went to the Vatican and prayed together with the Pope. It's the first time that's ever happened in the history of the Church of England or the Roman Catholic Church. And of course, the new Archbishop of Canterbury, a lady that's pro-abortion, pro-LGBTQ, you know, the Pope welcomed her to the Vatican, congratulated her. And so we see that spirit rising in our world today. And we understand that the setting of the stage for these kinds of events. And friends, we're talking with Mark Lindstedt about his new book. It's a fascinating read and a wonderful study, Lost and Found, Solving the Third Temple Mystery, Discovering the True Location of the Jewish Temple. 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Lots of color photos, lots of color charts, maps, information like that. 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Mark, we've got a few minutes remaining, and let's just bring it all together. What does all this mean? How should Christians live in light of all these kinds of truths that we're talking about?
1: Yeah, that's really the point of all this, right? What does it even matter? Why does this stuff even come to my thoughts? Why write a book on it? Why try to show this is possible where we're at? Because that's what really matters. As a believer, does it really matter to me if there's a temple built? Not really. Does it matter where the location is built? No, not really. The case I'm making is that we could see this come to fruition even in our own generation. We could see that this Temple Mount could be a place where the Jews return to sacrifice so closely that what does it really mean to the believer? And my favorite passage is 2 Peter chapter 3, verse 11. And it's, of course, speaking of the end of the end of the end. It says, seeing that these things be dissolved away. In fact, I'll quote it here. Seeing then that all these things shall be dissolved. And it says, what manner of persons ought ye to be in all holy conversation and godliness? What it's asking you is that you know, we know the end of the story. We know how everything ends. We have a Bible that tells us all the way through the new heaven and a new earth. And this is telling us, you knowing this, what manner of person should you be? And it says in all conversation, which means your entire life. How should you live your life knowing this? And I think that we can see this study and maybe this showing us that it's possible for this to happen even tomorrow if there was a treaty well enough that the Jewish people could return to sacrifice, that the tribulation could start tomorrow. Well, if the tribulation starts tomorrow, the rapture happens today. That I'm going to tell you right now, the rapture is right before the tribulation. And it says, you knowing this, how should you live? And I think it should give us an urgency of the times. That's really what it is. You know, Israel's back in the land. Jerusalem is under Jewish control. The Temple Mount being rebuilt. The temple going to be there on the Temple Mount. What should that mean to us? Well, it should make our witness urgent. It should make everything and everyone we talk to, every interaction we have, should be redeeming that time with that person, that opportunity that Christ has given you to share with them the gospel, the good news. Because our goal is to make heaven crowded. It's not to be the only one there and be happy that I'm the only one there. Ha ha. You know, I made it and you didn't. No, our goal is to make it crowded. So our witness should become very, very urgent. It should also give us hope, hope in difficult times. You know, we have that blessed hope that the unbeliever doesn't have. And what a pleasure that is. It should help us live in persecution and say, you know what? This is only a short time. It's not going to be long before the rapture comes and he takes his children home. So the bride is taken away for the period of seven, just like the Jewish wedding. Yes. We're not long for this world, and it should create an urgency in the believer. It should say, you know, everything I do should be dedicated solely to how do I witness more? How do I live better? How do I show people Christ?
0: Amen. Yeah, we got to live with eternity in mind. And I thank you for sharing that with us. With just a minute or so that we have remaining, do you have any closing thoughts that you'd like to share with our audience today?
1: Well, one of the things I'd like to say is I recommend you see Israel on both sides of glory. And that being that you see it before the rapture and after the tribulation, I want you to see both sides of it. I would love for the listeners to travel with us to Israel, to see these things with their own eyes. I'll take you right to the place I think that the Holy of Holies is, and we'll see some excellent things that'll help reassure you of your faith and even make you more on fire and passionate for the Lord.
0: That's true. You know, last year we were there at that spot, and I had you talk about it with the group that was with us. And this year we've got the book, and we can say, right here it is. Here's the detailed study. And they don't sometimes let us congregate too awful long right around that spot, but we can have a good Bible study and discuss that. And I'm looking forward to that. Yes, friends, Mark serves as our tour host for the SWRC and Prophecy in the News Israel Tour. We've mentioned that several times here on Watchmen on the Wall, and I want to just extend another invitation to you. Join us this November 1st through the 12th. We're going to be in Israel 10 days. A lot of other tours are 6 days, 7 days, 8 days, but you get 10 full days in the land. We're going to cram in as many sites as we possibly can, and we want you to join us. We've had a good response to the registration. We have a limit of how many that we can take so that you can have that get-to-know-you kind of feel with this tour. We don't do multiple buses and all the crazy things that some people do with a big tour because we want you to experience the land. We want you to get to know us and get to know the Lord in a better way. 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Find out more information about the Israel Tour 2026. 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
1: This is Holy Land Moments, a radio ministry of the International Fellowship of Christians and Jews. Fellowship President and CEO Yael Eckstein shares from her podcast, The Chosen People, which connects Christians to the Jewish roots of their faith by exploring the Old Testament.
2: We all know that the dreams we have at night are beyond our control. They dance through our minds as we sleep, shrouded in mystery, often leaving us bewildered when we wake. But the dreams we have during the day, those we can shape. That's why it's so important for us to dream good dreams, because our dreams turn into ideas which become actions, ultimately changing and shaping the entire world around us. More than 40 years ago, my Abba, my father, Rabbi Yechiel Eckstein of blessed memory, dreamed of uniting Christians and Jews. He dreamed of lifting millions out of poverty, giving them hope, and bringing hundreds of thousands of Jewish people back to Israel, just as it says in the prophets. People thought that his dreams were crazy, and they thought that he was crazy for dreaming them. But here we are, decades later, as the fellowship feeds and shelters and clothes millions of needy people each year, as we fulfill the words of the prophet, as almost every single day we bring more Jewish people home to Israel from the four corners of the earth, all because God destined it, and he used one person to dream.
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1: 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At the National Religious Broadcasters Convention in Dallas, Texas, the Fellowship's Caleb Burrows and Gadi Takeman Dan spoke with Israeli Navy Captain Guy Barak.
5: 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How do you personally see the support that IDF receives?
6: I can tell you that since October 7th, mainly I saw the direct and very fast answer to all our requests, daily requests, by the way, for the most urgent needs of this war. For example, we got special ambulances that could drive in a rough roads in the Gaza Strip, and we could use them for blood plasmas during this war. You know, PTSD is something that become more and more common in Israel, but not just for those who fight on the battlefield, but for their families, for their kids, their spouses, their parents, those who experienced evacuated their houses and been all over the country. So FIDF facilitate PTSD programs to assist us, and not just to be able to go back to the battlefield for those soldiers who needed this treatment and recovery and being able to get their health treatment, but even for those who are not on the battlefield that will be able to, in the future, build a house in Israel in an appropriate way as human beings, you know, build a family.
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10: If I'd been there, I'm sure I'd want to have raised my hand. Excuse me, Moses. Excuse me. Why are you saying this to us? I was only 12 when these things that you're talking about happened, and most of the rest of us weren't even born. It was our parents who did these things, not us.
11: Welcome to Open the Bible Weekend with Pastor Colin Smith. And Colin, I can just imagine people gathered around Moses, listening to him and saying, Moses, hang on a second. Why are you railing on us? This was stuff our parents did.
12: Yeah, the place we're at in the Bible story is the beginning of the book of Deuteronomy. God's people have been wandering in the desert for 40 years. A whole generation has died in the desert. And so Moses is now addressing the younger generation who will go on to enter the promised land. And he says to them, now you have been here too long. Well, you know, it was the older generation that had all died off, really, that were responsible for not having the faith to go into the promised land earlier. But of course, the point here is what's in our parents is in us as well. We all have to fight the battle against the impulse to unbelief that lurks within every human life. And how we can overcome that? Well, that's what we're going to look at in the scriptures together today.
11: Well, we are in Deuteronomy chapter 1, kind of near the end of the chapter. So join us there as we begin a message called Change the Future by Owning the Past. Here's Pastor Colin.
10: Now, I hope you have your Bible open at Deuteronomy. Last week, we really answered the question, what does this book have to do with us today? And we saw that the book of Deuteronomy is really about how people with a faith become people with a mission. This is the word that God spoke through Moses to his people on the very verge of the land of Canaan. God is telling them, giving them, what it takes to break free from the habits of the past and to enter into something that is new. And that is why we have called this series, Take Two, The Power of a Fresh Start. Now, if you have your Bible open at the first chapter, you may recall from verse 6 that the book begins with a flashback. Picture this. Moses is with the people camped on the verge of the River Jordan. They're about to go into the land of Canaan. And from verse 6 of chapter 1, Moses goes back and tells the story of what has happened in the last 40 years. The Lord our God said to us at Horeb, that was 40 years before, you have stayed long enough at this mountain. And then he tells the story, as we saw last time, of how the people rebelled against God. They refused to trust in him. They declined to go into the land of Canaan, and therefore 40 years were wasted wandering in the desert. After 40 years, we saw last time, that all the men who were of fighting age, all the men, what's fighting age? I'm going to call that 18 years and older, okay? Let's just use that as a figure. All the men 18 years and older, all the men of fighting age at the time of the Exodus, the time of Mount Sinai, all of them died in the desert during the next 40 years. So I want you to get the picture because it's very important for us to understand the message from God's word today. Let's assume that fighting age is 18 and work this out. If everybody over 18 is dead after 40 years, then nobody over the age of 58 is alive. Are you with me? Okay, let's just think about this. Think about the implications of this with me. Everyone aged 18 and older at Mount Sinai, all the folks 18 and older at the time of the Exodus, when they came out of Egypt, they've all died. After 40 years, the 18-year-olds, that's the youngest of them, would be 58. So 58 is the oldest person in the nation. You're 58, you're a geriatric, as far as this generation is concerned. All the adults that came out of Egypt, all the adults who were standing there at Mount Sinai when God gave his law, all of them died in the desert. None of them entered into the promised land. And we saw that last week in chapter 2 and verse 15. What that means is that the children at the time of the Exodus, those who were just young, all those who were under the age of 18 at the time of Mount Sinai, they're going to have moved up and they're going to be between the ages of 40 and 58. Imagine that. A nation where the oldest is 58 years of age. And the 40 to 58-year-olds, they can think back. 40 years ago, what is that? That's 1970. What do you remember about 1970? Is it vivid for you? You know? Those who are 40 years old and over, they only have vague memories of these events according to the stage that they were at in life 40 years ago. The vast majority of the people, thirdly, third observation, were obviously under the age of 40. They were born to parents who then died fairly young in the desert. So this is a young nation. No one really over 60, with the exception of Moses, who's now over 100, and Caleb, and Joshua. These guys must have been having a major experience of a generation gap. Can you imagine being Moses over 100 and the next guys are 58? Huge gap. This missing generation, those who have died in the desert. Now, I just want to make really sure we've all got this and that we're all together before we move on, because it's key to understanding this part of the scripture, I believe. How many of you here today are under the age of 40? Let's have a show of hands. All the under 40s, okay? Everyone under 40. Now, you are the ones who were born in the desert. You weren't alive at the time of the Exodus. You were born in the desert. Let's have the 40 to 58-year-olds. I'm in that group. All the ones who are 40 to 50, come on, hands up. Very good. There's a good number of us here. Okay, we were there at Mount Sinai, but most of us were very young. 40 years ago, I was 12. So I'm trying to put myself in the shoes of these guys. What would I remember from all of these events? And those of you who are over 58, thank God today that you were not in the generation that was in the desert, the generation that came out of Egypt, because you wouldn't be alive if you were in that generation. Thank God for his gift of life to you. Now, we've got it clear in our minds. Look at chapter 1, verse 6, please. When Moses says, "The Lord our God said to us at Horeb, 'You have stayed long enough at this mountain.'" He's talking about what happened 40 years ago, when most of the people weren't even born and many of the rest were too young to remember. Now I want you to look at verse 26, which is the beginning of our passage for today. And I want to see if you notice something that is obviously very strange. Verse 26. You were unwilling to go up. Verse 26. You rebelled against the Lord. Verse 27, you grumbled in your tents and said, the Lord hates us. Verse

0: Is he blaming the children for the sins of the parents? No, God never does that. He is teaching the children to learn from the parents. The message here is very simple, and Moses is making it plain. Understand this, folks, that what was in your parents is also in you. You will face the same temptations, the same struggles that they did. What defeated them, you now have to overcome in your time, in your life, and in your experience.
1: That's a good way to begin our message. 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
0: Understand this, folks, that what was in your parents is also in you. You will face the same temptations, the same struggles that they did. What defeated them, you now have to overcome in your time, in your life, and in your experience. And that is why I've called the message from Deuteronomy today, Changing the Future by Owning the Past. What is this past that they must own? What is it that's in these people that also was in their parents and also is in us that we must overcome? I want you to see that from the passage that's in front of me. So let me offer to you from the scriptures here six impulses that are in you as they are in me by nature. Six impulses that are in you as they are in me by nature. They're all right here in front of you in the scripture. Number one, verse 26. By nature, I rebel against God. Now, I mean me, and I mean you. By nature, I rebel against God. You were unwilling to go up, he says to this younger generation. You rebelled against the command of the Lord your God. See, what this means is that our corruption, the effect of sin in you and the effect of sin in me, is deeper than a few sins and a few mistakes. By nature, I resent God. By nature, I resist his authority over my life. By nature, it is my nature, my old nature, to want to assert my independence from God. I want by nature to be my own savior. I want by nature to be my own Lord. By nature, I rebel against God. Second, by nature, I treat God with contempt. Verse 27, you grumbled in your tents and you said, the Lord hates us. Isn't that striking? So that's why he brought us out of Egypt to deliver us into the hands of the Amorites. He was just out to destroy us. Now think about this. The deliverance from Egypt is this miracle of God's grace. And these people are treating the miracle of God's grace by which they've been brought out of slavery with absolute contempt. They're so twisted that they have the idea that God's miraculous deliverance is some kind of plot to do them harm. And this is me. This is me by nature. I treat God with contempt. By nature, what I do, by nature, what we do is that we hold

0: praise to God for his goodness, and we apportion blame to God whenever we experience evil. By nature, I say, here I am in the desert, and it's all God's fault. You recognize that? By nature, I insult God. By nature, I treat the abundant goodness of God with contempt. Number three, by nature, I blame others. Verse 28, notice what they say. Our brothers have made us lose heart. So it's always the brother's fault, isn't it? They say that the people are stronger and taller than we are. The reference here, of course, is to the spies coming back and the spies who brought this negative report and brought discouragement to the people. And now the people are saying, well, it's all the spies' fault. They're the ones that discouraged us. Not my fault. It's the spies. By nature, you recognize this? I blame others for all my problems. By nature, what's wrong is always everyone else's fault. By nature, in the words of the Lord Jesus, I see a speck of dust in the eye of my neighbor when I cannot see a plank of wood in my own eye. I blame others. Number four, by nature, I resist the truth. Look at verse 29. Here's Moses speaking to the people, and they're afraid, and he says, now don't be terrified. Don't be afraid of them, that's the Canaanites. The Lord your God who is going before you will fight for you just as he did in Egypt and in the desert. Haven't you seen how God bears you up as a father carries his own son? And Moses is pleading with the people here. They're full of fear. And so what does Moses do? As a prophet, he pours the word of God into their lives. But it makes no difference. These folks hear the word of God, and it's just like water off a duck's back. It never goes in. Doesn't change them. In spite of this, verse 32, you did not trust the Lord your God. But by nature, I am always hearing the word of God, but never really understanding. I'm always seeing God at work, but I never perceive it. I resist the truth by nature. Number five, by nature I refuse to believe, verse 32. You did not trust in the Lord your God who went ahead of you. This is the reality of our sinful nature. This is the reality of our fallen condition. By nature I am suspicious of God. By nature I hold back from full devotion to him. By nature I do not trust him. And here's God, he is beside these people, he's walking with them in the pillar of cloud and in the pillar of fire, and yet they refuse to believe. Now you see what this is telling us, folks? None of us is neutral when it comes to this matter of faith. You're not neutral when it comes to the matter of faith. No one is. By nature, I am antagonistic towards God, and so are you. By nature, we are unwilling to believe. And that leads to the sixth thing here. By nature, I am under the wrath of God. Verse 34, it's so clear. When the Lord heard what you said, he was angry and solemnly swore, not a man of this evil generation will see the good land that I swore to your forefathers. And none of them did. And what this is telling me is that by nature, I am alienated from God, and by nature, I am justly under his wrath. There is a heaven. But folks, by nature, it's not for me. And by nature, it's not for you either. By nature, I have no basis on which to enter into the land of promise that is full of God's good things. And Moses is saying so clearly here, now folks, understand this. All of this was in your parents, but don't think it stopped there because all of it's in you. That's the message. Makes you want to weep, doesn't it? But folks, this is the human condition. This is by nature my condition. This is by nature your condition. This is who we are. It crosses all the economic differences between us, all the cultural and racial differences between us. This is who we are by nature. This is what sin has done to us. And this is what we need saving from. The gospel will always be like water off a duck's back to you until you grasp the extent of what you need saving from. Now, this raises an obvious question. If everything, think about it, if everything that kept your parents out of Canaan is also in you, if everything that kept them out is also in you, then what hope is there of you ever getting into the promised land? That's the question, isn't it? If all that kept them out now is also in me, what hope is there of me ever getting in? When you see the human condition, when you see yourself before God as you really are by nature, that is the question. Do you see yourself here? See, maybe you would say with me right now, yeah, I see myself here. I see that in my very nature, I am totally messed up. I see that I'm a rebel against God. I see that I treat his mercy with contempt. I see how I live blaming others for everything that's wrong in my life. I see how much I resist the truth, however much I hear it. I see how I'm a person who, for all the professions of faith that have been made, actually refuses to trust God in the reality of life. I see that I am under the wrath of God. So now what hope is there for me? That's the question, isn't it?
1: That is the question, and where we have to pause. 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Well, Open the Bible depends on your generosity to bring you Pastor Colin's teaching, and we're grateful for your support. 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And Colin, what is one thing that you want people to take away from this book?
2: Well, this is a book for ordinary Christians. You know, you talk about grow in faith. Someone might think, well, you know, I'm no giant of the faith, so that's probably not for me. Well, you know, Jesus spoke on 5 occasions about people with little faith. Oh, you of little faith. And that's where we start in this book, Grow in Faith. If you feel that your faith is small, this is exactly for you. It's a place from which you can begin to grow. And you know, there are 2 wonderful things about little faith. One is that little faith is saving faith if it is faith in the Lord Jesus Christ. And the other is that little faith, because faith is a living thing, is faith that really can grow. And I think that this book will help people to grow in faith. That's our hope and our prayer as we've been working on it and preparing it. And I hope that it's going to be a real blessing to you.
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6: Nearly half of the book of Daniel is prophetic. That means God has written in advance what will take place in the future. Many of Daniel's prophecies have already been fulfilled, as we can see and prove with today's history. And they were fulfilled exactly as Daniel said they would be. But many prophecies are still yet to be fulfilled. So we can expect these prophecies will occur exactly as God said they would. We will examine these prophecies today in Daniel chapter 7.
7: I'm co-host Jackie Sailors. In chapter 7, the tables are turned on Daniel, who has been the one to reveal God's interpretations of the king's disturbing dreams. But now, instead of interpreting the king's nightmares, Daniel is having some pretty impressive nightmares of his own. Daniel records amazing and terrifying night visions of four fierce beast-like creatures, a ten-horned beast with an evil emerging little horn, the throne of the Ancient of Days, and the appearance of one like the Son of Man. Daniel confesses that these powerful visions made his face grow pale. Although Daniel was physically drained after this experience, he wrote down all that he saw, because these prophecies are important for us to know. Some have been fulfilled, while some are still future to us today. But together, they are an amazing guide to end times events and the soon coming of Jesus Christ.
6: Let's look at those four beasts, beginning with Daniel chapter 7, verse 1. As we do, I'm going to remind you that these beasts match up with the statue that Nebuchadnezzar had in Daniel chapter 2. That statue dealt with future kingdoms, and these beasts correlate to those future kingdoms. So let's begin Daniel 7, 1. In the first year of Belshazzar, king of Babylon, Daniel saw a dream and visions in his mind as he lay on his bed. Then he wrote the dream down and related the following summary of it. Daniel said, I was looking in my vision by night, and behold, the four winds of heaven were stirring up the great sea, and four great beasts were coming up from the sea, different from one another. Well, first of all, let's look at the timing. It's the first year of Belshazzar, so it's about 551 B.C., That puts us after the time of Nebuchadnezzar, but before the time when the Medes and Persians conquered the empire. When it says that he saw these four beasts coming up out of the sea, what does that mean? We're talking about the Mediterranean Sea because that's where the action's taking place. Revelation explains it a little bit better to us. In Revelation 13:1, it says, a dragon stood in the sand of the seashore, and then I saw a beast coming up out of the sea. Revelation 17:1 explains that when it says, Then one of the seven angels who had seven bowls came and spoke to me, saying, Come here, and I will show you the judgment of the great harlot who sits on many waters. So you have the great sea, you have the many waters. Revelation 17:15 continues, And he said to me, The waters which you saw where the harlot sits are peoples and multitudes and nations and tongues. In other words, the Gentiles. In God's timing in the Old Testament, there were two different kinds of people, the Gentiles and the Jews. Today we have the church, and we have the Jews, and we also have Gentiles. So there's a little different dynamic at this point. But when God says the peoples and multitudes and nations and tongues, he's referring specifically to Gentile nations.
7: And the Gentile nations were presumed to be pagan because they didn't have the Lord. They didn't follow the one true God.
6: That's right. Let's look at the first Gentile nation. He's called a lion. The first was like a lion and had the wings of an eagle. I kept looking until its wings were plucked, and it was lifted up from the ground and made to stand on 2 feet, like a man. A human mind also was given to it. These beasts will be explained later, so I'm not going to do that right here. Just put in your mind, the first beast is a lion that had its wings plucked. And then we have a second beast, a bear. And behold, another beast, a second one, resembling a bear. And it was raised up on one side. 3 ribs were in its mouth between its teeth, and thus they said to it, arise, devour much meat. Then we had a third beast. After this, I kept looking, and behold, another one, like a leopard, which had on its back 4 wings of a bird. The beast also had 4 heads, and dominion was given to it. But the fourth beast we're going to hang on to for a moment.
7: Okay, so we have something that comes as an appearance of a lion. We know lions are strong, king of the jungle, with wings of an eagle. Then we have the bear rising up on one side stronger than the other, and we have a leopard, which also has wings, 4 wings of a bird. So those are characteristics that are supposed to give us some information about what these kingdoms are like.
6: And these are just examples. They're not truly a lion, a bear, and a leopard. But the leopard represents swiftness and the bear fierceness. And as you say, the lion's the king of the jungle. So they represent the type of nations that are going to arise. We always have to remember that similes, examples like this, are just that. We don't take these literally because they're explained later as to what they mean. I take the Bible literally in everything unless God explains to us that there's a different meaning to it. Now he talks about a fourth beast. He says in Daniel 7:7, after this I kept looking in the night visions, and behold, a fourth beast, dreadful and terrifying and extremely strong, and it had large iron teeth. It devoured and crushed and trampled down the remainder with its feet. And it was different from all the beasts that were before it. And it had 10 horns. Very unique explanation here.
7: This is what makes it, I think, more terrifying to Daniel, is it's like something he has never seen before. Who sees 10 heads on an animal? And these horns, these 10 horns, it's supernatural. It's obviously symbolic, but it's terrifying. This is a creature that is different from all the others.
6: We often call this the DTB, the dreadful and terrifying beast, because this is a kingdom that we know will come at the end times before Jesus comes. This kingdom is going to be led by the Antichrist. I'm giving you a little precursor to how Daniel interprets it. It's going to be run by Satan. So it's going to be the worst of all the kingdoms. Now, again, if we go back to Daniel chapter 2, we'll remember that the statue dream that Nebuchadnezzar had, Daniel interpreted that statue as representing 4 nations, the first one being Babylon, and then 3 nations would arise after that. We know historically that was the Medo-Persians, the Greeks, and the Romans. So as we look at these beasts, we can see the same correlation with those nations, who they are and how they're going to arise and when they're going to arise. But the statue doesn't really tell us much about the final kingdom, the feet of iron and clay. So Daniel now is giving us a little bit more insight into that.
7: It's interesting, too, that we have the succession of world empires coming and going in that statue. We have essentially the same kind of thing.
6: We're talking future here from the time that Daniel is writing this. Daniel brings up a very interesting situation in Daniel 7:8. He says, while I was contemplating the horns, now these are the 10 horns of the beast that we learned about. While I was contemplating the horns, behold, another horn, a little horn, came up among them, and 3 of the first horns were plucked out by the roots before it. And behold, This horn possessed eyes like the eyes of a man and a mouth uttering great boasts. Well, that means that he was blaspheming God. Then it goes on to say, I kept looking, and thrones were set up, and the Ancient of Days took his seat. His vesture was like white snow, and the hair of his head like pure wool. His throne was ablaze with flames. Its wheels were a burning fire. A river of fire was flowing and coming out from before him. Thousands upon thousands were attending him, and myriads upon myriads were standing before him. The court sat, the book were open. Well, the Ancient of Days, who is that? None other than God himself, God the Father, seated on his throne.
7: Ancient of Days, so you have someone who's wise, that's pure, that's powerful in that description. And then right away you see these flames. Everything has to do with fire after that. I'm assuming that would be like judgment, purification. There are thousands and thousands who are attending him, and myriad, indistinguishable number, but it's a lot of those that are standing before him. I'm presuming those are the people getting ready to be judged. And then the books are opened. So this is quite an awe-inspiring scene.
6: It is. It's something like we've never seen before in the Word of God. We've seen examples like in Isaiah chapter 6, where Isaiah is standing before the throne of God, and he's seated, and his robe is filling the temple with glory. But this is much more descriptive. Actually, as we move to the book of Revelation chapter 5, we can see a very similar description of God being seated on his throne. That's why it's so important to understand Daniel before we look into Revelation, because we see so many correlations in these two books. So here we have Daniel's vision, which talks about four beasts, and then it talks about this little horn that has come up. Now we see God seated on his throne. Goes on to tell us in Daniel 7:11, Then I kept looking because of the sound of the boastful words which the horn was speaking. Now going back, you recall that little horn was speaking boastful things. Then we jumped over to a picture of God in heaven. And now Daniel's back to the little horn. He said, I kept looking until the beast was slain and its body was destroyed and given to the burning fire. And for the rest of the beasts, their dominion was taken away, but an extension of life was granted to them for an appointed period of time. So understand the timing of this. You have these four beasts. Somehow in the latter beast, there's going to be a little horn that comes up. And it's during that time that God is going to come in judgment. When he comes in judgment, he's going to destroy this person who's called the beast. And I say person because the little horn is the one who's described now as a beast in Daniel 7:11. In the book of Revelation, chapter 13, the Antichrist is described as a beast. So we know that this is moving quickly to the end times, from those nations around and just future of Daniel's time, to the end nation, the fourth beast nation, the dreadful and terrifying nation, of which the Antichrist is going to arise, at which time God will judge the world and throw the Antichrist into the lake of fire.
7: I think about why this little horn is called the little horn. When you think about the boastful words and the power that it has and the deception that it uses and so forth, that name might be deceptive. The little horn is much more powerful than what that sounds like.
6: We'll explain that in a minute as to why he's called the little horn. Well, then, let's continue on, because after the beast is slain, after the Antichrist is destroyed, it goes on to tell us in Daniel 7:13, I kept looking in the night vision, and behold, with the clouds of heaven, one like the Son of Man was coming. He came up to the Ancient of Days and was presented before him. To him was given dominion, glory, and a kingdom, that all the peoples, nations, and men of every language might serve him. His dominion is an everlasting dominion, which will not pass away, and his kingdom is one which will not be destroyed. Who does that sound like?
7: That sounds like Jesus Christ. What a glorious scene this is. One of the phrases that I keep noticing in these passages is when Daniel says, I kept looking. He says that several times. It's like he can't take his eyes off. This is mesmerizing what he's seeing. It's just almost more than he can take, but he can't look away. He's watching everything that's going on.
6: Now remember, going back again to the Nebuchadnezzar statue in Daniel chapter 2, there was a stone that destroyed all the other kingdoms and set up a kingdom that would last forever. Now we see Daniel saying the same thing in chapter 7, except he's describing Jesus. He's giving a great description of God the Father on the throne, which we can see in Revelation chapter 4. Then we see Jesus coming before the throne of God in Revelation 5. Very similar. When you look at the Bible, everything matches up in the Bible, Old Testament and New Testament. And some people might say, well, John's taking his writings in Revelation from Daniel. But keep in mind, John is on the Isle of Patmos. He doesn't have a Bible. They're not printed yet. He would not have access to the book of Daniel. Now, he may have read it. He may have heard about it. But he didn't have it in front of him. So to describe things exactly in Revelation, as Daniel did some 600 years before, only God could give both of those men that same vision.
7: Yes, that's exactly why there's consistency, because God is the one giving this divine revelation to each of them.
6: Let's go on to read now the interpretation of these beasts. Daniel says in Daniel 7:15, "As for me, Daniel, my spirit was distressed within me, and the visions in my mind kept alarming me." You think? Gosh, especially dealing with the dreadful and terrifying beast. "I approached one of those who was standing by and began asking him the exact meaning of all of this. So he told me and made known to me the interpretation of these things." Interesting, because in the previous visions that other people have had, it's Daniel who gave the interpretations. Now it's Daniel having the dreams, and someone else is giving him the interpretation. Goes on to say, "So he told me and made known to me the interpretation of these things. These great beasts, which are four in number, are four kings who will arise from the earth. But the saints of the highest one will receive the kingdom and possess the kingdom forever for all ages to come." Well, that's great. That's an overview. We've already given you that overview. I want some details. And Daniel did too, because he says, "Then I desire to know the exact meaning of the fourth beast, which was different from all the others, exceedingly dreadful, with his teeth of iron and its claws of bronze, which devoured, crushed, trampled down the remainder with its feet, and the meaning of the 10 horns that were on its head, and the other horn which came up, before which three of them fell, namely that the horn which had eyes and a mouth uttering great boasts, and which was larger in appearance than its associates." So Daniel's reiterating now the vision that he had as he desires to get the interpretation.
7: I'm interested very much in the fact that Daniel wanted to know the exact meaning. So he's asking for that. He doesn't understand everything.
6: Keep in mind, this is God revealing this vision to Daniel. God isn't just going to give us some cryptic picture or vision without telling us why it's there and what it's for. So he does. He gets specific. Now, not as specific as we might want it to be, but he does give him some specific answers. In Daniel 7:21, Daniel said, "I kept looking." I'm going to stop here for a minute, because there are people that will say that these prophecies are so descriptive and so perfectly fulfilled that this book had to have been written after the time that they were fulfilled. But throughout this book, and we see it right here, Daniel said, "I kept looking. I had a vision. I saw." This is very personal. And Daniel wouldn't say that unless he was there. And the way that the eyes are in here and the me's are in here and the personality of Daniel is in here, it had to have been written by him.
7: We know that he is a man of integrity. We've seen that in the first 6 chapters, the narrative of Daniel's life and ministry. That's recognized as such by 3 kings. So his witness to the visions that he sees.
6: Going back now to Daniel 7:21, "I kept looking, and that horn was waging war with the saints and overpowering them until the Ancient of Days came and judgment was passed in favor of the saints of the highest one. And the time arrived when the saints took possession of the kingdom." Clearly, we see there that this is the last days, because it tells us that the little horn, which we know to be the Antichrist, was waging war with the Jews, and he was overpowering them until God came and sat in judgment. When he sat in judgment, it was in favor of the Jewish nation, the saints of the highest one. And then he said, and the time arrived when the saints took possession of the kingdom. That is going to happen when Jesus Christ returns. So we're talking here now that this fourth beast is dealing with the last days. This interpretation is making that clear to us. Going on in Daniel 7:23, Daniel was told, thus he said, the fourth beast will be a fourth kingdom on the earth, which will be different from the other kingdoms and will devour the whole earth and tread it down and crush it. Now we see that as the final one world kingdom, the global government. And our world is pushing towards a global government right now. It's just a matter of time. Whether we'll see the global government established before the rapture takes place or if it'll happen after, we don't know. That's not important. The important thing is it's going to happen. He goes on to say, as for the ten horns, out of this kingdom, ten kings will arise, and another will arise after them. And he will be different from the previous ones and will subdue three kings. He will speak out against the Most High and wear down the saints of the Highest One. And he will intend to make alterations to times and in law. And they will be given into his hand for a times, time, and half a times. That is a very prophetic passage. So let me explain what it means. It tells us that this final beast is going to devour the whole earth and crush it. Well, that's only possible now because we have access to the whole world. Back in the time of Daniel, everything happened pretty much around the Middle East. It's going to have 10 horns. Out of the kingdom, 10 kings will arise. So it tells us that these 10 horns are 10 kingdoms within this final kingdom. In Revelation 17, we see the same response. In verse 12, we're told that the 10 horns which you saw are 10 kings who have not yet received a kingdom, but they receive authority as kings with the beast for 1 hour. These have one purpose, and they give their power and authority to the beast. We know then that this kingdom is going to rise, but it's going to have 10 separate entities to it. If it were to happen today, we know that the United Nations has set up a sustainable development program that divides the world into 10 different areas. I have a map of it that shows who's connected in those 10 different areas. So that could be a precursor to what we're seeing here. I'm not saying that the UN division is the fulfillment of this, but it shows that that's the direction we're going.
7: When you think about it, this has not really been possible until our time. And now everything that really needs to happen, everything that needs to be in place, including the maps you talked about, those things are already in place. Those things have been thought out and planned. We have cashless society. We have surveillance that's able to keep track of anybody. We have all of these global things that we didn't have before, but with technology and AI, we have them now.
6: That shows why I believe Jesus is coming soon, because so many of those things that are mentioned in the Bible that will happen at the end times that were never possible before are happening now. Maybe not the exact thing. We don't have the mark of the beast yet where we're supposed to take it to honor the final Antichrist, and we can't buy and sell without it. We don't have that yet, but the technology is there. So we're living in a time where all of this could be fulfilled any moment right before our eyes. That's why we need to keep our eyes looking up, looking at the imminent return of Jesus Christ for his church, because we're so close. Well, it goes on in Daniel 7, verse 24, to tell us that another king will arise. So out of the 10 kingdoms, one will arise. And this is the person we know as the Antichrist. He's going to be different from the rest. He's going to subdue three kings. But he's going to speak out against the Most High and wear down the saints of the Highest One. What's interesting is he's going to make alterations in times and in law. You think, well, how could he do that? It's very easy. Whenever you have a new government, they make their own laws. And they can establish their own time. If you look at the Chinese, they have their own date setting, own timeline. The Jews have their date setting and timeline. The Muslims have their Muslim calendar. So it's very possible that any leader could come in and change our calendar and change the laws to fit what he wants to happen.
7: And what's interesting also is, although those other world empires were, as we said, pagan Gentile empires, this one's a little different, and this one looks like it is intentionally against God.
6: People are going to be given into his hand for a time, times, and half a time. That means time, 1 year, times, 2 years, half a times, half a year, 3.5 years. Look at the book of Revelation. It's divided into two segments of 3.5 years. Now, moving on to this little horn, we've been calling him the Antichrist. Who is the Antichrist? Nowhere in Scripture is this final world leader called the Antichrist. We, people, have named him that because he epitomizes the description of the Antichrist in 1 John 2:22, which says, "Who is the liar but the one who denies that Jesus is the Christ?" This is the Antichrist, the one who denies the Father and the Son. And then 1 John 4:3 says, "Every spirit that does not confess Jesus is not from God." This is the spirit of Antichrist. So it's a name that Christians have attributed to this final world leader because he is going to be Antichrist. Continue on now, Daniel 7:26. "But the court will sit in judgment." Timing-wise, this is after the Antichrist has come on the scene. "But the court will sit for judgment, and his dominion will be taken away, annihilated and destroyed forever. Then the sovereign, the dominion, and the greatness of all the kingdoms under the whole heaven will be given to the people of the saints of the highest one. His kingdom will be an everlasting kingdom, and all the dominions will serve and obey him." Again, we're talking about the kingdom of Jesus Christ here on earth. We already saw that picture when the vision was described. Now we see the interpretation. And finally, if we go to Revelation 20, verse 4, we're told that that kingdom that Jesus Christ will reign in is 1,000 years long. That passage reads, "And I saw the souls of those who'd been beheaded because of their testimony of Jesus and because of the word of God. And those who had not worshipped the beast or his image and had not received the mark on their forehead or on their hand. And they came to life and reigned with Christ for 1,000 years. Clearly, that's after Jesus has returned, after the Antichrist has been destroyed. So Daniel 7 not only lays out these future kingdoms as Daniel 2 did, but it gives us a really good picture into the final world kingdom. That passage ends by saying, "At this point, the revelation ended, and as for me, Daniel, my thoughts were greatly alarming me, and my face grew pale, but I kept the matter to myself." The future part of this passage is outlined so distinctively. There's going to be a fourth kingdom, a final kingdom, dreadful and terrifying. It's going to be broken into 10 different territories. And the Antichrist will be ruling. The Antichrist is going to wage war. He's going to overpower the saints. But the Ancient of Days is sitting in judgment. The Antichrist will be destroyed and given to fire. And then the Son of Man will come and receive his kingdom. That is quite a vision of what we can anticipate for the future. Revelation takes that overview that we see in Daniel 7 and expands it greatly to lay out the details of what's going to happen during this 7-year tribulation period, before the Antichrist comes on the scene, during and after, and then the return of Jesus Christ and the establishment of his kingdom on earth. How the Bible is so exciting to read, as we can see all these prophecies, how they match perfectly from the Old Testament to the New Testament. God laid out his plans for the future, and he wants us to know them. He wants us to be prepared. He wants us to be anticipating the return of Jesus Christ. We're told in Titus chapter 2, verses 2 and 3, "For the grace of God has appeared, bringing salvation to all men, instructing us to deny ungodliness and worldly desires, and to live sensibly, righteously, and godly in this present age." Here's the key in verse 13, "Looking for the blessed hope and the glorious appearing of the glory of our God and Savior, Jesus Christ."
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14: One of the things that I've thought a lot about is Paul's peculiar message to the church in Corinth, in 1 Corinthians. He's talking about singleness because it seems like he is saying it's okay to get married, but stay single if at all possible. 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
15: This is Holy Land Moments, a radio ministry of the International Fellowship of Christians and Jews. 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Burroughs continues sharing one of our heroes of the Holocaust stories called Right at the Museum.
16: The Nazis began deporting Dutch Jews to concentration camps in the summer of 1942. Art curator Willem Sonberg and his document Forging Artists had already been saving Jewish lives with fake IDs. Then they decided the Nazi Population Registration Office had to be destroyed. Sonberg helped plan the attack and burned and collapsed part of that Nazi building. And because of the mess, sympathetic civil servants were able to insert new false ID records made by the resistance. The Nazis were furious about the attack, hunting down and executing 13 men. Sonberg's wife and son were arrested and jailed. But when the Nazis searched his house, Willem was away at the sand dunes of the North Sea, where his city's art treasures were being hidden from the pillaging Germans. For the rest of the war, Sonberg hid in the countryside, using his own grandfather's ID. Still, he continued his resistance efforts, communicating Nazi troop movements to the Allies. After the war, he served as the Stedelijk Museum director until 1963, growing its acclaimed collection of contemporary art. Then, in 1964, he accepted an invitation to head up the new Israel Museum in Jerusalem and served there until 1968. That same year, Willem Sonberg was at last recognized as a righteous Gentile for all he had done to help the Jewish people.
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23: 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Patricia Angler of Answers in Genesis will be joining me again. Part two of a discussion about epistemology from a biblical worldview.
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23: 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On today's edition of The Plumb Line, I'm your host, Jay Rudolph, and I'm excited to have Patricia Angler of Answers in Genesis back with me. We're going to continue a conversation that we had about epistemology and dive into an interesting, very intriguing aspect of what we discussed last time, the second part of a series called Knowing What's Real. This one asked the question, can we know that we're not living in a simulator? That's honestly something that I think probably a lot of people hadn't thought about until recently anyway. First off, let me welcome you to the broadcast again, Patricia. Great to have you back.
2: Thanks so much. Good to be with you again.
23: Yeah, I don't know how much thinking you had done about this, but until Joe Rogan, the giant in the podcasting world, and Elon Musk had some discussion apparently about this, obviously that has really bolstered this whole concept or whole thought. Are we living in a simulation, huh?
2: Yes, absolutely. We're hearing a lot more about it. We're hearing even transhumanist professors like Nick Bostrom, he's an Oxford scholar, or was, who wants to evolve humans into something else, and he's been suggesting the simulation hypothesis as well. It's getting a lot more traction in today's society, so it's sparking these origin conversations, and that actually gives us an opportunity to share the hope in Christ when we can talk about our true Creator.
23: Yeah, one of the reasons I think it's gaining traction is anyone who argues against it will hear the words, you know, something to the effect of, there's no way to prove that we're wrong when we say this, and they say something to the effect, from what I was reading in your article, that that's something that someone who's living in a simulation would say is their response, right?
2: Yeah, exactly. So that's one of the main arguments. When I was looking into this based on a certain book, pretty much any kind of argument that, well, we can't be living in a simulator, the response is, well, that's what someone in a simulation would say. Like, you could be sitting in a simulation making these arguments. But that's only actually the case if arguments work. If there's not a foundation for logic and for why we ought to believe in logical arguments, so for morality, then it doesn't matter what someone living in a simulation would say. We need that grounds for logic for that rejoinder to work. And if the simulation hypothesis itself can't provide those grounds for logic, then it's self-defeating.
23: Yeah, and we're going to talk much more about that. But let's back up to this big word epistemology, which we dealt with in the first part of this series. We recorded a couple of broadcasts on that. And if folks missed those, you can find The Plumb Line anywhere you go for podcasts. You should be able to find it anywhere anyway. Just put in the Plumb Line with Jay Rudolph. You can look up Patricia Engler's name. And by the way, we also have done broadcasts on transhumanism, too. So some great subjects and many others that I've covered with Patricia. And just a wonderful guest. So blessed to have you on, Patricia. But let's talk about the epistemology, the part one, and just kind of recap or summarize what that word even means and the importance of it as far as the dialogue that we're going to have today.
2: Sure thing. So yeah, epistemology just refers to a branch of philosophy that talks about knowledge and belief. How can we know what's true, and how can we know our beliefs are

0: hypothesized that it's all part of a simulation. In other words, I guess a way to put it is virtual reality is actual, you know, real reality. That would be one way of expressing it, huh?
1: Yes, and that was actually the thesis of the book that I was responding to in this article that I wrote that we're kind of talking about today. Can we know we're not living in a simulator? The book, it was an enjoyable book by an atheistic philosopher, actually, David Chalmers, and it was a good read. So I'm, you know, nothing against Chalmers or anything like that. It's just the point was just to engage with the arguments from a friendly biblical perspective to ask, is this valid? Does this work within an atheistic worldview? And if not, how can we respond to that? And yes, his central thesis of the book, Reality Plus, is that virtual reality is genuine reality and it's not a second-class reality. And then from that, he was arguing, well, if reality is, if we can't prove that we're not in a simulator, then reality has always been digital. And if the reality we experience is digital but still real to us, then virtual reality itself can also be real, even though it's digital. So that was kind of the main thesis of his book and the argument that I was responding to.
0: Hmm. All right. Well, let's get to his reality checklist here, because he offers a 5-point criteria for knowing whether an object is real. And that's kind of one of the things that he builds his case upon, huh?
1: Yes, exactly. So his checklist is, it was interesting. It's 5 criteria for knowing if an object is real, as he said. So the first is that real objects exist. Of course, how do we know whether something exists? Well, you kind of have to rely on human perception. If you see it, it must exist. He said it's strong indication that it exists, but he does recognize that there's problems with basing reality in our perceptions, because otherwise, if we're saying that truth is based in perceptions, I mean, we have to say that things we haven't perceived yet aren't true. Like bits of the universe we can't see yet don't exist. Well, that doesn't work. So he understands reality isn't totally linked to perception, but that's kind of all he has to rely on. So the first is that real objects exist based on our perception. The second is that real objects have the ability to influence things around them. They have an effect on their environment. The third is that, unlike imaginary objects, real objects exist outside of or independently of our own minds. Fourth, real objects are as they seem. They're not just illusions. And then finally, real objects are genuine in the sense that, you know, if there's a sapphire, it's a genuine sapphire. If there's a leather belt, it's genuine leather. So the criteria of genuineness or criterion. So those were his five points there.
0: Okay. And they seem reasonable, I'd say, for the most part. But what is the problem, I guess, with this?
1: Well, one problem is that, again, he's having to assume that human perception and reasoning is the basis for reality and that it's reliable and gives us knowledge about the real and external world. But as we argued in part one, the atheistic framework that Chalmers is working with doesn't actually give you that foundation for trusting in your senses to begin with. So there's that problem. But also then from this, he takes this argument to say that, well, someone living in a simulation would experience the simulated objects around them as real, according to all these 5 criterion, within the context of the simulation. So again, he's kind of rooting it in the experience of a simulated person with no reference point to an outside external reality. So that's also a problem. But then he also says, to expand this argument to his point that virtual objects are real, he says, well, virtual objects meet the first 4 criteria with reference to your experience in virtual reality. So he said the only excluded criterion is genuineness. And if you're looking at, say, a virtual hamburger, it's not a genuine hamburger with reference to the real physical world, which is why it won't help you if you try eating it, as one of our friends, Dr. Jason Lyle, has pointed out. But he's basically saying, well, 4 out of 5, that's not bad. That's 80% reality in virtual reality. So therefore, virtual reality is real reality. And again, there's even secularists have pointed out issues with that reasoning. But for those responses to work, you need to assume basically that a biblical worldview and the basis for knowledge that it gives us is true.
0: Yeah, I'm just thinking in my brain anyway that so if we put on the VR glasses, which all of us, you know, used to or supposedly understood that that's not real, we're just experiencing this virtual reality. That's why we called it that. Are those who would be proponents like Chalmers here saying that you know, what we're experiencing is, you know, at that time is real reality? Like we're really, you know, in those places we might see in virtual reality or
1: basically.

0: Yeah, so he's saying that it is real with you as the standard for truth, effectively. And again, he doesn't totally base our perceptions as the standard for truth, so there's a little bit of inconsistency there, but yes, that's more or less the argument. And I've heard a similar argument by actually the chief scientist of Oculus, which is the main virtual reality developing company under the corporation Meta, Michael Abrash. He was saying, again, that reality is basically our perceptions. So if we can change our perceptions, then we actually change reality. So therefore, if virtual reality gives us some sort of digital perception to us, that's just as valid as physical reality. And this is all based on the idea that there's no God as the basis for truth. So truth is what we see.
1: Yeah, certainly from a human, you know, sin nature, human perspective, this is very appealing to be able to make your perception the reality, isn't it?
0: Well, it could be certainly appealing, but just like any lie at the basis, it's not ultimately logical because you're trying to make an argument. And to do that, you have to rely on things like logic. But as we saw in part one, your atheistic worldview doesn't give you the basis to do that. And neither does the simulation hypothesis, as we can get to later as well.
1: Yeah. Well, before we go to the break here, let's touch a little bit on a response to the reality checklist criteria, which I see was given by an assistant professor from a university that you bring up too.
0: Yeah, so I cite this paper that he wrote in the article, but he was saying that, well, hold on, role play, so let's say a dramatization, just maybe a play like Cinderella or something like that, those are fiction, and David Chalmers in his book recognizes that they're fiction, but they also meet those first four criteria in the same way that he says within the reference of the play itself. So let's say in the play of Cinderella, you have a crown. In the real world, it's a fake crown, but in the play, it serves all the purposes that a crown is supposed to do. So it meets those criteria within the play. It's just not genuine with reference to the real world. So you have 80% reality, but it still doesn't count as real. So therefore, virtual reality also shouldn't count as real, even though it meets that 80% criterion. And that makes sense. It's a good argument. The problem is that this fellow is arguing or assuming that the real world is the actual standard for determining genuineness outside of just our perceptions of being in a play or being in virtual reality, outside our own reference point. And secularism doesn't give you the basis for that assumption that the real world is necessarily genuine. You're kind of locked into assuming your perceptions are valid, but if your perceptions just evolved, you don't have a basis for trusting that they're valid, as we talked about in part one. Thankfully, God's word does give you the basis for that, and if you want, we can recap why that's the case too as well a little later.
1: Yeah, well, let's kind of do that a little bit now before I go to the break here and contrast that with what a, you know, biblical worldview or a theistic outlook teaches.
0: Yes, absolutely. So God's word does give us the foundation for recognizing that physical reality exists and that we can know things about it, which is very reassuring. So within God's word and within that biblical worldview, we understand that a self-existent, he didn't have to come from anywhere, he's always existed, revelatory God, he reveals truth to us. He created an objectively real physical cosmos. He made us in his image and gave us capacities for knowing truths about this world and about himself. So we as Christians have a reason to recognize this physical world that God made as genuine reality above our own perceptions or above anything that we make in virtual reality. So that's how we can know as Christians that, say, if you have a teenage boy in a basement wearing virtual reality glasses, he might perceive himself to be a female pirate battling a sea monster, but we know he's actually a teenage boy in an empty basement. And we can recognize that that is genuine reality. And even though virtual reality can do some things that are real with reference to the real world, like facilitating real communication or real transactions between people, it's still based in real physical people working and talking to each other through real technologies. So there's a basis just within logic for understanding that virtual reality is not real reality, and God's word helps us understand and explain why consistently.
1: Thank you for that. Yeah, it is fascinating technology, But indeed, is virtual, not real, not genuine, no matter what may be argued. And that's what we're getting down to and explaining from a biblical worldview on the Plumb Line today. I'm thankful to each and every one of you for tuning into the broadcast. Love to have you reach out and connect with me. Share any thoughts, comments, questions you may have. I can certainly see this discussion, this topic, stirring up some, more dialogue, some questions and things. And love to have you share those with me. And if we get enough of those, we'll have Patricia on again. We'll address many of those. So please reach out. theplumblineradio@gmail.com. Plum is P-L-U-M-B. theplumblineradio@gmail.com. So please connect with me, and I will definitely get back to you. And don't go anywhere. 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I'm your host, Jay Rudolph. My guest is Patricia Engler of Answers in Genesis. She's written some great columns. She's written many great resources and things, and lots of broadcasts that we've had her on as a guest. And this one is a part two of a column dealing with the subject, can we know that we're not living in a simulator? Very interesting topic and discussion we've had thus far. And as we come back here, Patricia, we want to address the question, does theism provide a valid response to the simulator hypothesis? You leaned into that a bit already with your last answer, but let's take that a little bit farther here, because there is, again, that statement, if somebody claims that theism does provide a valid response, they're going to hear that's what someone in a simulator would say, right?
0: Yep, so that came up in the book that we're talking about. But again, like, that rejoinder can only work if the simulation hypothesis actually gives us a basis for knowledge and morality and arguments. Because otherwise, without that basis, we have no reason to think that this argument, well, that's what someone in the simulator would say, is rational. We wouldn't have any reason to think the original simulated person's objection within the simulator is rational. And without a basis for morality to say that if an argument is rational, we ought to accept it, it would be good for us to accept it, then we have no reason to really listen to what someone in the simulator would say or not say anyway. So this rejoinder can't really stand if there's no foundation for logic, which God's word, but not atheism, gives us. So it is totally valid to be able to make this objection that, well, actually, it doesn't matter what someone in a simulator would say, because we need a basis for logic for that to work.
1: Mm-hmm. Yeah, let's take that a little bit further. And we did that in the first part where we talked about epistemology in great detail and depth. But that whole idea that naturalism, secular humanism does not provide a basis for logic, but God's word does.
0: Yeah, absolutely. So let's recap that. So basically, for logic to work, you need lots of logic to exist and to be knowable. You have to be able to trust that they'll work everywhere in the universe. But the thing is that we can't know that laws of logic are universal and self-existent. I mean, where did they come from? Especially if they're not material objects, how can they exist in a strictly material universe that atheism assumes has to be the case? Ultimately, laws of logic, they're immaterial, universal constructs. So they must have come from an immaterial mind that is self-existent and eternal and is existent everywhere. In other words, universal. So ultimately, there's a strong case to be made that logic is rooted in the character and the mind of God. And you can learn more about that in Dr. Jason Lyle's book, The Ultimate Proof of Creation. He explains that in a lot more detail, and you can listen in part one as well. Same with knowledge and certainty in science. For knowledge to be possible, we have to be able to have some way of knowing things. God's given us senses and perceptions to be able to see the world. So biblically, we can understand that God gave us reliable perceptions, even though in our fallen world, they don't necessarily always work perfectly. We can generally trust that the things we see, so long as it lines up with God's word as the ultimate truth, is going to be probably reliably true. But within a secular worldview, again, if your senses just evolved, you don't really ultimately have a basis for trusting that they're reliable, that they evolved to match up with truth. And you can't argue that, well, we can use our perceptions to test whether our perceptions are trustworthy, because you're relying on the very thing that you don't know is trustworthy. So there's a vicious cycle here that you can't break out of. And it leads to the ultimate conclusion that you don't have a basis for knowledge and certainty within atheism. And you don't have a basis for morality to be able to say that if something is logical and true, you ought to believe it. So that's a quick recap from last time of why God's word, which again gives us the knowledge that we have a self-existent logical creator who made a logical universe and made us in his image with capacities for logic and knowledge. That gives us a ground for arguing in the first place. Secularism doesn't.
1: Yeah, well, that leads us to the last thing we probably have time for in this segment, and that is those who would say that, you know, virtual reality is genuine, real reality, and that we're living in some sort of simulator have to show that there is a basis or grounds for a simulator's existence, even.
0: Exactly, yeah. You can't argue for the simulation hypothesis without saying that it's possible for the simulator to exist, but what is the grounds for a simulator's existence? Where does it come from? Why is it sustained? What sort of universe does the simulator exist in? So there's two possibilities here. Either the simulator is non-contingent in the sense that it's always been around, it's self-existent, it's eternal, it doesn't depend on anything else for its existence. Well, now you're talking about something that sounds an awful lot like God. As Christian philosopher Peter Williams argues, the first physical event in the universe, so before creation essentially, must have had a non-physical personal cause outside and independent of itself, and this is what theists mean by God. So it makes sense to trust God as the basis for reality. So that doesn't help atheism if you say the simulator is non-contingent. Your only other option is that the simulator is contingent. It depends on something outside itself for its existence. Well, then what does that thing depend on? You get what's called an infinite regress, sort of like the idea that the world is on the back of a turtle, and it's on the back of a turtle, and it's on the back of a turtle, and it just turtles all the way down. You have a simulator generating maybe another simulator, and simulators all the way down that just all naturally evolved from who knows where. And Chalmers understands that can't be the case. So he has to argue for the reality of, well, maybe the universe has just always existed, and it's self-existent and eternal. That runs into, well, you're basically having blind trust in this eternal universe in the place of God with the attributes of God. That doesn't quite match up with atheism. And an eternal universe by itself can't give us the basis for knowledge and certainty. It doesn't reveal things. It doesn't give us a reason to trust why we would have logical senses. And it also doesn't even give a basis for understanding why things like natural laws should work. And again, the article that we're talking about today goes into more detail on all those points as well.
1: Yeah, sounds like Chalmers has the same problem as Charles Darwin, raising more questions than answers.
0: Yes, and he does try to deal with some of these objections, like talking about God as the stopping point. He says, well, that's just special pleading, that God can be self-existent, but an eternal universe can't be. But no, it's not special pleading or basically saying that there's this arbitrary exception. He's saying that people are saying God is an arbitrary exception. But no, God possesses unique attributes so that he's not similar to anyone or anything else. So it's not arbitrary to say that he's unique, and that gets around the special pleading objection. So yeah, he tries to deal with these objections, but they ultimately don't stand up.
1: Yeah, we'll dive into those probably a little bit more in the next segment here of The Plumb Line. Patricia Engler, my guest from Answers in Genesis, and we're dealing with epistemology in the second part of series. Knowing What's Real was the first discussion, and the second one is entitled, Can We Know That We're Not Living in a Simulator? I should mention, too, that, you know, we're diving into this a bit, but the article gets in even more deeply, and so you can go to answersingenesis.org. That's answersingenesis.org, and you'll find the article that we're talking about there. You'll also find lots of other articles and great resources that really flow in line with what The Plumb Line is all about. Answers in Genesis and The Plumb Line have very similar missions and goals to educate people from a biblical worldview on many topics and issues. And I'll continue my discussion with Patricia Engler in just a bit, so don't go anywhere. 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
2: My husband was pressuring me to get an abortion. 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I had already reached out to Let Them Live. Someone reached out to me over the weekend, and she's like, please don't take those pills. They were talking to me about how they can support us. Me and my husband were in an argument, and I ended up taking the first pill. In that moment, I completely broke down. I texted my Let Them Live counselor, and I said, I took the pills. Just forget about it. She knew that that wasn't what I wanted. She got me in contact with a doctor. There's only a 60% chance of success once you take that first pill that the baby survives. Choosing to keep her was definitely the right choice. She's like a little miracle, and God has totally changed our lives. 100%, if it wasn't for Let Them Live, I would have gone through with the abortion.
1: You can make an incredible difference in a mom's life and save a baby when you do something simple. Just go right now to letthemlive.org/plumbline. That's letthemlive.org/plumbline. Please do that now. On this edition of The Plumb Line, I'm your host, Jay Rudolph, and I'm joined by Patricia Engler for more discussion about the question, are we living in a simulator? In other words, is virtual reality the real reality? It's been a fascinating discussion thus far, and some of it's an article that was written by Patricia Engler that you can find at answersingenesis.org is based upon some critiques or evaluation of a book called Reality Plus. And so we've been talking about that. And Chalmers, I know I forgot the guy's first name. Chalmers, I know, is the last name. So anyways, so tell us a little bit more about the last thing that we left off here, which is dealing with some of those arguments. One of the things that comes up is the atheistic alternative to an infinite regress, of which God is the only legitimate stopping point for an infinite regress, and they don't want to deal with that. So their only alternative is really that the cosmos is eternal and self-existent. But there's some pretty strong arguments against that as well. So that's where we left off. Let's dive into that.
0: Yes, absolutely. So as you said, if you don't want to believe in a personal God as the original starting point for the universe, or in this case, for the simulation, if you're going with the simulator hypothesis, which isn't biblical, but just for the sake of argument, you have to say that the universe itself must have the attributes of God. It must be self-existent. It must be eternal. But this eternal universe or cosmos would have to have the key attributes of God in that sense. So that doesn't quite fit with atheism. You're saying that something can be self-existent, self-explanatory, eternal. That's basically saying that you think the universe is God. So I don't know if you necessarily count as an atheist anymore. And also, even for the sake of argument, let's say that doesn't matter. Belief in an eternal universe leaves you running into three other major problems. So the first is that just believing in this impersonal eternal universe doesn't give you the basis for knowledge and certainty, and that's for the same reasons we talked about in part one. You're locked into the assumption that you're just a naturalistic evolved being, so your mind is just a bunch of chemicals that happen to be reacting in your brain, and you don't have a reason to really assume that those chemical reactions are playing out in a way that actually tells you anything about the real world, if the real world exists. You can't know that you can trust your senses. You can't argue your senses are reliable without relying on them. You get into that vicious circularity. And this belief in the eternal universe doesn't get you out of that. You're still stuck not having knowledge. And then second, belief in an eternal but impersonal and non-self-revelatory universe, you just have to kind of arbitrarily assume that's the case on blind faith. Unlike a personal revelatory God whose existence gives you the grounds for knowledge and who then speaks through his word and reveals himself through his creation as well in some ways, and comes in the person of Jesus Christ so that we can actually know with certainty things about him and about our world. So we don't have to have blind faith within Christianity, but you do if you're just believing in an eternal universe. And then third, belief in an eternal universe that's still subject to natural laws, which David Chalmers in Reality Plus thinks it would have to be, you run into other philosophical and scientific problems, such as where did those laws come from? Why should this universe be governed by an orderly physical reality when, as philosopher Danny Frederick, who doesn't argue generally along Christian lines in other places, I cite in the article we're talking about today, a paper of his saying the existence of natural laws seems puzzling because it implies that mindless bits of matter behave in a consistent and coordinated way. And he ends up concluding that only some kind of actual theism can provide the grounds for those natural laws. So these are all problems with the idea that there's an eternal self-existent universe and trusting in that as your stopping point for the infinite regress instead of accepting God who has revealed himself to us.
1: Yeah, all this discussion, what you're sharing here, just leads me to the same thing that I think we talked about in part one, and that is, I always wonder, you know, why people come up with these, what I would say, kind of out there hypotheses and theories and things. And to me, it seems as though they're trying everything to avoid believing in a God that they are ultimately responsible to, and one who's sovereign and control. They, you know, they want control. They want to be God.
0: Yeah, I would agree with that. The verse that comes to mind is in Romans 1, 18 to 20, that we read how people suppress the truth in unrighteousness, and God has revealed himself, what we can know about God, his divine and eternal nature in the things that have been made, which is all what we're talking about today, so that people are without excuse. And that word without excuse, it means without defense. The same word defense that we get the word apologetics from when we're talking about defending the faith. They are basically without apologetics because it's obvious within the creation that God has made. He has made himself obvious to us.
1: Exactly. Well, and as you say those words, I'm just thinking, Patricia, there might be somebody tuning in who they're struggling with that. They're maybe feeling a little bit convicted over that, that, you know, what does that mean? I'm without excuse. I look around and I see all that God has created here, and I'm supposed to believe in some God, in other words. And if I don't, I'm without excuse is kind of, you know, a sense that maybe they're getting. And so help us to understand that God's desire and the reason why he writes what he writes there in Romans chapter 1, and of course it's written by the Apostle Paul under the inspiration of the Holy Spirit, but why that's written is to be convicting, to draw someone, to help someone to see that the heavens declare the glory of God, the skies proclaim the work of his hands, and that we are to turn to this God, not to throw up our fist against him and be angry with him, but to turn to him and ask him to forgive us for going our own way and on all these things. So help us understand that, if you would.
0: Oh, absolutely. In fact, I'd encourage people who are listening to find a Bible, find it online, read it. If you look at Acts 17, that's talking about where back in ancient Greece in Athens, the Apostle Paul, in the days of the early church, shortly after Jesus' resurrection, he was talking to pagans in Athens, kind of telling them things along these same lines that God has given us his witness in the world, in creation, the things that have been made, sending us rain and providing for our needs, so that we would seek him, so that people would search for him and find him. He desires people to be saved and to come to the knowledge of the truth. So he asks us to seek him, and he sends his church, his apostles, his prophets, consistently all throughout history to reveal himself to people. He comes in person to reveal himself, whether that's ultimately through Jesus or all throughout the Old Testament. If you look at the earlier parts of the Bible, you see him speaking to people in many different ways. So God wants relationship with us. He wants us to search for him and find him. So I encourage you read that section in Acts and also start reading the Gospel of John, how everything that we see has been made through Jesus. That's how John starts out. In the beginning was the Word, Jesus. That word in Greek, the Logos or Logos, talks about Jesus being the source for why the universe makes sense, why we have this orderly universe. In the beginning, the Word of God. And the Word was God. Jesus was God. In him, all things were made. Without him, nothing was made that has been made. In him was life. That life was the light of men. If you read through that, you get a sense of who the Creator was. And if you continue reading the Gospel, you will understand what he has done for you and how he wants to save you and bring you to himself forever for all eternity. So I encourage you to start there.
1: Yeah, we don't know who's all been listening to this broadcast here, Patricia, but I would surmise that there's probably one, maybe a couple, maybe a few, who just wanted to hear about this whole simulation hypothesis. Are we living in a simulator? It's a very fascinating discussion, dialogue that we've been having, and so I can imagine there's some that are just wanting to learn about this and hear what we have to say about it. And they're coming to this and reached the point, as you shared there from Romans 1 and the other scriptures that we just brought up, where they're like, I don't know about all this. I don't know if I even understand what it means to have a relationship with your Creator. I don't know if I believe that there's a Creator. And so the very first thing you said when I asked you the question was, pick up a Bible, get a copy of the Bible, and make sure that it is a genuine Word of God Bible. There are sadly some translations out there that are biased because of the translators, but you can get good ones like the ESV. I personally, just because when I got saved, the 1984 NIV was what I use. That's a real good one. So just a variety of good translations out there that you can rely upon. But pick that up and start reading for yourself, and you will very clearly see about the Creator right off the bat, and then you'll see about the fall of man in Genesis chapter 3 and how all of us now have this sin nature. We all have sinned and fall short of the glory of God, and you'll see about the Son of God, Jesus Christ, who is, you know, what the Old Testament points to, Jesus, and then the New Testament tells you all about the Son of God and what he did and going to the cross and taking your sin upon himself and then rising from the dead victorious over sin and over death, and he grants forgiveness of sins and eternal life in heaven with him to all who would believe, all who would repent of their sin and put their faith in him. And so thank you so much for sharing there as you did, Patricia. And I would love to have those tuning in right now who, you know, maybe haven't understood this, maybe have heard it before, but have never put their faith in Christ. To connect with me, theplumlineradio@gmail.com is that email. And Plum, again, is P-L-U-M-B, theplumlineradio@gmail.com. I'm going to go ahead and go to the break here, and we've got a lot of ground to cover in our final segment, so we will get to that and then summarize all of this and pull it all together with my guest, Patricia Engler of Answers in Genesis. So as we go to the break here, love to have you connect with those sponsors that you hear from. They make it possible for you to be able to hear the show on the radio. So reach out, say thanks to them, do business with them, support their ministries. And in the meantime, contact me as well. Drop me just a quick email and say, hey, I need to know more about what you called the gospel, which means the good news about Jesus Christ. That email again, theplumlineradio@gmail.com. Freedom for Youth Ministries empowers youth across Iowa through the love of Jesus Christ to break out of bondage, discover their God-given talents, and lead transformed lives. 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
3: Attention pastors, youth leaders, parents, and grandparents. 7 out of 10 young churchgoers leave the church and abandon the truth of Scripture before they finish high school. 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Equip retreats are changing all of that. 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
1: And for all of you in the Plumline listening family, use the promo code EQUIP2026 for $20 off registration for an Equip Retreat. That's EQUIP2026. You're tuned into The Plumb Line. I'm your host, Jay Rudolph, my guest, Patricia Engler of Answers in Genesis. And we're having a fascinating discussion about the question, are we living in a simulator? And that's a question that's been posed in the world by some big names out there, and it's drawn a lot of attention and a lot more discussion of late. And the whole idea and concept is addressed in part two of a two-part series that you can find at answersingenesis.org. Can we know that we're not living in a simulator? A title of this one from Patricia Engler, my guest. And so we're up to a section here in the article where, I guess it's a rhetorical question, why the simulation hypothesis is self-defeating. And so talk to us a little bit about that.
0: Yes, so ultimately, a self-defeating argument is one that has to borrow some sort of concept from outside of itself, outside the framework it's arguing from. And in this case, if you're arguing for an atheistic simulator hypothesis, you're ending up having to borrow concepts of logic and morality and knowledge from outside of atheism. So it ends up not being able to work, even if you want to have some sort of quasi-theism, like a belief in a self-existent eternal universe. You can't get it to work based on the way that people like David Chalmers have articulated the simulation hypothesis. So that's why it's self-defeating.
1: Yeah. And ultimately, again, they don't have the ability to turn to those things of epistemology, the logic, the knowledge, the morality, the things that are grounded in the Word of God.
0: Yes, and the reason for that is because they're not looking to God as the basis in his character for these things. So David Chalmers, in this book, Reality Plus, that we've been talking about, he says basically that this entity that's making the simulation that we're all living in, if we're in a simulator, he doesn't want to believe in God. This is some sort of intelligent designer of our simulated universe, but he doesn't want that intelligent designer to be God. So he has to say it's a not quite God, not quite divine creator. So he says, well, it could be a teenage girl in the universe next up. But this teenager, as it turns out, can't be the basis for knowledge, logic, and morality. And we can break down all those in more detail if you like.
1: Yeah, let's do that. I can't imagine, you know, just your average human being, ordinary human being, not eternal, not, you know, all knowing, being someone who would create a virtual reality universe.
0: It is a bit of a blind faith thing. He's kind of arguing along probability lines, like any kind of intelligence that can come up with a simulation, it could come up with billions of simulations. The simulations can start replicating. If there's billions of simulated universes, we shouldn't be surprised that we're living in one. That's kind of the argument he's going. But yeah, there's a lot of assumptions there, a lot of presuppositions. One of them being that the simulator exists. But again, this is an argument, and it's trying to be logical, but if we are living in a simulation, the teenage girl in the universe next up can't give us that basis for logic. Because why should the reality governing the simulator and the cosmos beyond it be orderly and logical and predictable enough to sustain the simulation and the simulator, the girl in the universe next up? So David Chalmers kind of says, well, natural law takes care of that. But as we talked about before the break, natural law, again, presupposes God, and that philosopher Danny Frederick unpacked that in more detail. So the teenage girl would have to abide by natural laws and the laws of logic. She can't be the basis for these things. So again, you end up needing God as the universal immaterial source for why logic exists in the first place.
1: Yeah. And the book does address some of these big questions. How do we know God exists? Why do we need God as the grounds for knowledge and so on? So he recognizes that these are questions that, you know, Christian philosophers and theologians are going to be posing.
0: Yes. So he objects, he offers four objections to the idea that God, the real God, might be the basis for truth. So yeah, as he said, he's knowing that this is going to be a counter argument, so he's trying to respond. But as it turns out, none of those objections actually hold up. So just to summarize them, the first objection he asks, how do we know God exists? And as Christians, we can respond that Scripture, God's Word, the Holy Spirit, and the capability that God has given us to perceive Him through creation all give us warranted knowledge of God. They let us know that God exists. And philosophers like Alvin Plantinga, although he's not a creationist in the biblical sense, he has dealt with these types of issues in a lot more detail, explaining how we can know that God exists. The second, Reality Plus asks, why do we need God as the grounds for knowledge? And in answer, only a being with divine attributes, so God, with attributes like self-existence and transcendence, can give us the philosophical grounds for knowledge as we unpack one part one. So again, I'd point you to Dr. Jason Lyle's book, The Ultimate Proof of Creation, for a much more in-depth response to that objection. A third, the book asks whether the idea that God exists is just a variation of a speculation that philosopher Rene Descartes had back in the day, that reality might just be an illusion, that some, you know, maybe a demon just came up with this. And he's saying, well, maybe this is just a variant of that. And in reply, Descartes' idea about a demon coming up with reality is completely different, because God is the greatest possible being. He alone has omniscience and is all-knowing and all-good and non-deceptive and self-revelatory. So you can't compare those two things. And then fourth, Reality Plus, this book, asks, why isn't the idea of God ruled out because there's no appearance of God? So you're saying, well, God doesn't really appear to us. So doesn't that kind of invalidate the idea that He exists? But no, we understand that God has made Himself known in the ways that we talked about earlier, through creation, through Scripture, through Jesus Himself coming down, God in human flesh stepping into His own creation and redeeming it. And for these reasons, to deny God is indefensible, as we talked about earlier. So Christianity can give very valid responses to all of those objections Chalmers raises.
1: Yeah. One other thing before we sum this all up, and that is this whole idea that we'd be living in a simulator, that virtual reality is the real reality, it doesn't account for any morality. What reason, what basis would there be for any morality if you're living in that type of universe?
0: Oh, exactly. So Chalmers considers some secular arguments about the basis for morality that we actually talked about in part one, so utilitarianism and Kantianism. He recognizes those don't work. So he kind of promotes this virtue ethics idea that actions are moral if they line up with virtues like justice and courage and kindness. But within secularism, how do we define these virtues? How do we know they're good? How do we explain how we know this? Because the teenage girl in the universe next up isn't necessarily good. Chalmers recognizes that. So she can't be the basis for morality. So the simulation hypothesis can't explain where goodness comes from, how we can know and define it, why we should be good in terms of accountability and rewards and punishments, what motivates us to be good. But God's word does give us all those things. And it also gives us the basis for knowledge, which the simulation hypothesis can't, because if you accept Chalmers' view that God doesn't exist and that we can't know we're not in a simulation, one of two possibilities is the case. Either we're not in a simulation, we're just naturally evolved beings, but then you can't have logic for the reasons we talked about earlier, or we are in a simulation, but our simulator hasn't revealed themselves or explained the details of our programming, so we still have no way whether to know we're programmed with the capacity for genuine knowledge. We could have been programmed with faulty reasoning that doesn't correspond to reality, that we wouldn't be able to recognize it. So neither possibility gives us the basis for knowledge within the simulator hypothesis. So there's no basis for knowledge, no basis for logic, no basis for morality. There's no reason why we can actually even make a coherent argument if the simulation hypothesis is valid, so it's self-defeating.
1: Wow. Well, we have mined some deep and profound truths and the word of God has for us about this subject in this discussion. Covered a lot of ground here, and so we've got 2 minutes left. And so can we summarize this and leave the listeners with what you want them to take home from this very interesting discussion, please?
0: Yeah, absolutely. So to summarize, the simulation hypothesis is ultimately self-defeating. There's no reason to think that we're living in a simulator, because if we are living in a simulator, we don't even have a basis to trust our thinking. We don't have a basis to say that we ought to think along logical lines in the first place either. So I would suggest that if you're listening and you've maybe been contemplating the simulation hypothesis, I would say it's a lie. Leave it alone and turn to the living God. Go to God's word, read the Gospel of John, read the entire Bible, seek the Lord, ask him to reveal himself to you. I'm thinking of the verse, ask and you'll receive, seek and you'll find, knock and the door will be open. Jesus wants us to seek him, and he will speak to your heart, he'll reveal himself to you. So seek Jesus, the real creator, and surrender your life to him.
1: Amen. God's word is the framework, not any hypothesis or theory like this whole simulator or hypothesis we've been talking about. And so that's what we've really stressed. And the word of God, as you point out in the article too, assures us that not only does truth exist, but truth has a name. And you referenced, you know, the first chapter of the Gospel of John, Jesus, the word. He is the way, the truth, and the life, and no one comes to the Father except through him. That's John 14:6. And so thank you, Patricia. It's been a wonderful discussion. I really appreciate your insights, and thankful for how the Lord has used you to bring these insights to us. So thanks for being on.
0: Yes, thanks so much for being willing to talk about this rather in-depth subject. Appreciate that.
1: Yes, indeed. Patricia Engler again with Answers in Genesis. You can find these columns that we have discussed at answersingenesis.org, answersingenesis.org. 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
9: The following program, Bless Israel, is brought to you by the International Fellowship of Christians and Jews.
10: The Holocaust was the systematic persecution and murder of 6 million Jews by the Nazi state and collaborators from 1933 to 1945. Nazi Germany created tens of thousands of camps to imprison millions of Jewish men, women, and children. Of the 6 million Jews murdered, 1.5 million were children. This horrific event must be remembered today and every day.
11: Welcome to this special Bless Israel program titled Never Forget, Never Again, brought to you by the International Fellowship of Christians and Jews. Val is a Holocaust survivor who grew up in Lithuania. In the summer of 1940, Hitler's army began its assault on the Russian Empire. The Nazis immediately began to implement their racial laws against the Jewish population, depriving Jews of every basic human right.
9: On August 15, 1941, Val and his family were forced into a ghetto, surrounded by barbed wire and armed sentries.
12: On the 4th of October, the Nazis, the SS, marched into the ghetto. They surrounded our little get the hospital, and they set it on fire. Everybody who tried to escape was shot. So the choice was to burn alive or die in a hail of bullets. The other atrocity took place 3 weeks later. Again, the Nazis, the SS, they all marched into the ghetto. They selected 10,000 They took them away to the notorious execution place, and they were all murdered. For my family and for me, this was a defining event. That's when we lost our faith in humanity. Seeing all the facts, seeing all the evil, unhinged us. We couldn't cope with it. We were completely derailed. We don't know what to do, we don't know where to go, we don't know what's happening to us. The fact that ordinary, normal people could be turned into killers was a shocking realization for us. We had to take on board that the line between good and evil was a very flimsy one, a very thin one, and it was all too easy to indoctrinate ordinary people, indoctrinate ordinary people to turn from good into evil.
13: By 1944, the remaining Jews from Val's ghetto were herded into cattle wagons and taken into Germany to work as forced laborers, building factories for the production of German Messerschmitt jet fighters.
12: We knew, of course, they had a good idea that our life will be finished before we were liberated. Conditions were so bad that we did not expect to survive. We were very pessimistic. And we made a pledge obliging any survivor to bear witness. You see, we had that fancy idea that once we disclose how evil starts and how evil spreads, it will make a big impression and genocide won't happen again. Well, it was all wishful thinking, actually. I survived. I was one of the few. But it was just too traumatic to relive everything again and to talk about it. So, in common with most survivors, I kept silent. It was such a gruesome story, people could not believe it. But I was prompted by my children. They wanted to know, and they were asking difficult questions. Why don't we have grandparents, uncles and family like the other children? And why do you speak with a funny accent? So we decided, when the kids were about 8, 9, we have to tell them what happened to us. But we had a problem. How do you introduce a child to the idea of radical evil? So we had to modify our story to their maturity. So there you are. The long silence was broke, and we began talking about it.
11: Tens of thousands of elderly Holocaust survivors, just like Val Ginsberg, still live in abject poverty. Many are alone and cannot afford food or medicine.
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11: Just $25. 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

0: 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At a Holocaust awareness event, President and Global CEO of the Fellowship, Yael Eckstein, shared how the organization is providing food boxes to poor elderly Holocaust survivors, like Miriam.
1: She was one of the first Jewish people that the Nazis took in Germany. And she was brought to Auschwitz to build the camps with her own hands. And she said, "I was strong, that's why I survived, but I was the only survivor." And she explained to me how for years she lived on one piece of bread, one cup of tea, and worked 15 hours a day in the freezing cold snow, in the burning hot sun, and if you stop for 1 second, you get shot on sight. And she said, as we were walking back to our bunks, the Nazis would line up next to us and they would see our starving bodies, our exhausted minds, and we'd be walking and they would start throwing loaves of bread at us. They'd be throwing chicken, they'd be throwing meat. And any person who would bend down to pick it up would get shot on sight. And they would sit there laughing. And they would watch their fellow Jews, their fellow workers, their friends, their family, get shot because they were so starving for a piece of bread. And she said to me, "When you come with this food box that says on the side, donated with love from Christians in America, there are no words for the joy it brings to my heart. Finally, the Jewish people are not alone. Finally, there are Christians in America who care about me. Christians in America are sending me this life, this bread, this food, this chicken. That shows me that there is hope for the future." And that's what the Fellowship aims to do.
2: Many Holocaust survivors face serious health issues. Those in need of treatment or medication crisis can sometimes live far from a medical facility. When war or terror attacks take place in areas like Ukraine and throughout Israel, they cannot safely leave their homes. But thanks to Christians and your prayerful and financial support, the Fellowship is able to provide mobile clinics to help poor elderly Holocaust survivors receive the care they need.
3: This mobile clinic allows doctors to reach Holocaust survivors in their homes.
4: Holocaust survivors are old people around 80s and 90s, and it's very hard for them to leave their home and to get the medical care. So we give them the medical care in their home.
3: Holocaust survivors have already endured such unimaginable difficulties in their lives. During times of crisis, it is especially important to make sure they receive the care and dignity they deserve.
4: War is a time of stress and instability, and for the Holocaust survivors, it's much more difficult, so we try to help them.
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3: Supporting this initiative is part of our commitment to help Israel's most vulnerable populations.
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3: 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We make sure Holocaust survivors can still get their medical attention in times of war and in times of peace.
5: During the Holocaust, the Christian saved my life. Now I want to thank them.
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3: Auschwitz, the site of 1.1 million Jews who were slaughtered, murdered simply for the crime of being Jewish.
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1: The fellowship was founded in 1983 by Rabbi Yekiel Eckstein, fulfilling his vision of building bridges of understanding between Christians and Jews. In his more than three decades of work, Rabbi Eckstein helped millions of needy Jews around the world, and he also encouraged millions of Christians to deepen their bonds with Israel and their biblical Jewish roots. It was in his beloved Holy Land of Israel where Rabbi Yekiel Eckstein passed away on February 6th, 2019.
0: In this rare audio recording, Rabbi Eckstein gives an important perspective on the Holocaust and how all of humanity should declare never forget and never again. Let's listen.
6: The Holocaust is not just a concept. The Holocaust happened at a real point in history to real people. I realize just how close the people are to us, and how the events could, God forbid, as much as we say never again, they could happen again. If Israel's enemies have their way, Jerusalem and the state of Israel would be obliterated and pushed into the sea and destroyed. We dare not let that happen. Not under our watch. Hatred and prejudice are not things that we are born with. Man, through his free choice, he chooses between good and evil. My friends, we are witnessing the rise of anti-Semitism around the world today.
7: The neighbors say, "We will poison you, dirty Jews." They say it openly.
6: Terrorist attacks.
8: Police say they were tortured and killed before the final shootout.
6: Time is not on our side. Every Jew who is in need of escaping from the forces of anti-Semitism, today there is an Israel that is the home for every Jew who flees there.
9: This inscription says that Jids should all be stabbed. Jid is a derogatory, negative word for Jew. This is the name that the Nazis called Jews when they put a yellow Star of David. It's the same now.
10: It's very hard to describe for someone in the West. The anti-Semitism that still lives here. Valentina is a mother of five children. And when they went out for one Shabbat in the synagogue, the neighbors, they broke the door, came in, and stole all what they have and left a note, "Dirty Jews, go out." The neighbors told them, "We will poison you, and you will all be dead. We will accomplish Hitler's task." "Hitler lives in our heart," Valentina's neighbor told her. And she's frightened now, so she has to live in fear because they promise her that they will poison her.
6: The nuclear threats, the biological, the chemical threats that Israel is facing are growing. The amassing of missiles, of weapons against Israel has risen tremendously. Joshua said, "Who is for the Lord? Let him come with me." This is the moment of truth. This is the time when we need to take a stand with God and when we need to stand strongly with the state of Israel.
0: The Bible says in the book of Isaiah, chapter 58, verse 7, "Share your food with the hungry. Give shelter to the homeless. When you see the naked, clothe them." That's the mission of the International Fellowship of Christians and Jews. Today, thousands of poor elderly Holocaust survivors in Israel, Ukraine, and across the former Soviet Union live every day with a feeling of hunger. Many live alone, scared, and unseen, but God sees them. And today, God may be calling you to be their blessing.
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11: Christ commanded us to take care of the needy, and to obey God's word is what we need to be doing. And it's great that we have organizations like the International Fellowship of Christian Jews try to meet those needs, to open the eyes of people that want to help. You have to obey the word, but God gives us a compassion because of who he is. And that's the example that Christ gives us. You know, his whole ministry was about healing and helping and understanding people's needs. And that's what he encourages us to do through his word, is to understand the needy people. The people that are hurting, and to want to help is something that Christ gives us.
1: Did you know that in Isaiah chapter 58, the Lord gives 10 amazing promises to those who take action and help others less fortunate than themselves? Well, God promises that his favor will shine on you, that your wounds will be healed, that he will always be with you, that he will save you, that He will protect you, that He will answer your prayers, that He will turn darkness into light, that He will guide you, that He will satisfy you with good things. And lastly, the 10th promise, that He will keep you strong and well.
0: Those 10 promises from God in Isaiah chapter 58 are built on being generous to people less fortunate than us. 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That's the word NEVER to 91999.
9: It's just hard to describe being lonely, being unwanted, feeling like no one cares. 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God wants us to be there for them. God wants us to be able to minister to them, not only physically but spiritually, to give them hope. I'm grateful that I'm able to help them in a way to where we can bless them. We can show the love of Christ. God will bless those who bless His nation. 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
1: The following program, Bless Israel, is brought to you by the International Fellowship of Christians and Jews.
19: The Holocaust was the systematic persecution and murder of 6 million Jews by the Nazi state and collaborators from 1933 to 1945. Nazi Germany created tens of thousands of camps to imprison millions of Jewish men, women, and children. Of the 6 million Jews murdered, 1.5 million were children. This horrific event must be remembered today and every day.
0: Welcome to this special Bless Israel program titled Never Forget, Never Again, brought to you by the International Fellowship of Christians and Jews. Val is a Holocaust survivor who grew up in Lithuania. In the summer of 1940, Hitler's army began its assault on the Russian Empire. The Nazis immediately began to implement their racial laws against the Jewish population, depriving Jews of every basic human right.
1: On August 15, 1941, Val and his family were forced into a ghetto, surrounded by barbed wire and armed sentries.
20: On the 4th of October, the Nazis, the SS, marched into the ghetto. They surrounded our little ghetto hospital and they set it on fire. Everybody who tried to escape was shot. So the choice was to burn alive or die in a hail of bullets. The other atrocity took place 3 weeks later. Again, the Nazis, the SS, they all marched into the ghetto. They selected 10,000. They took them away to the notorious execution place, and they were all murdered. For my family and for me, this was a defining event. That's when we lost our faith in humanity. Seeing all the facts, seeing all the evil, unhinged us. We couldn't cope with it. We were completely derailed. We don't know what to do, we don't know where to go, we don't know what's happening to us. The fact that ordinary, normal people could be turned into killers was a shocking realization for us. We had to take on board that the line between good and evil was a very flimsy one, a very thin one, and it was all too easy to indoctrinate ordinary people, indoctrinate ordinary people to turn from good into evil.
1: By 1944, the remaining Jews from Val's ghetto were herded into cattle wagons and taken into Germany to work as forced laborers, building factories for the production of German Messerschmitt jet fighters.
20: We knew, of course, they had a good idea that our life will be finished before we were liberated. Conditions were so bad that we did not expect to survive. We were very pessimistic. And we made a pledge obliging any survivor to bear witness. You see, we had that fancy idea that once we disclose how evil starts and how evil spreads, it will make a big impression and genocide won't happen again. Well, it was all wishful thinking, actually. I survived. I was one of the few. But it was just too traumatic to relive everything again and to talk about it. So, in common with most survivors, I kept silent. It was such a gruesome story, people could not believe it. But I was prompted by my children. They wanted to know, and they were asking difficult questions. Why don't we have grandparents, uncles and family like the other children? And why do you speak with a funny accent? So we decided, when the kids were about 8, 9, we have to tell them what happened to us. But we had a problem. How do you introduce a child to the idea of radical evil? So we had to modify our story to their maturity. So there you are. The long silence was broke, and we began talking about it.
2: Tens of thousands of elderly Holocaust survivors, just like Val Ginsberg, still live in abject poverty. Many are alone and cannot afford food or medicine.
1: 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When you see the naked, to clothe him.
2: Just $25. 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
2: 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At a Holocaust awareness event, President and Global CEO of the Fellowship, Yael Eckstein, shared how the organization is providing food boxes to poor elderly Holocaust survivors, like Miriam.
22: She was one of the first Jewish people that the Nazis took in Germany, and she was brought to Auschwitz to build the camps with her own hands. And she said, "I was strong, that's why I survived, but I was the only survivor." And she explained to me how for years she lived on one piece of bread, one cup of tea, and worked 15 hours a day in the freezing cold snow, in the burning hot sun, and if you stop for 1 second, you get shot on sight. And she said, as we were walking back to our bunks, the Nazis would line up next to us and they would see our starving bodies, our exhausted minds, and we'd be walking, and they would start throwing loaves of bread at us. They'd be throwing chicken, they'd be throwing meat. And any person who would bend down to pick it up would get shot on sight. And they would sit there laughing. And they would watch their fellow Jews, their fellow workers, their friends, their family get shot because they were so starving for a piece of bread. And she said to me, "When you come with this food box that says on the side, donated with love from Christians in America, there are no words for the joy it brings to my heart. Finally, the Jewish people are not alone. Finally, there are Christians in America who care about me. Christians in America are sending me this life, this bread, this food, this chicken. That shows me that there is hope for the future. And that's what the fellowship aims to do.
1: Many Holocaust survivors face serious health issues. Those in need of treatment or medication crisis can sometimes live far from a medical facility. When war or terror attacks take place in areas like Ukraine and throughout Israel, they cannot safely leave their homes. But thanks to Christians and your prayerful and financial support, the Fellowship is able to provide mobile clinics to help poor elderly Holocaust survivors receive the care they need.
3: This mobile clinic allows doctors to reach Holocaust survivors in their homes.
4: Holocaust survivors are old people around 80s and 90s, and it's very hard for them to leave their home and to get the medical care. So we give them the medical care in their home.
3: Holocaust survivors have already endured such unimaginable difficulties in their lives. 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
3: Supporting this initiative is part of our commitment to help Israel's most vulnerable populations.
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5: During the Holocaust, the Christian saved my life. 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
6: Auschwitz, the site of 1.1 million Jews who were slaughtered, murdered simply for the crime of being Jewish. We know. We're witnesses. The vile, vicious violence that can be inflicted upon people. And it's not so far away. We're not so far away from Auschwitz.
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1: The fellowship was founded in 1983 by Rabbi Yekiel Eckstein, fulfilling his vision of building bridges of understanding between Christians and Jews. In his more than three decades of work, Rabbi Eckstein helped millions of needy Jews around the world, and he also encouraged millions of Christians to deepen their bonds with Israel and their biblical Jewish roots. It was in his beloved Holy Land of Israel where Rabbi Yekiel Eckstein passed away on February 6th, 2019.
0: In this rare audio recording, Rabbi Eckstein gives an important perspective on the Holocaust and how all of humanity should declare never forget and never again. Let's listen.
7: The Holocaust is not just a concept. The Holocaust happened at a real point in history to real people. I realize just how close the people are to us, and how the events could, God forbid, as much as we say never again, they could happen again. If Israel's enemies have their way, Jerusalem and the state of Israel would be obliterated and pushed into the sea and destroyed. We dare not let that happen. Not under our watch. Hatred and prejudice are not things that we are born with. Man, through his free choice, he chooses between good and evil. My friends, we are witnessing the rise of anti-Semitism around the world today.
8: The neighbors say, "We will poison you, dirty Jews." They say it openly.
7: Terrorist attacks.
10: Police say they were tortured and killed before the final shootout.
7: Time is not on our side. Every Jew who is in need of escaping from the forces of anti-Semitism, today there is an Israel that is the home for every Jew who flees there.
9: This inscription says that Jews should all be stabbed. Jid is a derogatory, negative word for Jew. This is the name that the Nazis called Jews when they put a yellow Star of David. It's the same now.
24: It's very hard to describe for someone in the West.
25: Absolutely.
24: The anti-Semitism that still lives here. Valentina is a mother of five children. And when they went out for one Shabbat in the synagogue, the neighbors, they broke the door, came in, and stole all what they have, and left a note, "Dirty Jews, go out." The neighbors told them, "We will poison you, and you will all be dead. We will accomplish Hitler's task." "Hitler lives in our heart," Valentina's neighbor told her. And she's frightened now, so she has to live in fear because they promise her that they will poison her.
7: The nuclear threats, the biological, the chemical threats that Israel is facing are growing. The amassing of missiles, of weapons against Israel has risen tremendously. Joshua said, "Who is for the Lord? Let him come with me." This is the moment of truth. This is the time when we need to take a stand with God and when we need to stand strongly with the state of Israel.
11: The Bible says in the book of Isaiah, chapter 58, verse 7, "Share your food with the hungry. 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
13: Christ commanded us to take care of the needy, and to obey God's word is what we need to be doing. And it's great that we have organizations like the International Fellowship of Christian Jews try to meet those needs, to open the eyes of people that want to help. You have to obey the word, but God gives us a compassion because of who he is. And that's the example that Christ gives us. You know, his whole ministry was about healing and helping and understanding people's needs. And that's what he encourages us to do through his word, is to understand the needy people. The people that are hurting, and to want to help is something that Christ gives us.
1: Did you know that in Isaiah chapter 58, the Lord gives 10 amazing promises to those who take action and help others less fortunate than themselves? Well, God promises that his favor will shine on you, that your wounds will be healed, that he will always be with you, that he will save you, that he will protect you, that he will answer your prayers, that he will turn darkness into light, that he will guide you, that he will satisfy you with good things. And lastly, the 10th promise, that he will keep you strong and well.
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18: Can you share with me your experience of speaking with the IDF soldiers who were in combat?
19: So I have, of course, both friends and family members who, it's hard to say enjoyed this treatment, but, you know, felt the love and the support once they've been injured and spent some time in recovery centers or hospitals. They got everything they need for themselves, for recovery of their health, for their well-being, either a mental assistant or even physical stuff that, you know, will improve their situation, make them feel better. And this is something that really makes them be able to go back and join their units and come back to the fight, because the motivation of our people is high, as you know. The dedication of our young men and women is something that is, you can never find it in any other place around the world. 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
30: Lack of appetite is a bad sign in the physical realm, and it is in the spiritual realm too. 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
31: 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Our series is called The Apostle of Hope. Currently looking at 1 Peter chapter 2, verses 1 through 3. We started that study when we were last together. This is part 2. Josh Moody is senior pastor of College Church in Wheaton, Illinois, and I'm Todd Bisti. We're glad to be spending some time with you today. Josh, last time we talked about not getting stuck, and today we're talking about babies and cravings.
32: Yeah.
31: And the fact that when it's time to eat, it's time to eat.
32: Yeah, everyone in the house knows.
31: Indeed. I get the sense we're going to be looking at how to make that desire a greater reality in our spiritual lives.
32: Yeah, that's what Peter's saying. Like newborn infants long. So we should be desiring, longing, craving for that and for the pure spiritual milk of God's Word. And so we'll be looking at how to do that, why to do that, and what doing that is like.
31: All right, let's get to it. The Apostle of Hope, 1 Peter chapter 2, verses 1 through 3. We'll do a quick overview of the points from our previous session and move into the new material for today. Here's Josh.
32: Well, good morning. Sometimes these days I feel that the significance of something that is written is defined by the weight of the pages. But it's interesting to reflect, actually, that some of the most profound things that were done were very brief, like the Gettysburg Address. Well, the passage we have in front of us this morning is brief, but it is profound. Well, how do we keep on growing as a person, as individuals, as a church? Well, what this passage is saying is that the way on is the way in. And there are two aspects of the way on being the way in that these few verses draws out for us as we consider how to keep on growing and not get stuck in our lives. The way on is the way in. A couple of aspects. First, the way of motivation is the way of the same proclamation. There are three things here about the motivation that we need to apply to our lives. They are these. One, get motivated by reflecting on the gospel. Two, get motivated to, it's not real motivation, it doesn't lead somewhere, get motivated to take off sinful behavior. Three, get motivated to deal with these specific issues that Peter here talks about. Now, what are these specific issues? They're not the grosser forms of sin, are they, really? But they are the kind of attitude and behavior that so often get in the way of healthy church life, you see. So maturity comes from application of salvation. Or, the way on is the way in. The way of maturity, maturation process, the way of maturity is the way of salvation. So, maturity comes from what we desire or crave. The crave is right at the heart of this passage, you'll see. What we desire or crave, maturity comes from what we desire or crave. And it is showing us how we are to crave, what we are to crave, and why we are to crave. Okay? How we are to crave. Answer: in the same way newborn babies do. Well, newborn babies, one of the things that new parents, you will soon discover, and old parents, you might have forgotten, but now let me remind you. Babies usually let you know when they are hungry. It doesn't matter whether it's 2 a.m. or 2 p.m. They all wail until they get fed. 2 a.m., I want to be fed. 2 p.m., I want to be fed again. You know, however it is, right? Now, of course, you know, commentators will tell you that the word for crave here is a strong one, and that's true, but I don't think anyone who's been a parent needs Greek to know that babies crave in a strong way. Now, why is he using this image? Well, we, if we're Christians, have been born again of the Spirit. And Peter has mentioned this already a couple of times. So, verse 3 of chapter 1, in his great mercy, you see it? In his great mercy, he has given us new birth into a living hope through the resurrection of Jesus Christ from the dead. Or chapter 1, verse 23, for you have been born again. So, Peter's saying, let's use that image for a moment, okay? You've been born again. So there is a very important sense in which as Christians, and the word he uses here has this sense of just born again. We are newborn babes. That's what's true of us as a Christian. And like all newborn babes, the one thing on your mind is milk. Feed me, feed me, feed me now. And he's saying that's what we're to be like. Crave pure spiritual milk. Now, what does that really mean? It means coming to church hungry, ready to receive, longing, open mouth, as it were. Say, okay, what am I going to get this morning? Come to church hungry. It means coming to Sunday school at 9 a.m. And yes, it is 9 a.m., but you know, it means getting out of bed to do your quiet time. You cannot expect to be maturing as a person, as a Christian, unless you are craving like babies crave milk. I come across good brothers and sisters sometimes who are in very liberal churches. And they're praying and they're being polite. And sometimes I think it would be better if they went, wah, feed me, you know? Give me the Bible. Can you imagine a hungry baby not waking up
0: to get fed. Can you imagine a hungry Christian not waking up in time to have their quiet time in the morning before work?

0: Logado, logos, logikon, logos, root, saying, logos, that has led to the new birth. This is the word, their word, different Greek, but same idea. This is the word that was preached to them. Now, what are they to do to grow up in salvation? They are to crave the logikon milk, the milk of the word, just like the logos has been preached to them, like a newborn baby. You say, well, what does that mean in terms of what we are to crave? Well, what does it mean in terms of what we are not to crave? Christians are not to crave new experiences. Christians are not to crave newfangled teaching. Christians are not to crave the latest fad on the front of the latest Christian magazine. You know, there's a worship leader wearing flip-flops and jeans, therefore we must have flip-flops and jeans, or therefore, we must not have flip-flops and jeans, depending on, you know, what you think. Whatever. Christians are to crave the Word of God, like newborn babies crave milk. Why we are to crave? Answer, as you have tasted that the Lord is good. You see, the gospel of salvation that we have received when we become Christians, that gospel message, the simple message, you know, ain't complex kind of thing, that gospel salvation is only, in a sense, to whet your appetite for more of the same. Now you've tasted the Lord is good, crave the word that's been preached to you more and more. And so when you hear of grace, when we hear of grace, we are to think, wow, that was good. Let me get me some more of that stuff.
1: 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Back into our study now. Here's Josh.
0: I don't know whether you like ice cream. Or maybe I do. Say you lived in some sort of parallel universe where you could have as much ice cream as you wanted and never worry about calories. You want some more? You've tasted and you want more. You can't get too much of the Bible, you know. You're never going to get sick through desiring God's word, you know. Oh, I had a really long sermon. I just feel, oh my, I feel really sick now. I mean, really, you know, it was a whole tub of ice cream and wow. It's not like that. You can crave it. This is the parallel universe. You can have as much as you like. Taste and see the Lord is good. Now you've done that. You've become a Christian. Great. Now, grow up in that salvation. How? Well, partly by realizing just how great Jesus is in that salvation. And letting that flavor of Jesus, that the ice cream, letting that flavor of Jesus roll around your tongue and so desire more and more of him through his word. That ice cream, yum, yum. Let's have some more of that. Been to that great restaurant. You had a fantastic time. Never go back? I don't think so. If you can, you'll be back again and again. Now you taste and see that the Lord is good. You've tasted that the Lord is good. Crave as newborn babies crave. Crave the word of God. Crave because you have tasted that the Lord is good. So what's this all about then, this passage that we're looking at this morning? Well, let me summarize it all for us a bit like this. If you're feeling stuck, why could that be? Well, it could be because there's something that needs to be addressed with regard to your desires. Some scholars see this word crave here, and sort of towards the beginning of verse 2, crave pure spiritual milk. The word crave here, some scholars see it not only as the central kind of command or imperative of this passage, but actually also the very center of the whole letter. crave, he said.

0: desire Jesus, desire the Word. So say, in some sense, if you're feeling stuck, it could be that there's an area of the desires that need to be addressed by God's Word. Let me put it like this then, as we draw this to a conclusion. See, there are people who do not desire at all. Some of these people are couch potatoes. Some of these people come to church but don't do much in church. That whole idea of we're all ministers, the ministry of all believers. They are the brother who says in Jesus' parable that they'll do something but not actually then end up doing it. They come to sermons but they don't listen to sermons. Their minds are surfing while their bodies are here. They have spiritual books but they are unread and dusty on their shelf. They are floating downstream, not fighting like a salmon upstream. They have little, if any, desire. And as all medical doctors will know, that lack of appetite is a bad sign in the physical realm, and it is in the spiritual realm too. If someone loses their desire to eat, there's a problem. If a baby loses its desire to eat, there's a problem. So he's saying, crave. There's something not quite right there that perhaps needs to be addressed just a little bit. So let me call you, as it were, brother, sister, to stir up your appetite by remembering that you have tasted and seen that the Lord is good. Becoming a Christian is not the end point. It's only the beginning. Desire more and more of Jesus. Desire to learn more. You haven't yet got it all figured out. There's more still to learn. Not just intellectually. Desire to know him more personally. How do you do that? Well, you know, maybe you try this. Take a truth of God revealed in the Bible. The Lord is good. There's a truth revealed in the Bible. Take a truth revealed in the Bible and get a bit like a cow, if you'll forgive me for sounding like I'm being rude. I'm really not. But if you've ever been in the farming fields and you see a cow, what do they do with grass? They chew, chew, chew, chew, swallow. Up again. Chew, chew, chew, swallow. The Lord is good. Chew. Chew on that. Swallow it into your heart. I need to chew on that a bit more. The Lord is good. Good in all his ways. Good in this situation in my life. He's all powerful. He's good. There must be a good plan here. Chew, chew, swallow. Or I think it was Donald Whitney who's known for his book on spiritual disciplines. I think it was him. It may not have been, but I've come across this a couple of times. He referred this Christian kind of meditation where you're chewing on God's word, the Bible, a truth revealed in the Bible. He referred to it as like a tea bag in tea. You don't just read the Bible, but let the tea bag soak in the hot water until the tea goes throughout the cup, you see. You soak in God's word in scripture. And let that generate desire. Desire him, for you have tasted and seen, as the psalm puts it, tasted that the Lord is good. And if your desires begin to be reignited, the spark is fanned into flame, you'll begin to grow again and no longer be stuck. There are people who do not desire at all, but then there are people who desire the wrong things. These people are always running after improving their career. They have the priorities wrong. For the Christian, it is God, then family, then church, and then the career after that. That's the order, God, family, church, career. But for these people, very often, it is career first, or at least second, and the family, church, come in a distant third or fourth or whatever. They are the people with great desires, but maybe whose families are struggling and whose churches wonder whether instead of just sitting in the pew, they'll start to staff the programs the church needs to have filled. They are desiring their career, or they're desiring a relationship with someone more than a relationship with God. Perhaps they're so fixated on their family that that is their little idol. And God is not the heart of it anymore. As Jesus said, you've got to put me ahead of even your family. Or they're desiring how they look more than how God looks at them. Or they're desiring money or fame or reputation. They have an appetite, a strong one, but their appetite is for the wrong things. They are like a person who only wants junk food, or like a baby who refuses the milk, even though there's still the crying and the hunger. Now, we will not grow that way. At best, we'll just be stuck. At best. There are people who do not desire at all. There are people who desire the wrong things. But then, there are those who desire the milk of the word. What are these people like? They come hungry to church. And because they listen, they go home well-fed and satisfied. They come hungry to Bible study, and because they engage, actually with the conversation, they go home well-fed and satisfied. They come hungry to Sunday school, and because they learn, they go home well-fed and satisfied. They have quiet times, and as Spurgeon said, they are those kind of people whose Bibles are falling apart, but whose lives are not. They study the word. They reflect on it. They soak in it, letting the tea bag disseminate throughout the cup of tea. If they find they're not getting fed, they will find a way to get fed. It's a priority for them. They make sure it's a central part of their lives and of their family's life. God and his agenda and his kingdom, his word. And therefore, these people who desire the milk of the word of God are people who are growing up in their salvation. They're not stuck. People who are growing, who are not stuck, who though scattered throughout Asia Minor, the Pontus, Galatia, Cappadocia, Asia, etc. The Asia Minor region scattered throughout a minor region of the world, maybe. Though dealing with crises at home. You've got a family. There's never a crisis in family life, is there? Never. Never happens. Though dealing with crises at home. The child who doesn't want to go to school. The husband who's sick. The mortgage. Though dealing with that real stuff, crises in church, yep, there are crises in church, family life too, from time to time. Though dealing with those kind of things, crises in life, thinking about what's going to happen next to you after school, whatever it is, among friends, at work, these are the kind of people who never lack for growing. They are like a well-built home that the winds and rain lash and fall upon. It still stands firm. Jesus' image, isn't it? Put into practice his teaching. A house that stands firm. They're like an athlete whose well-nourished body can compete and win the victory even on the final lap of the race. They are like newborn babies, constantly feeding on God's word so that they do indeed grow up in their salvation. They are, I trust, people like us who give an hour or so on Sunday morning to God, but who also make that a central part of their lives, of their activities, the ministry of all believers, and so go out, as it were, throughout the whole week, getting hungry, getting fed, feeding, desiring, craving and thereby no longer stuck, but confidently and consistently growing.
1: That's Josh Moody, and this is the God-Centered Life. So, Josh, I'm thinking a tangible takeaway from this session is something you mentioned in the body, and that is coming to church hungry. Now, I confess there are times in my busy life that going to church is just what I do on Sunday morning. How do we move that into a consistent attitude of expectations or hunger?
2: Yeah, well, it's a great question. I think it comes down to that attitude. It's a shift in what we think church is about. A lot of us think of church as, I've got to go there, or I'm maybe going to learn some things. I might meet my friends. It's good for me. It's like going to the gym. It's a discipline. But instead, we should think of going to church as, this is where I'm going to meet with God. I'm going to hear from him.
1: And that's radically different from what's in it for me. That's looking at God and saying...
2: Well, it's certainly non-consumeristic, yeah, for sure. And one little thing I think is helpful is simply when you walk into the church, say, Lord, show me what you want to say to me today. And just come with that prayer in your mind.
1: That would be a great habit to get into. Thank you for that, Josh. GodCenteredLife.org, our website where you can connect with us. 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There's a daily devotional that he's put together. 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We hope you're going to check out the resources at GodCenteredLife.org. Next time we get together, talking about headlines.
0: 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How are we to feel? How are we to act?
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8: If I'd been there, I'm sure I'd want to have raised my hand. Excuse me, Moses. Excuse me. Why are you saying this to us? I was only 12 when these things that you're talking about happened, and most of the rest of us weren't even born. It was our parents who did these things, not us.
9: Welcome to Open the Bible Weekend with Pastor Colin Smith. And Colin, I can just imagine people gathered around Moses, listening to him and saying, Moses, hang on a second. Why are you railing on us? This was stuff our parents did.
7: Yeah, the place we're at in the Bible story is the beginning of the book of Deuteronomy. God's people have been wandering in the desert for 40 years. A whole generation has died in the desert. And so Moses is now addressing the younger generation who will go on to enter the promised land. And he says to them, now you have been here too long. Well, you know, it was the older generation that had all died off, really, that were responsible for not having the faith to go into the promised land earlier. But of course, the point here is what's in our parents is in us as well. We all have to fight the battle against the impulse to unbelief that lurks within every human life. And how we can overcome that? Well, that's what we're going to look at in the scriptures together today.
9: Well, we are in Deuteronomy chapter 1, kind of near the end of the chapter. So join us there as we begin a message called Change the Future by Owning the Past. Here's Pastor Colin.
10: Now, I hope you have your Bible open at Deuteronomy. Last week, we really answered the question, what does this book have to do with us today? And we saw that the book of Deuteronomy is really about how people with a faith become people with a mission. This is the word that God spoke through Moses to his people on the very verge of the land of Canaan. God is telling them, giving them, what it takes to break free from the habits of the past and to enter into something that is new. And that is why we have called this series, Take Two, The Power of a Fresh Start. Now, if you have your Bible open at the first chapter, you may recall from verse 6 that the book begins with a flashback. Picture this. Moses is with the people camped on the verge of the River Jordan. They're about to go into the land of Canaan. And from verse 6 of chapter 1, Moses goes back and tells the story of what has happened in the last 40 years. The Lord our God said to us at Horeb, that was 40 years before, you have stayed long enough at this mountain. And then he tells the story, as we saw last time, of how the people rebelled against God. They refused to trust in him. They declined to go into the land of Canaan, and therefore 40 years were wasted wandering in the desert. After 40 years, we saw last time that all the men who were of fighting age, all the men, what's fighting age? I'm going to call that 18 years and older, okay? Let's just use that as a figure. All the men 18 years and older, all the men of fighting age at the time of the Exodus, the time of Mount Sinai, all of them died in the desert during the next 40 years. So I want you to get the picture because it's very important for us to understand the message from God's word today. Let's assume that fighting age is 18 and work this out. If everybody over 18 is dead after 40 years, then nobody over the age of 58 is alive. Are you with me? Okay, let's just think about this. Think about the implications of this with me. Everyone aged 18 and older at Mount Sinai, all the folks 18 and older at the time of the Exodus when they came out of Egypt, they've all died. After 40 years, the 18-year-olds, that's the youngest of them, would be 58. So 58 is the oldest person in the nation. You're 58, you're a geriatric, as far as this generation is concerned. All the adults that came out of Egypt, all the adults who were standing there at Mount Sinai when God gave his law, all of them died in the desert. None of them entered into the promised land. And we saw that last week in chapter 2 and verse 15. What that means is that the children at the time of the Exodus, those who were just young, all those who were under the age of 18 at the time of Mount Sinai, they're going to have moved up and they're going to be between the ages of 40 and 58. Imagine that. A nation where the oldest is 58 years of age. And the 40 to 58-year-olds, they can think about 40 years ago. What is that? That's 1970. What do you remember about 1970? Is it vivid for you? You know? those who are 40 years old and over, they only have vague memories of these events according to the stage that they were at in life 40 years ago. The vast majority of the people, thirdly, third observation, were obviously under the age of 40. They were born to parents who then died fairly young in the desert. So this is a young nation, no one really over 60, with the exception of Moses, who's now over 100, and Caleb, and Joshua. These guys must have been having a major experience of a generation gap. Can you imagine being Moses over 100 and the next guys are 58? Huge gap. This missing generation, those who have died in the desert. Now, I just want to make really sure we've all got this and that we're all together before we move on, because it's key to understanding this part of the scripture, I believe. How many of you here today are under the age of 40? Let's have a show of hands, all the under 40s, okay? Everyone under 40. Now, you are the ones who were born in the desert. You weren't alive at the time of the Exodus. You were born in the desert. Let's have the 40 to 58-year-olds. I'm in that group. All the ones who are 40 to 50, come on, hands up. Very good. There's a good number of us here. Okay, we were there at Mount Sinai, but most of us were very young. 40 years ago, I was 12. So I'm trying to put myself in the shoes of these guys. What would I remember from all of these events? And those of you who are over 58, thank God today that you were not in the generation that was in the desert, the generation that came out of Egypt, because you wouldn't be alive if you were in that generation. Thank God for his gift of life to you. Now, we've got it clear in our minds. Look at chapter 1, verse 6, please. When Moses says, "The Lord our God said to us at Horeb, 'You have stayed long enough at this mountain.'" He's talking about what happened 40 years ago, when most of the people weren't even born, and many of the rest were too young to remember. Now I want you to look at verse 26, which is the beginning of our passage for today. And I want to see if you notice something that is obviously very strange. Verse 26. "You were unwilling to go up." Verse 26, "You rebelled against the Lord." Verse 27, "You grumbled in your tents and said, 'The Lord hates us.'" Verse 32, "You did not trust in the Lord your God." Now, you see where I'm going with this. The obvious question is, why in the world is Moses saying this to them? If I'd been there, I'm sure I'd want to have raised my hand. "Excuse me, Moses. Excuse me. Why are you saying this to us? I was only 12 when these things that you're talking about happened, and most of the rest of us weren't even born. It was our parents who did these things, not us. How can you say, Moses, we refused to go up? Why are you saying, Moses, that we were the ones who grumbled? It wasn't us who did these things, it was our parents." That's what I'd want to say to him, wouldn't you? So why is Moses saying this? Is he blaming the children for the sins of the parents? No, God never does that. He is teaching the children to learn from the parents. The message here is very simple, and Moses is making it plain. Understand this, folks, that what was in your parents is also in you. You will face the same temptations, the same struggles that they did. What defeated them, you now have to overcome in your time, in your life, and in your experience.
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10: Understand this, folks, that what was in your parents is also in you. You will face the same temptations, the same struggles that they did. What defeated them, you now have to overcome in your time, in your life, and in your experience. And that is why I've called the message from Deuteronomy today, Changing the Future by Owning the Past. What is this past that they must own? What is it that's in these people that also was in their parents and also is in us that we must overcome? I want you to see that from the passage that's in front of me. So let me offer to you from the scriptures here six impulses that are in you as they are in me by nature. Six impulses that are in you as they are in me by nature. They're all right here in front of you in the scripture. Number one, verse 26. By nature, I rebel against God. Now, I mean me, and I mean you. By nature, I rebel against God. You were unwilling to go up, he says to this younger generation. You rebelled against the command of the Lord your God. See, what this means is that our corruption, the effect of sin in you and the effect of sin in me, is deeper than a few sins and a few mistakes. By nature, I resent God. By nature, I resist his authority over my life. By nature, it is my nature, my old nature, to want to assert my independence from God. I want by nature to be my own savior. I want by nature to be my own Lord. By nature, I rebel against God. Second, by nature, I treat God with contempt. Verse 27, you grumbled in your tents and you said, the Lord hates us. Isn't that striking? So that's why he brought us out of Egypt to deliver us into the hands of the Amorites. He was just out to destroy us. Now think about this. The deliverance from Egypt is this miracle of God's grace. And these people are treating the miracle of God's grace by which they've been brought out of slavery with absolute contempt. They're so twisted that they have the idea that God's miraculous deliverance is some kind of plot to do them harm. And this is me. This is me by nature. I treat God with contempt. By nature, what I do, by nature, what we do is that we hold back praise to God for his goodness and we apportion blame to God whenever we experience evil. By nature, I say, here I am in the desert and it's all God's fault. You recognize that? By nature, I insult God. By nature, I treat the abundant goodness of God with contempt. Number three, by nature, I blame others. Verse 28, notice what they say. Our brothers have made us lose heart. So it's always the brother's fault, isn't it? They say that the people are stronger and taller than we are. The reference here, of course, is to the spies coming back and the spies who brought this negative report and brought discouragement to the people. And now the people are saying, well, it's all the spies' fault. They're the ones that discouraged us. Not my fault, it's the spies. By nature, You recognize this? I blame others for all my problems. By nature, what's wrong is always everyone else's fault. By nature, in the words of the Lord Jesus, I see a speck of dust in the eye of my neighbor when I cannot see a plank of wood in my own eye. I blame others. Number four, by nature, I resist the truth. Look at verse 29. Here's Moses speaking to the people, and they're afraid, and he says, now don't be terrified. Don't be afraid of them. That's the Canaanites. The Lord your God, who is going before you, will fight for you, just as he did in Egypt and in the desert. Haven't you seen how God bears you up as a father carries his own son? And Moses is pleading with the people here. They're full of fear. And so what does Moses do? As a prophet, he pours the word of God into their lives. But it makes no difference. These folks hear the word of God, and it's just like water off a duck's back. It never goes in. It doesn't change them. In spite of this, verse 32, you did not trust the Lord your God. But by nature, I am always hearing the word of God, but never really understanding. I'm always seeing God at work, but I never perceive it. I resist the truth by nature. Number five, by nature, I refuse to believe. Verse 32, you did not trust in the Lord your God who went ahead of you. This is the reality of our sinful nature. This is the reality of our fallen condition. By nature, I am suspicious of God. By nature, I hold back from full devotion to him. By nature, I do not trust him. And here's God. He is beside these people. He's walking with them in the pillar of cloud and in the pillar of fire. And yet they refuse to believe. Now, you see what this is telling us, folks? None of us is neutral when it comes to this matter of faith. You're not neutral when it comes to the matter of faith. No one is. By nature, I am antagonistic towards God, and so are you. By nature, we are unwilling to believe. And that leads to the sixth thing here. By nature, I am under the wrath of God. Verse 34, it's so clear. When the Lord heard what you said, he was angry and solemnly swore, not a man of this evil generation will see the good land that I swore to your forefathers. And none of them did. What this is telling me is that by nature, I am alienated from God, and by nature I am justly under his wrath. There is a heaven, but folks, by nature it's not for me, and by nature it's not for you either. By nature, I have no basis on which to enter into the land of promise that is full of God's good things. And Moses is saying so clearly here, now folks, understand this, all of this was in your parents, but don't think it stopped there, because all of it's in you. That's the message. Makes you want to weep, doesn't it? But folks, this is the human condition. This is by nature my condition. This is by nature your condition. This is who we are. It crosses all the economic differences between us, all the cultural and racial differences between us. This is who we are by nature. This is what sin has done to us. And this is what we need saving from. The gospel will always be like water off a duck's back to you until you grasp the extent of what you need saving from. Now, this raises an obvious question. If everything, think about it, if everything that kept your parents out of Canaan is also in you. If everything that kept them out is also in you, then what hope is there of you ever getting into the promised land? That's the question, isn't it? If all that kept them out now is also in me, what hope is there of me ever getting in? When you see the human condition, when you see yourself before God as you really are by nature, that is the question. Do you see yourself here? See, maybe you would say with me right now, yeah, I see myself here. I see that in my very nature, I am totally messed up. I see that I'm a rebel against God. I see that I treat his mercy with contempt. I see how I live blaming others for everything that's wrong in my life. I see how much I resist the truth, however much I hear it. I see how I'm a person who, for all the professions of faith that have been made, actually refuses to trust God in the reality of life. I see that I am under the wrath of God. So now what hope is there for me? That's the question, isn't it?
9: That is the question. And where we have to pause. But we're going to continue to look at the answer to that question on our next program. 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It's part of our series, Take Two, The Power of a Fresh Start. 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But now, God is calling you. 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And Colin, what is one thing that you want people to take away from this book?
7: Well, this is a book for ordinary Christians. You know, you talk about grow in faith. Someone might think, well, you know, I'm no giant of the faith, so that's probably not for me. Well, you know, Jesus spoke on 5 occasions about people with little faith. Oh, you of little faith. And that's where we start in this book, Grow in Faith. If you feel that your faith is small, this is exactly for you. It's a place from which you can begin to grow. And you know, there are 2 wonderful things about little faith. One is that little faith is saving faith if it is faith in the Lord Jesus Christ. And the other is that little faith, because faith is a living thing, is faith that really can grow. And I think that this book will help people to grow in faith. That's our hope and our prayer as we've been working on it and preparing it. And I hope that it's going to be a real blessing to you.
9: Well, we'd love to send you a copy of this new book from Pastor Colin. 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
17: 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Here we are, my friends. We're experiencing what over 40 years ago people told my father was a crazy dream. Now we're witnessing every single one of those dreams coming to life in bigger ways than any of us could have ever imagined. This all happened because one person, my father, dared to dream. Today, too many people have stopped dreaming. Do you feel that? 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People have lost their desire to dream. But God calls us to dream, to picture and pray for a brighter future, to remember that nothing is too big for God. Because when we dream, we declare our faith in God's ability to turn those dreams into reality. 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And God wants us exactly to be partnering with Him to do that.
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18: And good morning, ladies and gentlemen. I'm Captain Abrams from the flight deck. We're currently cruising above Cedar Rapids at an altitude of 33,000 feet. And we've got...
19: Excuse me, Captain. First Officer Zucker here. But that's not Cedar Rapids we're flying over. 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
18: 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No. I know that's Cedar Rapids.
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19: Yes, it is.
18: 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See the Dairy Dream on 5th and Maple? 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
19: 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There, Corner Lane to Napoleon, the Waterloo National Bank.
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0: 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Now, here is today's host, Josh Davis.
1: What if everyone has been looking in the wrong place? That's one of the key questions that kicks off a wonderful, fascinating journey that we're going to be on the next couple of days. We're talking with our good friend, Mark Linstead. He's written a brand new book. It's called Lost and Found, Solving the Third Temple Mystery. Where will this third temple be? Everyone says, or at least a lot of people say, that the Dome of the Rock has to be taken out of the way in order for a Jewish third temple to exist on that Temple Mount. But Mark says, what if we are looking in the wrong place? Mark, thank you for joining me today.
2: Well, thank you for having me on. And yeah, that's the big question. What if we're looking in the wrong place? And I think we have to go all the way back to when the Mount Moriah, as we know, the Temple Mount is on Mount Moriah. Well, when was Mount Moriah destined to be the place? You know, you have to go all the way back in Genesis to where Abraham is told to go where? Mount Moriah to sacrifice Isaac. And of course, he ends up calling the place Jehovah Jireh because the ram was caught in a thicket and took the place of Isaac. I think fully symbolizing Christ taking our place on the cross and paying the debt of our sin. You know, over the years, that whole piece of land, all of Israel, in fact, has been under contention. Who owns it? Yes. Well, biblically, if you go to the Bible, God says it's my holy mountain. It's his. And then all throughout scripture, he says to Abraham, I'm giving this land to your generations, to your nation. And so we know it belongs to Israel. But of course, you know, as Israel was scattered throughout the nations, that came under contention. Who actually owns it? And when Israel became a state again in 1948, a nation again, they still didn't own the Temple Mount according to that separation. You know, everyone talks about a two-state solution.
1: Yes.
2: And that's never worked. There's been a two-state solution actually in place that you have the Palestinian areas. You know, when we travel to Israel, we have certain areas that even our Israeli guides won't go into.
1: Right.
2: And so it's kind of been a two-state solution the whole time, but it doesn't really work when your neighbors want you dead. So that makes a big difference. In 1948, the Jewish people only had part of Jerusalem and they didn't have the Temple Mount. And in 1967, in the Six-Day War, they took the Temple Mount back. So it really is owned by Jerusalem. Now, control and ownership are two different things because, you know, they always succeed. They always try to give away something in the name of peace. Right. And as soon as they took possession of that, they gave control back to the Jordanian religious police, the Islamic police, because they were promised a status quo. Sometimes we even have to go back further because there are people out there who say, well, the temple really stood in the city of David. You've been to the city of David. Is it big enough to hold the Temple Mount complex?
1: No, it's not. No, not at
2: there's,
1: all.
2: There's no way that would have fit there. And then there's other people who would claim, no, the Temple of Solomon actually stood in Nablus. And I don't know if we've been able to go into Nablus with your group yet.
1: Usually no, it's not under, yet. No.
2: Yeah, it's been too high a contention. hopefully if things settle down, the next trip or two, we'll be able to get into there. But you look at who spreads this rumor of Nablus. Well, it's Yasser Arafat. I mean, wow. This is a man who quote, says, "We will not bend or fail until the blood of every last Jew from the youngest child to the oldest elder is spilt to redeem our land." It's not their land. And this is the kind of guy that people want to take facts from. In fact, he told Bill Clinton at Camp David, "Oh, no, no, that Temple of Solomon, that was at Nablus. That wasn't even close to the Temple Mount that we know today." Well, there's lots of things wrong with Nablus. First of all, it's not Mount Moriah. And we know for a fact that it's Mount Moriah. And that's exactly where David builds an altar to the Lord to sacrifice and give peace offerings to stop the plague that's coming against the nation of Israel for his sin. We know that's exactly where Abraham took Isaac. It says go to Mount Moriah. And if you look at Nablus, the site they claim, there's no mikveh or mikvaot, which is a cleansing pool to go into the temple. If you don't have mikvahs, you can't cleanse Jewish people to go to the Temple Mount. So when you look at the Temple Mount in Jerusalem, there's mikvaot everywhere. In fact, the Pool of Siloam, one of the biggest ones, is now uncovered. Right. And it's about the size of two Olympic swimming pools now that they found the entirety of it. And so there's so many things that go against all these other locations. But we know, and there's a great chapter in the book that talks about the history of the land, who owns it, where it's at, how we have even markers today that modern guides will take you to. They'll show you Absalom's Pillar. They'll show you the Kidron Valley or the King's Dale. And those are directly right there at Mount Moriah, at Jerusalem, where the Temple Mount sits right now. So we know who owns it. We also know they gave up control of it to the religious police, like I said earlier. And that was in a statement of peace. And they thought, well, if we do this, there'll be peace. And Israel is always doing this. You know, we read in 1 Thessalonians chapter 5, 3, we know when they promise peace and safety, then sudden destruction. And that's exactly where they go. Every single time they try to give a concession, and then there's war again.
3: Yeah, absolutely. Friends, we're visiting with Mark Lindstedt, and we're building a case that he builds in his brand new book, Lost and Found, Solving the Third Temple Mystery. Where will it be located, and have some of the modern theories been forcing people to look in the wrong place? We're going to get to that. We're building the case, and you know, like the old adage in real estate, it's all about location, location, location. And we are sure that that Temple Mount area is the right area that we need to be in. How do we take the next step in building this case? Where should we go next now that we know that we're sort of in the right neighborhood, so to speak?
2: Yeah, so we start to look at more evidence, and probably one of the key features that I think is important to me is the threshing floor. Because remember when David stays the plague on the nation of Israel for his sin and numbering the people, it says he came to the threshing floor of Ornan or Arana, depending on which book you're reading it in. They're the same person. Believe me, I've done the research. It's the same person, Ornan the Jebusite. And David comes to him and Gad brings a message from the Lord that says, okay, if you'll build an altar and sacrifice here at the threshing floor, I will stop the plague. And so David makes an arrangement with Ornan to

0: the entire temple mount there, the entire Mount Moriah. So he takes these oxen, he takes the wood right there on the threshing floor, he builds an altar, he offers a burnt offering and a peace offering. That's right on the threshing floor of Ornan. So when we start to dissect or digest, I guess is the right word, I don't know, the evidence we have, we look at the Dome of the Rock. And everyone thinks, okay, the Dome of the Rock is universally known as the place of the Holy of Holies. If it's supposed to be on a threshing floor, I want you to real quick, if you're following along with us, you got your computer handy, Google what's inside the Dome of the Rock and just take a look at that picture. Threshing floors are known for their elevation. They're also known because they're flat. They're a place where oxen would tread, pulling what's called a threshing sledge. It's a piece of wood with stones mounted in it to separate the grain from the stalks and the chaff. And if you look at that picture, you'll see this is such an uneven, unlevel, rocky, jagged-edged area that there's no way that could have been a threshing floor. I can't imagine an ox trying to pull a sledge around that.
1: Yes.
0: So there's no way that I believe that that's a threshing floor. And if you go to the north, it's about 100 meters, about 330 foot. To the north, there's a small cupola. They call it the Dome of the Spirits. And under that, we have this beautifully smooth and pitted area. It looks just like a first century threshing floor. So if you Google first century threshing floors and in the Middle East, you'll see all these have the same kind of characteristics. And that's what we see under the Dome of the Spirits. And coincidentally enough, in Islam, it's also known as the Dome of the Tablets. Now, I don't know that most Muslims would understand what maybe that portrays, but think about what rested in the Holy of Holies, the Ark of the Covenant. What was in the Ark of the Covenant? You have Aaron's budding rod, you have a bowl of manna, and you have the tablets of the Ten Commandments.
1: Yes.
0: So maybe they're carrying something over in the tradition of the name that they don't even understand they're carrying over in the tradition of the name. And so we see that this looks like a threshing floor. It has the same characteristics of every threshing floor you look at in the area. And then you have this name on top of it, the Dome of the Tablets. But there's some other indicators on the Temple Mount, I think, and that comes along with the East Gate. When you read into Jewish texts, and into what they call the Berachot, which is part of the Mishnah, which is the oral Torah that was finally compiled and written down around the 200 AD time period, it talks in Berachot 9:5, and it says something about the East Gate that's very interesting. It says that you cannot show disrespect or act flippantly in front of the East Gate because it lines up directly with the Holy of Holies. We've been there several times, so as you look at the East Gate right now, if you're standing on the Mount of Olives, usually with the Dominus Flavit, the cathedral there where they say Christ was to sweat great drops of blood, if you look across straight from the Kidron Valley, from the Mount of Olives, at the East Gate, does it line up with the Dome of the Rock?
1: No, it does not. Not at all.
0: It's way off from the Dome of the Rock. And so I say, okay, well, it doesn't have a threshing floor. It doesn't line up with the East Gate. And usually the pushback I get from there is, well, Mark, you know, in 70 AD, the entire thing was destroyed. So the East Gate isn't even where it belongs. So you can't even use that as a gauge
1: right.
0: for the yes. Holy of Holies.
1: You're right. And, yeah, that is a really big question that people ask. And that's something that I've heard, too, is like, well, how do you know that that's where the Eastern Gate actually was, you know, during the time of Jesus or Old Testament period, even going back that far?
0: Yeah. And, you know, we have to thank people that came before us that were allowed to do some survey and some archaeological work before it was kind of outlawed, like Sir Charles Warren. And even after that, we had Lean Ritmer, who gathered a lot of this information together and did a lot of study of what evidence he could find. And there's a picture in there, and it's in the book. It's a wonderful picture of the inside of the East Gate because nobody's allowed to go in there. And I think a lot of this, nobody's allowed here and nobody's allowed there, are protecting what they already know to be true. I think Islam doesn't want you to see what's happening. Just like when they did the excavation of the Temple Mount not long back, and they took all of the spoil, all of the diggings, and they tried to shred them and take them to a dump site way far away and make it so nobody mm-hmm. could see it, because they knew what they would find.

0: find in there, which they did find after going through the piles, evidence of Jewish history, not Islamic history. And there's a picture in the book, like I say, of the inside of that East Gate. And in the corner, you see this, what they call a monolithic column. It's a column of one piece. And as they started to look at that and to dissect what time period that piece was from, it dates all the way back to the first temple. So these gateposts inside the East Gate that we currently look at are from the first century. And we can even look to people like Flavius Josephus, who wrote down in the Wars of the Jews some of the things that happened during the 70 AD destruction. And he comes in there and he says that all of the holy places, all of the cloisters, all of the gates, everything was destroyed except two, the one on the east and the one on the south. And then he goes further and he says, but later they burnt those. I mean, it's real simple. Stone doesn't burn. As you read through the Wars of the Jews and you come past that part and you get into, I think it's 6361, you see that they, after all that's done, the Romans decide to throw a ceremonial party for Titus for his destruction and his conquering of Jerusalem. And it says they place their ensigns or their flags at the East Gate and had this celebration at the East Gate. So if it's completely destroyed and we don't know where it is, then why would it say we put our flags at the East Gate and gave a ceremony to Titus? You know, that's key. You start to look at that and you say, okay, the gate's where it belongs. So if you take on the Temple Mount and you add the fact that we know it's got to be a flat threshing floor and you know it's going to line up with the East Gate, we know the East Gate's where it belongs, then it can't possibly be the Dome of the Rock.
1: Wow. Yeah, this is fascinating, friends. We're visiting with Mark Lindstedt, and we are talking about his brand new book, Lost and Found, Solving the Third Temple Mystery. Where will the third temple be located? And we're going to talk more about this, and we're going to make some connections with Bible prophecy over the course of today's program, and we're going to dive deeper into it in tomorrow's program. But let me take just a minute to tell you, you can pick up a copy of this book. As Mark alluded to, it's filled with diagrams, with color pictures, with lots of detailed information as he makes the case for the location of the third temple. That's the temple that will stand during the tribulation period. And if you want to pick up a copy of this book, you can do so by giving us a call, 1-800-652-1144. 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And so, Mark, you're building the case, and you said you've got the threshing floor, you've got the Eastern Gate lining up, and there are some issues with the suggestion that the temple will be built where the Dome of the Rock currently stands. How else can we put this puzzle together?
0: Well, we go to Ezekiel. Ezekiel has a lot of information about this. First, it comes to one of the verses that comes to mind is one that I didn't understand it to be prophetic until I was doing this study. In Ezekiel 44, chapter 44, verse 8, it says, "Ye have not kept the charge of mine holy things, but we have set keepers in charge of my sanctuary for yourselves." And so God has even told them, I know that you're going to take this mount back. And I know that you're going to give control over it to somebody else. And as we study Ezekiel even further, we look at some other indicators. And in chapter 43, it says that he takes Ezekiel to the gate to the east, and he starts describing what the Temple Mount's going to look like. And it talks about they'll place their thresholds against my thresholds, and they'll place their posts against my posts. And it even says they'll have the carcasses of their kings or their high men or people they celebrate on the Temple Mount. You know, that's a big contention. If you Google who's buried on the Temple Mount, it'll say nobody. Mm-hmm. Because it's a holy place, not allowed to do that at all. So you start to look at that, and then you start to think, okay, how is that going to be accomplished? How are we going to find these leaders buried on the Temple Mount if they're not already there? Who's going to do that now? Well, they are already there. There's a man named Al-Qadir al-Husseini. And I may have said that wrong. I don't pronunciate it very well. But he was known for holy jihad. That was his biggest thing. He was responsible for the Bin Yehuda street bombings that killed 52 people and injured hundreds more. He was responsible for the Palestinian Post bombing when the paper was saying things he didn't like. He tried to starve out Jewish people from the old city of Jerusalem. And guess what? If you Google where he's buried, it says the Al-Aqsa Mosque Complex. Well, where is the Al-Aqsa Mosque Complex? On the Temple Mount.
1: It is,
0: so
1: yes.
0: We have the carcasses of them there. There's several buried there. And then you think about, if you destroy everything Islamic or everything of any other religion on the Temple Mount and build the Jewish temple there, well, how do you have their thresholds and their posts against the thresholds and posts of the Lord? And you start to understand, you see later on, it tells you to measure off from the profane place to build the temple. Mm. Well, what's more profane than the Dome of the Rock or Al-Aqsa Mosque? And I think we see evidence of a trial run for these things already happening. You look at places like the Abrahamic Family House in Abu Dhabi. There's a cathedral or a church, and there's a synagogue and a mosque all occupying one place. And I really do think that's a trial run for the way that the one world religion will come into power and how it will look on the Temple Mount. They'll come to this thing where they say, well, we all worship the same God anyway. It's just how we choose to worship. I think even a pope said one day, not too long ago, that all religions are just different languages to the same God. And I don't know about you, but I don't think that I worship the same God as Islam, because right. Islam calls Allah the greatest deceiver. And the Bible says the greatest deceiver is Satan. So I don't think we're worshiping the same God at all. Mm-hmm. But I think this ecumenical pull to put everything together and to say, you know, we're all doing the same thing, is how the one world religion will actually come to be during the tribulation period. And I see that Temple Mount will look that way. You know, we even have one in the United States in Omaha, I think it's called.
1: Yes. Yes, it is.
0: And it's it even has a river running through these buildings that's called Hell River. I mean, you can't make this up. Only God right. could have this stuff come to be.
1: Yeah, so, that's true. Yeah, yeah. It's called the Tri-Faith Commons there in Omaha, Nebraska. And, you know, as you're describing these things, there's something that I've been percolating on in my mind and just wondering if during the tribulation that the Dome of the Rock will become sort of a center for all faiths to come into, because it's not the mosque. You know, a lot of Christians even mistakenly think that the Dome of the Rock is the mosque where Muslims would go into worship, but they don't. There's a separate building, the Al-Aqsa Mosque, which mm-hmm. is to the, what direction would south. That be? The south of that, yes.
0: Yeah.
1: Yeah. And so that's the mosque. And so it's interesting to think about how all these things could happen and could take shape during the end times. I know we're running short on time for today's program. We got a couple minutes left, and we want to really dive in deeper on that tomorrow, including exploring some of the other preparations that are being made. You know, one of the things that we get to do is go to Shiloh, where they have the red heifers, and we want to make some connections yeah. with the Jewish preparations and just how quickly. I mean, if you're thinking about a temple needing to be built, then you're talking about a massive construction project. But mm-hmm. could you at least hint to why you think that's not the case? And we want to unpack that more fully in the next episode.
0: Yeah, I think that the moment Israel finds enough peace, whether it's a covenant or whatever comes into place, so they find enough peace to return to sacrifice, I think they're going to erect a tabernacle immediately. And I think that the reason why, first of all, is to secure their place, secure their sacrifice, and get it going as soon as possible. And I think within hours, they can erect a tabernacle. And that's how they're going to start. And then maybe after the first few sacrifices, everything kind of settles down, they'll begin to try to build a stone structure. And I think they're chomping at the bit. They have everything ready to go. And maybe even tomorrow we'll discuss some of the things they have ready to go, or some of the things I think they might find to put up there that go all the way back to the time of Moses.
1: Yeah, that's going to be fascinating. We will jump into that, friends. So join us again on the next episode as we unpack this in greater detail. I want to remind you one more time, you can pick up a copy of this brand new book. 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As I said a few minutes ago, a lot of great color photographs, descriptions, charts, maps included in this very helpful resource, well-researched by Mark Lindstedt. So pick up your copy today by giving us a call, 1-800-652-1144. 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We've been talking a little bit about some of those locations and where we have been and what we have seen. And so Mark and I will be going back to Israel this November 1st through the 12th, and we would love for you to join us. 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Mark, I look forward to continuing this conversation with you tomorrow.
0: I do too. Thanks for having me.
2: 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With geopolitical tensions making such a scenario seem nearly impossible, Lindstedt invites readers to reconsider the question from a biblical and historical foundation rather than tradition. Tracing the temple's origins back to the threshing floor of Arunah the Jebusite, this book uncovers overlooked clues embedded in scripture, ancient geography, and the alignment of Jerusalem's gates. At the center of the investigation is a compelling idea. 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Lost and Found, Solving the Third Temple Mystery by Mark Lindstedt. 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And finally, ask them to pray for us at home and at church. Thank you. Thank you for helping us reach more people with the good news. Now, here is today's host, Josh Davis.
1: In Daniel 9:27, we read that the Antichrist will cause the sacrifice to cease. This verse tells us, "And he shall confirm the covenant with many for 1 week." That's the Antichrist confirming this covenant with Israel for 1 week. That's the 7 years reference there. In the midst of this week, so around the 3.5 year point, he shall cause the sacrifice and oblation to cease, and for the overspreading of abominations, he shall make it desolate, even until the consummation, and that determined shall be poured upon the desolate. Now, some have said, oh yeah, Daniel wrote that, yes, but it was historically fulfilled when that man Antiochus Epiphanes sacrificed a pig on the altar of the Jerusalem temple back in 167 BC. But friends, we know this cannot be the case because Jesus told his followers that this was still future, almost 200 years after Antiochus Epiphanes. In Matthew 24:15, Jesus told his disciples, "When you therefore shall see, notice it's future tense, you shall see the abomination of desolation spoken of by Daniel the prophet stand in the holy place. Whoso readeth, let him understand." And so we understand, according to the words of Jesus, according to the words of Daniel, that there will be a place of sacrifice, Jewish sacrifice, when the Antichrist is on this earth. The big question that we've been seeking to answer is, where will this be? And what if some of the future explanations or current explanations, talking about the Dome of the Rock specifically, what if some of that is wrong? And what if there is a location that lines up much better with the biblical data? Helping us understand all these things and joining me again today is Mark Lindstedt. Mark, welcome back.
0: Thanks. It's a pleasure to be back with you today and to discuss these things and to get the information out there, hopefully in the hands of those who will use it, understand and enjoy it as much as I have during this study.
1: Amen. Yes, absolutely. It's a wonderful resource, and we'll tell you more, friends, about how you can get a copy of his brand new book that we're discussing. And Mark, as I was saying, we understand that there will be a temple in place or a place of worship that sacrifice will be occurring in during the tribulation period, and the Antichrist will enter into that place. As I said, there's so many people who say, yes, the Dome of the Rock will have to be removed. But on yesterday's program, you painted a scenario that says that does not necessarily have to be the case, and it lines up with Scripture. For those who weren't able to join us on yesterday's program, and maybe for some who have, you know, like me, our brains are a little bit leaky sometimes and we need that refresher, could you just give us a quick overview, a quick summary of the case that you make for where this tribulation temple could be built?
0: Sure. In fact, you know, we started off by saying that there are some people who try to say that that is at Nablus. There's some who try to say it's at the city of David. It's Yasser Arafat himself who said it's at Nablus. But if he would have just read some of the things that his religion puts out in print, like the Al-Haram al-Sharif, which is a guide to the Temple Mount printed in 1925, and it flat out says right here that it's referring to the Temple Mount, its identity with the site of Solomon's temple is beyond dispute. So he should have read a book that was printed before he was born to know that the Jewish Temple Mount is there at Mount Moriah, right there in Jerusalem. And we talked a little bit about the location chosen by God. And that location was a threshing floor.
1: Yeah, this is fascinating. Friends, we're visiting with Mark Lindstedt. The book, I've promised you, would tell you how you can get a copy. It's called Lost and Found, Solving the Third Temple Mystery. He's highlighting some of these details for us. You can pick up a copy by giving us a call, 1-800-652-1144. 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And Mark, and you can continue making that case that you're building all this evidence together.
0: Yeah, we talked about, you know, their thresholds against my thresholds and their posts against my posts. And this is all in Ezekiel chapter 43 and chapter 44. And it discusses how that will be. And it says that you're going to measure off from the profane place and you're going to see their posts against my posts and their thresholds against my thresholds. So I think that's why we can see that this temple will be built on the Temple Mount and there will be some of the Muslim or Islamic structures still there. And it's really important for us to see this because I don't know how you feel, but I think we're living in the last days. I think we're right on the edge of the rapture and the tribulation. And I think those could happen at any time. Well, think about the massive worldwide holy war that would happen if you were to remove the Dome of the Rock or even a lost mosque. And yes, you were to clear that. Let's just say some crazy person goes up there and blows it up. Do you think that tomorrow they'll say, oh, okay, everything's fine now, go ahead and build a Jewish temple there now? Yeah, or do you think we're going to see years and years of fighting and squabbling and political and religious issues that you're just going to delay this? Unfortunately, I think that some people who feel that way might be falling into that realm of the wicked servant who says, my master delays another day. so much has to happen. There's no way that Christ could come back today. And I think we're so far away from that understanding now that we can see, actually, you know, those things don't have to go anywhere. If the Holy of Holies belongs north of the Dome of the Rock, they could build a tabernacle there in a matter of hours today. If the Antichrist confirms a covenant with many and Israel feels like they're at peace and safety, they're ready to go, they can sacrifice, they're going to go up there instantly and put a tabernacle up there. And some of the most interesting things I think about is when we talk about, like, maybe Jim Barfield with the Copper Scroll Project, and he's done some translation there, and they found what I would call Solomon's hoard as he stored up for the temple. You know, they follow this, and they found there's a place says it's buried 900 talents of polished gold. And they've done some metal detecting, and guess what? Right where they say that is supposed to be, there's a gold non-ferrous, I shouldn't say gold, they called it non-ferrous metal, so we know it's a precious metal, hit with the metal detector bigger than they could even measure. Think about this. I think it's location 57, which is the red heap. Remember up on the hill, the red heap we see when we go on our tours? That in there, they say, according to the Copper Scrolls, is the ephod of the high priest from Moses' tabernacle and the house of Moses, referring to the tabernacle of Moses. Now, if we know where all this stuff is, and the location of the temple could be on the Temple Mount right where it sits, then peace comes. Guess what? They take even the house of Moses and erect it as soon as they can. Every piece that they could probably use, I guess they're going to try, even if it's the ephod. But you know what? They don't even need that stuff because we go to the Temple Institute. Yes. And there are so many things at the Temple Institute that people think are replicas, and they're not. They're actual trumpets are built out of the right material, the right size, the right shape, the cinctures that hold the incense and the vessels that collect the sacrifice. All of that is real. It's not a replica. It's built per the Mishnah, per all the tradition, per all the oral Torah, ready to go. The high priest's garments, they have a new ephod already built. So if they don't find the one at Qumran, guess what? It doesn't matter. They have one ready to go. They even have the priesthood identified. And that there's so much of this stuff coming together. So now let's look at this through the lens of, okay, if the Holy of Holies, if the temple can be built with the Dome of the Rock there, what's holding us up from doing it? Really, all that's being held up is to confirm a treaty that makes Israel at peace where they can begin to sacrifice. There's so many, this convergence of things coming. You know, you have the red heifers are in Israel. And we both have seen them. We know Byron, the guy who got them there, is a fantastic man. They even did a red heifer sacrifice, and they said it was a practice run. Some people say it was a practice run that was actually a real one disguised as a practice run so nobody would bother them. I'll let you be the judge of that or whoever wants to think about that. But we have now the technology. Let's just say that they say, okay, you can do this. And let's say all five of the heifers are disqualified that are there. We have the technology. We've proven it that if we find one anywhere in the world, we can fly it in. I'm not worried about the red heifer. It can be done instantly. We have everything identified from the priesthood to the tools to the cinctures to the collection vessels all ready to go. We are so close to the rapture of the church. I don't even know if we'll finish this little conversation before we're raptured.
1: That's true. Yeah, it's amazing. You know, you're talking about the Temple Institute. It's there in Jerusalem. They have the candelabra, the menorah. It was on public display. Even a brick altar that can be taken apart almost like we think of child's Legos, you know, connected together. They can take it apart brick by brick, reassemble it very quickly. And like you said, these things could happen within a matter of hours. You know, one question that comes to my mind too, as we're discussing these things, and I think it's an important distinction that we need to make, because some people accuse those of us who believe this is in line with the prophetic scriptures. They say, well, you all are looking for the temple and you're looking for the Antichrist. You're looking for these signs. Does the temple have to be in place? Does the worship have to be resumed before the rapture can occur?
0: Not at all. Looking for a temple for me could be nothing further from the truth. I merely look at the temple and its desire to be built as a sign of the times, or an indication of the season that we're in. Yes. We know that during the tribulation that the Jewish people will return to sacrifice. We know that because in Daniel 9, it tells us that the Antichrist is going to stop the sacrifice. Mm-hmm. For something to stop, it has to begin. We know that it's at the halfway mark of the tribulation. So we think that the sacrifice will begin somewhere around the beginning of the tribulation. And I don't know, it could happen a year before the tribulation begins. Sure. But we do know at the midpoint, it's going to stop. And so I'm not looking for the temple. I'm looking for the second coming of the Lord. Actually, I'm looking for the rapture first and then the mm-hmm. second coming, because those mm-hmm. are two different things. We right. see in the rapture that he's comes in the clouds. And at the second coming, he comes physically on the earth again at the Mount of Olives. So there's two different things that are going to happen there. We know that this all has to occur. So what this tells me is that we're pushing right up against the threshold of the rapture, of the tribulation, and everything's about ready to let loose because everything's yes. coming together. So I'm not yes, looking for the temple. I'm looking for the Messiah.
1: Amen. Amen. I agree with you 100%. I think it's important that we make that distinction, because so many people just accuse those of us who hold the pre-tribulation view, and you talk about the temple that's coming. This is just one of those indications of the signs of the times, friends. And friends, I do want to remind you, if you'd like to get a copy of this book, it'll help you understand these principles. It'll build Mark's case, and he presents a wonderful case in it. The book's title is Lost and Found, Solving the Third Temple Mystery. 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Or give us a call, 1-800-652-1144. We've talked about the Temple Institute. We've talked about the red heifers. We've talked some about the convergence, and we touched on it briefly in our previous episode. But how do you see this coming together, Mark, of this one world system of worship? And then after we discuss that, let's look at, you know, what does all this mean for Christians who are alive today, and how should we live in light of these kinds of things? But let's start with, you know, how do we see that convergence, prophetically speaking?
0: Well, the idea that we should know the seasons, you know, he kind of lambasts a few of the people Jesus does in the Bible. He says that you think you know the weather, but you can't recognize the seasons of the time. That's where we're at right now. We need to recognize the season of the times that we're in. And as we know from Revelation, there's going to be a one world religion.
1: Yes.
0: And from that, how do you get all these religions to come together in one place and try to be the same thing, or to be the one world religion? And I think that the Temple Mount will look much like the Abrahamic family house in Abu Dhabi. I think that once the peace treaty is signed, where Israel feels that they can return to sacrifice, that you're going to see the temple erected on the Temple Mount right next to the Dome of the Rock, right near the Al-Aqsa Mosque. I think you're going to see the Christians or the Catholics, or, you know, right now they call each other the same thing, but I have my own feelings on that.
1: Yes.
0: But I think they're going to say, hey, where's our place? So they're going to allow them to build a chapel or a cathedral or whatever they want to up there. And I think we're going to see this convergence of all of these religions into one thing. And they're going to come under the assumption that they're all worshiping the same God, so we can all worship together. There's several verses in the Bible says, my mountain will be a mount of prayer for all nations. And I really think they're going to take that out of context and say, see, all of our religions can pray. We're all worshiping the same God. Well, like I said the other day, I don't worship the same God as Islam, because right. Islam says that Allah is the greatest deceiver. And biblically, the greatest deceiver is Satan. So that's not the same God. I might even ruffle a few feathers here and tell you that I don't think we worship the same God as the Jewish people, because they that's worship true. God the Father only. They say, no, there is no Son. There is no Holy Spirit. This is only God the Father. And they believe the Messiah is a mortal man. He's not divine. How can you read the Old Testament, the Jewish Bible, and think that the Messiah is not going to be God? That's just fascinating to me to write all that off. But they're yes. going to come together under the assumption and the lie that they're probably worshiping the same God. They're going to start to intermingle this ecumenical council. And I really think that you're going to see people who think that they can go, even if they're a Christian by name, to the mosque and pray, and it's okay. And I think you might have Muslims going into the Jewish temple and think, oh, yeah, it's just fine. You know, it's the same God. I think that's how the one world religion is going to come about.
1: I agree with you. You know, we see that even in our current day as we're building up to those things. I mean, just recently the Pope was in Algeria and walked inside of a mosque with the imam and had a time of what he called silent reflection there together. Yeah. It's sort of like, hey, read between the lines. It's interesting with Pope Leo. He doesn't really come out and say what he believes about certain things, but his actions speak much louder than his words, whether that be the LGBTQ kinds of issues or this ecumenicism and the spirit behind those kinds of things. So I believe that you're certainly on the right track when it comes to those things.
0: And I think when he had the imam visit the Vatican, didn't he have a Muslim prayer room assembled for them to use, I think, here this last visit?
1: Okay, wow. I'm not sure about that one myself. I know that he's also reached out to the Church of England. And of course, you know, going back to Henry VIII and how they famously split, you know, almost 500 years ago, maybe over 500 years ago now, I was reading recently that, you know, for the first time in about 500 years, we saw King Charles, the sitting ruler. And of course, as the King of England, he's also the head governor over the Church of England. For the first time, he went to the Vatican and prayed together with the Pope. It's the first time that's ever happened in the history of the Church of England or the Roman Catholic Church. And of course, the new Archbishop of Canterbury, a lady that's pro-abortion, pro-LGBTQ, you know, the Pope welcomed her to the Vatican, congratulated her. And so we see that spirit rising in our world today. And we understand that the setting of the stage for these kinds of events. And friends, we're talking with Mark Lindstedt about his new book. It's a fascinating read and a wonderful study, Lost and Found, Solving the Third Temple Mystery, Discovering the True Location of the Jewish Temple. 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Mark, we've got a few minutes remaining, and let's just bring it all together. What does all this mean? How should Christians live in light of all these kinds of truths that we're talking about?
0: Yeah, that's really the point of all this, right? What does it even matter? Well, why does this stuff even come to my thoughts? Why write a book on it? Why try to show this is possible where we're at? Because that's what really matters. As a believer, does it really matter to me if there's a temple built? Not really. Does it matter where the location is built? No, not really. The case I'm making is that we could see this come to fruition even in our own generation. We could see that this Temple Mount could be a place where the Jews return to sacrifice so closely that what does it really mean to the believer? And my favorite passage is 2 Peter chapter 3, verse 11. And it's, of course, speaking of the end of the end of the end. It says, seeing that these things be dissolved away. In fact, I'll quote it here. Seeing then that all these things shall be dissolved. And it says, what manner of persons ought ye to be in all holy conversation and godliness? What it's asking you is that you know, we know the end of the story. We know how everything ends. We have a Bible that tells us all the way through the new heaven and the new earth. And this is telling us, you knowing this, what manner of person should you be? And it says in all conversation, which means your entire life. How should you live your life knowing this? And I think that we can see this study and maybe this showing us that it's possible for this to happen even tomorrow if there was a treaty well enough that the Jewish people could return to sacrifice, that the tribulation could start tomorrow. Well, if the tribulation starts tomorrow, the rapture happens today. That, I'm going to tell you right now, the rapture is right before the tribulation. And it says, you knowing this, how should you live? And I think it should give us an urgency of the times. That's really what it is. You know, Israel's back in the land. Jerusalem is under Jewish control. The Temple Mount being rebuilt, the temple going to be there on the Temple Mount. What should that mean to us? Well, it should make our witness urgent. It should make everything and everyone we talk to, every interaction we have, should be redeeming that time with that person, that opportunity that Christ has given you

0: to share with them the gospel, the good news, because our goal is to make heaven crowded. It's not to be the only one there and be happy that I'm the only one there. Ha ha. You know, I made it and you didn't. No, our goal is to make it crowded. So our witness should become very, very urgent. It should also give us hope, hope in difficult times. You know, we have that blessed hope that the unbeliever doesn't have. And what a pleasure that is. It should help us live in persecution and say, you know what? This is only a short time. It's not going to be long before the rapture comes and he takes his children home. So the bride is taken away for the period of seven, just like the Jewish wedding. Yes. We're not long for this world, and it should create an urgency in the believer. It should say, you know, everything I do should be dedicated solely to how do I witness more? How do I live better? How do I show people Christ?
1: Amen. Yeah, we got to live with eternity in mind, and I thank you for sharing that with us. With just a minute or so that we have remaining, do you have any closing thoughts that you'd like to share with our audience today?
0: Well, one of the things I'd like to say is I recommend you see Israel on both sides of glory. And that being that you see it before the rapture and after the tribulation, I want you to see both sides of it. I would love for the listeners to travel with us to Israel, to see these things with their own eyes. I'll take you right to the place I think that the Holy of Holies is, and we'll see some excellent things that'll help reassure you of your faith and even make you more on fire and passionate for the Lord.
1: That's true. You know, last year we were there at that spot and I had you talk about it with the group that was with us. And this year we've got the book and we can say, right here it is. Here's the detailed study. And they don't sometimes let us congregate too awful long right around that spot, but we can have a good Bible study and discuss that. And I'm looking forward to that. Yes, friends, Mark serves as our tour host for the SWRC and Prophecy in the News Israel Tour. We've mentioned that several times here on Watchmen on the Wall, and I want to just extend another invitation to you. Join us this November 1st through the 12th. We're going to be in Israel 10 days. A lot of other tours are 6 days, 7 days, 8 days, but you get 10 full days in the land. We're going to cram in as many sites as we possibly can, and we want you to join us. We've had a good response to the registration. We have a limit of how many that we can take so that you can have that get to know you kind of feel with this tour. We don't do multiple buses and all the crazy things that some people do with a big tour because we want you to experience the land. We want you to get to know us and get to know the Lord in a better way. 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Find out more information about the Israel Tour 2026. It's November 1st through the 12th. 1-800-652-1144. 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
0: Thank you. 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
1: This is Holy Land Moments, a radio ministry of the International Fellowship of Christians and Jews. 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
2: Since October 7th, it is clear to us who is with us and who is against us. And we are grateful and really appreciate everything that this community does for us, supporting us, with us, holding our hands, hugging us, by supporting us. And you know, we mentioned the seven fronts that we deal with, but there's an eighth front. That's the social media and the public opinion and the anti-Semitism. And this is the only front that it's not just a military one, but it's relevant for all of us. All of us are soldiers in this front. We are grateful for each and every one of you guys that speaks for us, tells the truth, know to say and differentiate what is good and what is evil. And even now, give me the stage to speak in front of you. We are grateful for that, and thank you so much.
3: Well, we're grateful for all you've done and all the brave men and women who serve under you. Please send our love to them.
2: 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Thank you.
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6: How long have you been faithless? How long am I to put up with you? I mean, I don't want to hear that. I mean, if Jesus told me that, listen, I'm coming for my son. He's uncontrollable. He tries to kill himself. And I just, Jesus, please heal my son. And then he says to me, how long do I have to put up with you? And then, look at this. This gets more intense. And they brought the boy to him. Okay, so enough discussion between Jesus and the father. So they bring, and notice this, the father's not bringing the boy. The people are bringing the boy. So someone's holding this kid. And they bring this boy to Jesus. And immediately it convulses, the spirit convulses the boy. He falls on the ground, rolling around, foaming at the mouth. And Jesus asked the father, how long has this been happening? Seriously? How long have you been faithless? How long am I going to put up with you? And how long has this been happening? And he said, from childhood. But if you can do anything, Jesus, have compassion on us and help us. I love that. That's perfect, right? Jesus says in the ESV, if you can. He says, Jesus, if you can do anything. And Jesus is saying, I can do anything if you can believe. That's what he's been talking about from the very beginning. How long have you been faithless? I can do anything if you can believe, if you can totally trust me. Because Jesus wants to answer our prayer. He wants to do anything. He can do anything if we can believe.
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10: If I'd been there, I'm sure I'd want to have raised my hand. Excuse me, Moses. Excuse me. Why are you saying this to us? I was only 12 when these things that you're talking about happened, and most of the rest of us weren't even born. It was our parents who did these things, not us.
11: Welcome to Open the Bible Weekend with Pastor Colin Smith. And Colin, I can just imagine people gathered around Moses, listening to him and saying, Moses, hang on a second. Why are you railing on us? This was stuff our parents did.
12: Yeah, the place we're at in the Bible story is the beginning of the book of Deuteronomy. God's people have been wandering in the desert for 40 years. A whole generation has died in the desert. And So Moses is now addressing the younger generation who will go on to enter the promised land. And he says to them, now you have been here too long. Well, you know, it was the older generation that had all died off, really, that were responsible for not having the faith to go into the promised land earlier. But of course, the point here is what's in our parents is in us as well. We all have to fight the battle against the impulse to unbelief that lurks within every human life. And how we can overcome that? Well, that's what we're going to look at in the scriptures together today.
11: Well, we are in Deuteronomy chapter 1, kind of near the end of the chapter. So join us there as we begin a message called Change the Future by Owning the Past. Here's Pastor Colin.
10: Now, I hope you have your Bible open at Deuteronomy. Last week, we really answered the question, what does this book have to do with us today? And we saw that the book of Deuteronomy is really about how people with a faith become people with a mission. This is the word that God spoke through Moses to his people on the very verge of the land of Canaan. God is telling them, giving them, what it takes to break free from the habits of the past and to enter into something that is new. And that is why we have called this series, Take Two, The Power of a Fresh Start. Now, if you have your Bible open at the first chapter, you may recall from verse 6 that the book begins with a flashback. Picture this. Moses is with the people camped on the verge of the River Jordan. They're about to go into the land of Canaan. And from verse 6 of chapter 1, Moses goes back and tells the story of what has happened in the last 40 years. The Lord our God said to us at Horeb, that was 40 years before, you have stayed long enough at this mountain. And then he tells the story, as we saw last time, of how the people rebelled against God. They refused to trust in him. They declined to go into the land of Canaan, and therefore 40 years were wasted wandering in the desert. After 40 years, we saw last time, time that all the men who were of fighting age, all the men, what's fighting age? I'm going to call that 18 years and older, okay? Let's just use that as a figure. All the men 18 years and older, all the men of fighting age at the time of the Exodus, the time of Mount Sinai, all of them died in the desert during the next 40 years. So I want you to get the picture because it's very important for us to understand the message from God's word today. Let's assume that fighting age is 18 and work this out. If everybody over 18 is dead after 40 years, then nobody over the age of 58 is alive. Are you with me? Okay, let's just think about this. Think about the implications of this with me. Everyone aged 18 and older at Mount Sinai, all the folks 18 and older at the time of the Exodus, when they came out of Egypt, they've all died. After 40 years, the 18-year-olds, that's the youngest of them, would be 58. So 58 is the oldest person in the nation. You're 58, you're a geriatric, as far as this generation is concerned. All the adults that came out of Egypt, all the adults who were standing there at Mount Sinai when God gave his law, all of them died in the desert. None of them entered into the promised land. And we saw that last week in chapter 2 and verse 15. What that means is that the children at the time of the Exodus, those who were just young, all those who were under the age of 18 at the time of Mount Sinai, they're going to have moved up and they're going to be between the ages of 40 and 58. Imagine that. A nation where the oldest is 58 years of age. And the 40 to 58-year-olds, they can think back. 40 years ago, what is that? That's 1970. What do you remember about 1970? Is it vivid for you? You know? Those who are 40 years old and over, they only have vague memories of these events according to the stage that they were at in life 40 years ago. The vast majority of the people, thirdly, third observation, were obviously under the age of 40. They were born to parents who then died fairly young in the desert. So this is a young nation. No one really over 60, with the exception of Moses, who's now over 100, and Caleb, and Joshua. These guys must have been having a major experience of a generation gap. Can you imagine being Moses over 100 and the next guys are 58? Huge gap. This missing generation, those who have died in the desert. Now, I just want to make really sure we've all got this and that we're all together before we move on, because it's key to understanding this part of the scripture, I believe. How many of you here today are under the age of 40? Let's have a show of hands. All the under 40s, okay? Everyone under 40. Now, you are the ones who were born in the desert. You weren't alive at the time of the Exodus. You were born in the desert. Let's have the 40 to 58-year-olds. I'm in that group. All the ones who are 40 to 50, come on, hands up. Very good. There's a good number of us here. Okay, we were there at Mount Sinai, but most of us were very young. 40 years ago, I was 12. So I'm trying to put myself in the shoes of these guys. What would I remember from all of these events? And those of you who are over 58, thank God today that you were not in the generation that was in the desert, the generation that came out of Egypt, because you wouldn't be alive if you were in that generation. Thank God for his gift of life to you. Now, we've got it clear in our minds. Look at chapter 1, verse 6, please. When Moses says, "The Lord our God said to us at Horeb, you have stayed long enough at this mountain." He's talking about what happened 40 years ago, when most of the people weren't even born, and many

0: Now, you see where I'm going with this. The obvious question is, why in the world is Moses saying this to them? If I'd been there, I'm sure I'd want to have raised my hand. Excuse me, Moses. Excuse me. Why are you saying this to us? I was only 12 when these things that you're talking about happened, and most of the rest of us weren't even born. It was our parents who did these things, not us. How can you say, Moses, we refused to go up? Why are you saying, Moses, that we were the ones who grumbled? It wasn't us who did these things, it was our parents. That's what I'd want to say to him, wouldn't you? So why is Moses saying this? Is he blaming the children for the sins of the parents? No, God never does that. He is teaching the children to learn from the parents. The message here is very simple, and Moses is making it plain. Understand this, folks, that what was in your parents is also in you. You will face the same temptations, the same struggles that they did. What defeated them, you now have to overcome in your time, in your life, and in your experience.
1: That's a good way to begin our message. Change the future by owning your past. And in just a moment, we're going to continue to look at six impulses that are in you by nature. Our message is part of a larger series called Take Two, The Power of a Fresh Start. 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
0: Understand this, folks, that what was in your parents is also in you. You will face the same temptations, the same struggles that they did. What defeated them, you now have to overcome in your time, in your life, and in your experience. And that is why I've called the message from Deuteronomy today, Changing the Future by Owning the Past. What is this past that they must own? What is it that's in these people that also was in their parents and also is in us that we must overcome? I want you to see that from the passage that's in front of me. So let me offer to you from the scriptures here six impulses that are in you as they are in me by nature. Six impulses that are in you as they are in me by nature. They're all right here in front of you in the scripture. Number one, verse 26. By nature, I rebel against God. Now, I mean me, and I mean you. By nature, I rebel against God. You were unwilling to go up, he says to this younger generation. You rebelled against the command of the Lord your God. See, what this means is that our corruption, the effect of sin in you and the effect of sin in me, is deeper than a few sins and a few mistakes. By nature, I resent God. By nature, I resist his authority over my life. By nature, it is my nature, my old nature, to want to assert my independence from God. I want by nature to be my own savior. I want by nature to be my own Lord. By nature, I rebel against God. Second, by nature, I treat God with contempt. Verse 27, you grumbled in your tents and you said, the Lord hates us. Isn't that striking?

0: that's why he brought us out of Egypt, to deliver us into the hands of the Amorites. He was just out to destroy us. Now think about this. The deliverance from Egypt is this miracle of God's grace. And these people are treating the miracle of God's grace by which they've been brought out of slavery with absolute contempt. They're so twisted that they have the idea that God's miraculous deliverance is some kind of plot to do them harm. And this is me. This is me by nature. I treat God with contempt. By nature, what I do, by nature, what we do is that we hold back praise to God for his goodness, and we apportion blame to God whenever we experience evil. By nature, I say, here I am in the desert, and it's all God's fault. You recognize that? By nature, I insult God. By nature, I treat the abundant goodness of God with contempt. Number three, by nature, I blame others. Verse 28. Notice what they say. Our brothers have made us lose heart. So it's always the brother's fault, isn't it? They say that the people are stronger and taller than we are. The reference here, of course, is to the spies coming back, and the spies who brought this negative report and brought discouragement to the people. And now the people are saying, well, it's all the spies' fault. They're the ones that discouraged us. Not my fault, it's the spies. By nature, you recognize this, I blame others for all my problems. By nature, what's wrong is always everyone else's fault. By nature, in the words of the Lord Jesus, I see a speck of dust in the eye of my neighbor when I cannot see a plank of wood in my own eye. I blame others. Number four, by nature, I resist the truth. Look at verse 29. Here's Moses speaking to the people, and they're afraid, and he says, now don't be terrified. Don't be afraid of them, that's the Canaanites. The Lord your God, who is going before you, will fight for you, just as he did in Egypt and in the desert. Haven't you seen how God bears you up as a father carries his own son? And Moses is pleading with the people here. They're full of fear. And so what does Moses do? As a prophet, he pours the word of God into their lives. But it makes no difference. These folks hear the word of God, and it's just like water off a duck's back. It never goes in. It doesn't change them. In spite of this, verse 32, you did not trust the Lord your God. But by nature, I am always hearing the word of God, but never really understanding. I'm always seeing God at work, but I never perceive it. I resist the truth by nature. Number five, by nature I refuse to believe, verse 32. You did not trust in the Lord your God who went ahead of you. This is the reality of our sinful nature. This is the reality of our fallen condition. By nature I am suspicious of God. By nature I hold back from full devotion to him. By nature I do not trust him. And here's God, he is beside these people, he's walking with them in the pillar of cloud and in the pillar of fire, and yet they refuse to believe. Now you see what this is telling us, folks? None of us is neutral when it comes to this matter of faith. You're not neutral when it comes to the matter of faith. No one is. By nature, I am antagonistic towards God, and so are you. By nature, we are unwilling to believe. And that leads to the sixth thing here. By nature, I am under the wrath of God. Verse 34, it's so clear. When the Lord heard what you said, he was angry and solemnly swore, not a man of this evil generation will see the good land that I swore to your forefathers. And none of them did. What this is telling me is that by nature, I am alienated from God, and by nature I am justly under his wrath. There is a heaven, but folks, by nature it's not for me, and by nature it's not for you either. By nature, I have no basis on which to enter into the land of promise that is full of God's good things. And Moses is saying so clearly here, now folks, understand this. All of this was in your parents, but don't think it stopped there, because all of it's in you. That's the message. Makes you want to weep, doesn't it? But folks, this is the human condition. This is by nature my condition. This is by nature your condition. This is who we are. And it crosses all the economic differences between us, all the cultural and racial differences between us. This is who we are by nature. This is what sin has done to us. And this is what we need saving from. The gospel will always be like water off a duck's back to you until you grasp the extent of what you need saving from. Now, this raises an obvious question. If everything, think about it, if everything that kept your parents out of Canaan is also in you, if everything that kept them out is also in you, then what hope is there of you ever getting into the promised land? That's the question, isn't it? If all that kept them out now is also in me, what hope is there of me ever getting in? When you see the human condition, when you see yourself before God as you really are by nature, that is the question. Do you see yourself here? See, maybe you would say with me right now, yeah, I see myself here. I see that in my very nature, I am totally messed up. I see that I'm a rebel against God. I see that I treat his mercy with contempt. I see how I live blaming others for everything that's wrong in my life. I see how much I resist the truth, however much I hear it. I see how I'm a person who, for all the professions of faith that have been made, actually refuses to trust God in the reality of life. I see that I am under the wrath of God. So now what hope is there for me? That's the question, isn't it?
1: That is the question. And where we have to pause. But we're going to continue to look at the answer to that question on our next program. 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It's part of our series, Take Two, The Power of a Fresh Start. 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But now, God is calling you. In this series, Take Two, we're discovering God's Word for people on the threshold of something new, looking at what it takes to break from habits of the past and how to live as people on a mission. 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And Colin, what is one thing that you want people to take away from this book?
2: Well, this is a book for ordinary Christians. You know, you talk about grow in faith. Someone might think, well, you know, I'm no giant of the faith, so that's probably not for me. Well, you know, Jesus spoke on 5 occasions about people with little faith. Oh, you of little faith. And that's where we start in this book, Grow in Faith. If you feel that your faith is small, this is exactly for you. it's a place from which you can begin to grow. And you know, there are two wonderful things about little faith. One is that little faith is saving faith if it is faith in the Lord Jesus Christ. And the other is that little faith, because faith is a living thing, is faith that really can grow. And I think that this book will help people to grow in faith. That's our hope and our prayer as we've been working on it and preparing it. And I hope that it's going to be a real blessing to you.
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11: Nearly half of the book of Daniel is prophetic. That means God has written in advance what will take place in the future. Many of Daniel's prophecies have already been fulfilled, as we can see and prove with today's history. And they were fulfilled exactly as Daniel said they would be. But many prophecies are still yet to be fulfilled. So we can expect these prophecies will occur exactly as God said they would. We will examine these prophecies today in Daniel chapter 7.
12: I'm co-host Jackie Sailors. In chapter 7, the tables are turned on Daniel, who has been the one to reveal God's interpretations of the king's disturbing dreams. But now, instead of interpreting the king's nightmares, Daniel is having some pretty impressive nightmares of his own. Daniel records amazing and terrifying night visions of four fierce beast-like creatures, a ten-horned beast with an evil emerging little horn, the throne of the Ancient of Days, and the appearance of one like the Son of Man. Daniel confesses that these powerful visions made his face grow pale. Although Daniel was physically drained after this experience, he wrote down all that he saw, because these prophecies are important for us to know. Some have been fulfilled, while some are still future to us today, but together they are an amazing guide to end times events and the soon coming of Jesus Christ.
11: Let's look at those four beasts, beginning with Daniel chapter 7, verse 1. As we do, I'm going to remind you that these beasts match up with the statue that Nebuchadnezzar had in Daniel chapter 2. That statue dealt with future kingdoms, and these beasts correlate to those future kingdoms. So let's begin Daniel 7:1. In the first year of Belshazzar, king of Babylon, Daniel saw a dream and visions in his mind as he lay on his bed. Then he wrote the dream down and related the following summary of it. Daniel said, "I was looking in my vision by night, and behold, the four winds of heaven were stirring up the great sea, and four great beasts were coming up from the sea, different from one another." Well, first of all, let's look at the timing. It's the first year of Belshazzar, so it's about 551 B.C. That puts us after the time of Nebuchadnezzar, but before the time when the Medes and Persians conquered the empire. When it says that he saw these four beasts coming up out of the sea, what does that mean? We're talking about the Mediterranean Sea because that's where the action's taking place. Revelation explains it a little bit better to us. In Revelation 13:1, it says, "A dragon stood in the sand of the seashore, and then I saw a beast coming up out of the sea." Revelation 17:1 explains that when it says, "Then one of the seven angels who had seven bowls came and spoke to me, saying, 'Come here, and I will show you the judgment of the great harlot who sits on many waters.'" So you have the great sea, you have the many waters. Revelation 17:15 continues, "And he said to me, 'The waters which you saw where the harlot sits are peoples and multitudes and nations and tongues.'" In other words, they're Gentiles. In God's timing in the Old Testament, there were two different kinds of people, the Gentiles and the Jews. Today we have the church, and we have the Jews, and we also have Gentiles. So there's a little different dynamic at this point. But when God says the peoples and multitudes and nations and tongues, he's referring specifically to Gentile nations.
12: And the Gentile nations were presumed to be pagan because they didn't have the Lord. They didn't follow the one true God.
11: That's right. Let's look at the first Gentile nation. He's called a lion. The first was like a lion and had the wings of an eagle. I kept looking until its wings were plucked, and it was lifted up from the ground and made to stand on 2 feet, like a man. A human mind also was given to it. These beasts will be explained later, so I'm not going to do that right here. Just put in your mind, the first beast is a lion that had its wings plucked. And then we have a second beast, a bear. "And behold, another beast, a second one, resembling a bear. And it was raised up on one side. 3 ribs were in its mouth between its teeth, and thus they said to it, 'Arise, devour much meat.'" Then we had a third beast. "After this I kept looking, and behold, another one, like a leopard, which had on its back 4 wings of a bird. The beast also had 4 heads, and dominion was given to it." But the fourth beast we're going to hang on to for a moment.
12: Okay, so we have something that comes as an appearance of a lion. We know lions are strong, king of the jungle, with wings of an eagle. Then we have the bear rising up on one side stronger than the other. And we have a leopard, which also has wings, 4 wings of a bird. So those are characteristics that are supposed to give us some information about what these kingdoms are like.
11: And these are just examples. They're not truly a lion, a bear, and a leopard. But the leopard represents swiftness and the bear fierceness, and as you say, the lion's the king of the jungle. So they represent the type of nations that are going to arise. We always have to remember that similes, or examples like this, are just that. We don't take these literally because they're explained later as to what they mean. I take the Bible literally in everything unless God explains to us that there's a different meaning to it. Now he talks about a fourth beast. He says in Daniel 7:7, "After this, I kept looking in the night visions, and behold, a fourth beast, dreadful and terrifying and extremely strong, and it had large iron teeth. It devoured and crushed and trampled down the remainder with its feet, and it was different from all the beasts that were before it, and it had 10 horns. Very unique explanation here.
12: This is what makes it, I think, more terrifying to Daniel, is it's like something he has never seen before. Who sees 10 heads on an animal? And these horns, these 10 horns, it's supernatural. It's obviously symbolic, but it's terrifying. This is a creature that is different from all the others.
11: We often call this the DTB, the dreadful and terrifying beast, because this is a kingdom that we know will come at the end times before Jesus comes. This kingdom is going to be led by the Antichrist. I'm giving you a little precursor to how Daniel interprets it. It's going to be run by Satan. So it's going to be the worst of all the kingdoms. Now, again, if we go back to Daniel chapter 2, we'll remember that the statue dream that Nebuchadnezzar had, Daniel interpreted that statue as representing four nations, the first one being Babylon, and then three nations would arise after that. We know historically that was the Medo-Persians, the Greeks, and the Romans. So as we look at these beasts, we can see the same correlation with those nations, who they are and how they're going to arise and when they're going to arise. But the statue doesn't really tell us much about the final kingdom, the feet of iron and clay. So Daniel now is giving us a little bit more insight into that.
12: It's interesting, too, that we have the succession of world empires coming and going in that statue. We have essentially the same kind of thing.
11: We're talking future here from the time that Daniel is writing this. Daniel brings up a very interesting situation in Daniel 7:8. He says, while I was contemplating the horns, now these are the 10 horns of the beast that we learned about. While I was contemplating the horns, behold, another horn, a little horn, came up among them, and three of the first horns were plucked out by the roots before it. And behold, this horn possessed eyes like the eyes of a man and a mouth uttering great boasts. Well, that means that he was blaspheming God. Then it goes on to say, I kept looking, and thrones were set up, and the Ancient of Days took his seat. His vesture was like white snow, and the hair of his head like pure wool. His throne was ablaze with flames. Its wheels were a burning fire. A river of fire was flowing and coming out from before him. Thousands upon thousands were attending him, and myriads upon myriads were standing before him. The court sat, the book were open. Well, the Ancient of Days, who is that? None other than God himself, God the Father, seated on his throne.
12: Ancient of Days, so you have someone who's wise, that's pure, that's powerful in that description. And then right away you see these flames. Everything has to do with fire after that. I'm assuming that would be like judgment, purification. There are thousands and thousands who are attending him, and myriad, indistinguishable number, but it's a lot of those that are standing before him. I'm presuming those are the people getting ready to be judged. And then the books are opened. So this is quite an awe-inspiring scene.
11: It is. It's something like we've never seen before in the Word of God. We've seen examples like in Isaiah chapter 6, where Isaiah is standing before the throne of God, and he's seated, and his robe is filling the temple with glory. But this is much more descriptive. Actually, as we move to the book of Revelation chapter 5, we can see a very similar description of God being seated on his throne. That's why it's so important to understand Daniel before we look into Revelation, because we see so many correlations in these two books. So here we have Daniel's vision, which talks about four beasts, and then it talks about this little horn that has come up. Now we see God seated on his throne. Goes on to tell us in Daniel 7:11, then I kept looking because of the sound of the boastful words which the horn was speaking. Now going back, you recall that little horn was speaking boastful things. Then we jumped over to a picture of God in heaven. And now Daniel's back to the little horn. He said, I kept looking until the beast was slain and its body was destroyed and given to the burning fire. And for the rest of the beasts, their dominion was taken away, but an extension of life was granted to them for an appointed period of time. So understand the timing of this. You have these four beasts. Somehow in the latter beast, there's going to be a little horn that comes up. And it's during that time that God is going to come in judgment. When he comes in judgment, he's going to destroy this person who's called the beast. And I say person because the little horn is the one who's described now as a beast in Daniel 7:11. In the book of Revelation, chapter 13, the Antichrist is described as a beast. So we know that this is moving quickly to the end times, from those nations around and just future of Daniel's time to the end nation, the fourth beast nation, the dreadful and terrifying nation of which the Antichrist is going to arise, at which time God will judge the world and throw the Antichrist into the lake of fire.
12: I think about why this little horn is called the little horn. When you think about the boastful words and the power that it has and the deception that it uses and so forth, that name might be deceptive. The little horn is much more powerful than what that sounds like.
11: We'll explain that in a minute as to why he's called the little horn. Well, then, let's continue on, because after the beast is slain, after the Antichrist is destroyed, it goes on to tell us in Daniel 7:13, I kept looking in the night vision, and behold, with the clouds of heaven, one like the Son of Man was coming. He came up to the Ancient of Days and was presented before him. To him was given dominion, glory, and a kingdom, that all the peoples, nations, and men of every language might serve him. His dominion is an everlasting dominion, which will not pass away, and his kingdom is one which will not be destroyed. Who does that sound like?
12: That sounds like Jesus Christ. What a glorious scene this is. One of the phrases that I keep noticing in these passages is when Daniel says, I kept looking. He says that several times. It's like he can't take his eyes off. This is mesmerizing what he's seeing. It's just almost more than he can take, but he can't look away. He's watching everything that's going on.
11: Now, remember going back again to the Nebuchadnezzar statue in Daniel chapter 2, there was a stone that destroyed all the other kingdoms and set up a kingdom that would last forever. Now we see Daniel saying the same thing in chapter 7, except he's describing Jesus. He's giving a great description of God the Father on the throne, which we can see in Revelation chapter 4. Then we see Jesus coming before the throne of God in Revelation 5. Very similar. When you look at the Bible, everything matches up in the Bible, Old Testament and New Testament. And some people might say, well, John's taking his writings in Revelation from Daniel. But keep in mind, John is on the Isle of Patmos. He doesn't have a Bible. They're not printed yet. He would not have access to the book of Daniel. Now, he may have read it. He may have heard about it. But he didn't have it in front of him. So to describe things exactly in Revelation, as Daniel did, some 600 years before, only God could give both of those men that same vision.
12: Yes, that's exactly why there's consistency, because God is the one giving this divine revelation to each of them.
11: Let's go on to read now the interpretation of these beasts. Daniel says in Daniel 7:15, as for me, Daniel, my spirit was distressed within me, and the visions in my mind kept alarming me. You think? Gosh, especially dealing with the dreadful and terrifying beast. I approached one of those who was standing by and began asking him the exact meaning of all of this. So he told me and made known to me the interpretation of these things. Interesting, because in the previous visions that other people have had, it's Daniel who gave the interpretations. Now it's Daniel having the dreams and someone else is giving him the interpretation. Goes on to say, so he told me and made known to me the interpretation of these things. These great beasts, which are four in number, are four kings who will arise from the earth. But the saints of the highest one will receive the kingdom and possess the kingdom forever for all ages to come. Well, that's great. That's an overview. We've already given you that overview. I want some details. And Daniel did too, because he says, then I desired to know the exact meaning of the fourth beast, which was different from all the others, exceedingly dreadful, with his teeth of iron and its claws of bronze, which devoured, crushed, trampled down the remainder with its feet, and the meaning of the ten horns that were on its head, and the other horn which came up, before which three of them fell, namely that the horn which had eyes and a mouth uttering great boasts, and which was larger in appearance than its associates. So Daniel's reiterating now the vision that he had as he desires to get the interpretation.
12: I'm interested very much in the fact that Daniel wanted to know the exact meaning. So he's asking for that. He doesn't understand everything.
11: Keep in mind, this is God revealing this vision to Daniel. God isn't just going to give us some cryptic picture or vision without telling us why it's there and what it's for. So he does. He gets specific. Now, not as specific as we might want it to be, but he does give him some specific answers. In Daniel 7:21, Daniel said, "I kept looking." I'm going to stop here for a minute because there are people that will say that these prophecies are so descriptive and so perfectly fulfilled that this book had to have been written after the time that they were fulfilled. But throughout this book, and we see it right here, Daniel said, "I kept looking. I had a vision. I saw." This is very personal. And Daniel wouldn't say that unless he was there. And the way that the eyes are in here and the me's are in here and this and the personality of Daniel is in here, it had to have been written by him.
12: We know that he is a man of integrity. We've seen that in the first six chapters, the narrative of Daniel's life and ministry that's recognized as such by three kings. So his witness to the visions that he sees.
11: Going back now to Daniel 7:21, "I kept looking, and that horn was waging war with the saints and overpowering them until the Ancient of Days came and judgment was passed in favor of the saints of the highest one. And the time arrived when the saints took possession of the kingdom." Clearly, we see there that this is the last days because it tells us that the little horn, which we know to be the Antichrist, was waging war with the Jews, and he was overpowering them until God came and sat in judgment. When he sat in judgment, it was in favor of the Jewish nation, the saints of the highest one. And then he said, "And the time arrived when the saints took possession of the kingdom." That is going to happen when Jesus Christ returns. So we're talking here now that this fourth beast is dealing with the last days. This interpretation is making that clear to us. Going on in Daniel 7:23, Daniel was told, "Thus he said, the fourth beast will be a fourth kingdom on the earth, which will be different from the other kingdoms and will devour the whole earth and tread it down and crush it." Now we see that as the final one world kingdom, the global government. And our world is pushing towards a global government right now. It's just a matter of time. Whether we'll see the global government established before the rapture takes place or if it'll happen after, we don't know. That's not important. The important thing is it's going to happen. He goes on to say, "As for the ten horns, out of this kingdom, ten kings will arise, and another will arise after them. And he will be different from the previous ones and will subdue three kings. He will speak out against the Most High and wear down the saints of the highest one. And he will intend to make alterations to times and in law, and they will be given into his hand for a times, time, and half a times." That is a very prophetic passage. So let me explain what it means. It tells us that this final beast is going to devour the whole earth and crush it. Well, that's only possible now because we have access to the whole world. Back in the time of Daniel, everything happened pretty much around the Middle East. It's going to have 10 horns. Out of the kingdom, 10 kings will arise. So it tells us that these 10 horns are 10 kingdoms within this final kingdom. In Revelation 17, we see the same response. In verse 12, we're told that the 10 horns which you saw are 10 kings who have not yet received a kingdom, but they receive authority as kings with the beast for 1 hour. These have one purpose, and they give their power and authority to the beast. We know then that this kingdom is going to rise, but it's going to have 10 separate entities to it. If it were to happen today, we know that the United Nations has set up a sustainable development program that divides the world into 10 different areas. I have a map of it that shows who's connected in those 10 different areas. So that could be a precursor to what we're seeing here. I'm not saying that the UN division is the fulfillment of this, but it shows that that's the direction we're going.
12: When you think about it, this has not really been possible until our time. And now everything that really needs to happen, everything that needs to be in place, including the maps you talked about, those things are already in place. Those things have been thought out and planned. We have cashless society. We have surveillance that's able to keep track of anybody. We have all of these global things that we didn't have before, but with technology and AI, we have them now.
11: That shows why I believe Jesus is coming soon, because so many of those things that are mentioned in the Bible that will happen at the end times that were never possibly before are happening now. Maybe not the exact thing. We don't have the mark of the beast yet, where we're supposed to take it to honor the final Antichrist, and we can't buy and sell without it. We don't have that yet, but the technology is there. So we're living in a time where all of this could be fulfilled any moment, right before our eyes. That's why we need to keep our eyes looking up, looking at the imminent return of Jesus Christ for his church, because we're so close. Well, it goes on in Daniel 7, verse 24, to tell us that another king will arise. So out of the 10 kingdoms, one will arise, and this is the person we know as the Antichrist. He's going to be different from the rest. He's going to subdue three kings, but he's going to speak out against the Most High and wear down the saints of the Highest One. What's interesting is he's going to make alterations in times and in law. You think, well, how could he do that? It's very easy. Whenever you have a new government, they make their own laws, and they can establish their own time. If you look at the Chinese, they have their own date setting, own timeline. The Jews have their date setting and timeline. The Muslims have their Muslim calendar. So it's very possible that any leader could come in and change our calendar and change the laws to fit what he wants to happen.
12: And what's interesting also is, although those other world empires were, as we said, pagan Gentile empires, this one's a little different, and this one looks like it is intentionally against God.
11: People are going to be given into his hand for time, times, and half a time. That means time, 1 year, times, 2 years, half a times, half a year, 3.5 years. Look at the book of Revelation. It's divided into two segments of 3.5 years. Now, moving on to this little horn, we've been calling him the Antichrist. Who is the Antichrist? Nowhere in Scripture is this final world leader called the Antichrist. We, people, have named him that because he epitomizes the description of the Antichrist in 1 John 2:22, which says, "Who is the liar but the one who denies that Jesus is the Christ?" This is the Antichrist, the one who denies the Father and the Son. And then 1 John 4:3 says, "Every spirit that does not confess Jesus is not from God." This is the spirit of Antichrist. So it's a name that Christians have attributed to this final world leader because he is going to be Antichrist. Continue on now, Daniel 7:26. "But the court will sit in judgment." Timing-wise, this is after the Antichrist has come on the scene. "But the court will sit for judgment, and his dominion will be taken away, annihilated and destroyed forever. Then the sovereign, the dominion, and the greatness of all the kingdoms under the whole heaven will be given to the people of the saints of the Highest One. His kingdom will be an everlasting kingdom, and all the dominions will serve and obey him." Again, we're talking about the kingdom of Jesus Christ here on earth. We already saw that picture when the vision was described. Now we see the interpretation. And finally, if we go to Revelation 20, verse 4, we're told that that kingdom that Jesus Christ will reign in is 1,000 years long. That passage reads, "And I saw the souls of those who'd been beheaded because of their testimony of Jesus and because of the word of God. And those who had not worshipped the beast or his image and had not received the mark on their forehead or on their hand. And they came to life and reigned with Christ for 1,000 years. Clearly, that's after Jesus has returned, after the Antichrist has been destroyed. So Daniel 7 not only lays out these future kingdoms as Daniel 2 did, but it gives us a really good picture into the final world kingdom. That passage ends by saying, "At this point, the revelation ended, and as for me, Daniel, my thoughts were greatly alarming me, and my face grew pale, but I kept the matter to myself." The future part of this passage is outlined so distinctively. There's going to be a fourth kingdom, a final kingdom, dreadful and terrifying. It's going to be broken into 10 different territories. And the Antichrist will be ruling. The Antichrist is going to wage war. He's going to overpower the saints. But the Ancient of Days is sitting in judgment. The Antichrist will be destroyed and given to fire. and then the Son of Man will come and receive his kingdom. That is quite a vision of what we can anticipate for the future. Revelation takes that overview that we see in Daniel 7 and expands it greatly to lay out the details of what's going to happen during the seven-year tribulation period, before the Antichrist comes on the scene, during and after, and then the return of Jesus Christ and the establishment of his kingdom on earth. How the Bible is so exciting to read, as we can see all these prophecies, how they match perfectly from the Old Testament to the New Testament. God laid out his plans for the future, and he wants us to know them. He wants us to be prepared. He wants us to be anticipating the return of Jesus Christ. We're told in Titus chapter 2, verses 2 and 3, "For the grace of God has appeared, bringing salvation to all men, instructing us to deny ungodliness and worldly desires, and to live sensibly, righteously, and godly in this present age." Here's the key in verse 13. "Looking for the blessed hope and the glorious appearing of the glory of our God and Savior, Jesus Christ."
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5: No!
4: Oh, Gavin, that was naughty. 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
4: No, no. 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
10: 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Patricia Engler of Answers in Genesis will be joining me again. 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
10: 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On today's edition of The Plumb Line, I'm your host, Jay Rudolph, and I'm excited to have Patricia Engler of Answers in Genesis back with me. We're going to continue a conversation that we had about epistemology and dive into an interesting, very intriguing aspect of what we discussed last time, the second part of a series called Knowing What's Real. This one asked the question, can we know that we're not living in a simulator? That's honestly something that I think probably a lot of people hadn't thought about until recently anyway. First off, let me welcome you to the broadcast again, Patricia. Great to have you back.
12: Thanks so much. Good to be with you again.
10: Yeah, I don't know how much thinking you had done about this, but until Joe Rogan, the giant in the podcasting world, and Elon Musk had some discussion apparently about this, obviously that has really bolstered this whole concept or whole thought. Are we living in a simulation, huh?
12: Yes, absolutely. We're hearing a lot more about it. We're hearing even transhumanist professors like Nick Bostrom, he's an Oxford scholar, or was, who wants to evolve humans into something else, and he's been suggesting the simulation hypothesis as well. It's getting a lot more traction in today's society, so it's sparking these origins conversations, and that actually gives us an opportunity to share the hope in Christ when we can talk about our true Creator.
10: Yeah, one of the reasons I think it's gaining traction is anyone who argues against it will hear the words, you know, something to the effect of, there's no way to prove that we're wrong when we say this, and they say something to the effect, from what I was reading in your article, that that's something that someone who's living in a simulation would say is their response, right?
12: Yeah, exactly. So that's one of the main arguments when I was looking into this based on a certain book. Pretty much any kind of argument that, well, we can't be living in a simulator, the response is, well, that's what someone in a simulation would say. Like, you could be sitting in a simulation making these arguments, but that's only actually the case if arguments work. If there's not a foundation for logic and for why we ought to believe in logical arguments, so for morality, then it doesn't matter what someone living in a simulation would say. We need that grounds for logic for that rejoinder to work. And if the simulation hypothesis itself can't provide those grounds for logic, then it's self-defeating.
10: Yeah, and we're going to talk much more about that. But let's back up to this big word, epistemology, which we dealt with in the first part of this series. We recorded a couple of broadcasts on that. And if folks missed those, you can find The Plumb Line anywhere you go for podcasts. You should be able to find it anywhere anyway. Just put in the Plumb Line with Jay Rudolph. You can look up Patricia Engler's name. And by the way, we also have done broadcasts on transhumanism, too. So some great subjects and many others that I've covered with Patricia. And just a wonderful guest. So blessed to have you on, Patricia. But let's talk about the epistemology, the part one, and just kind of recap or summarize what that word even means and the importance of it as far as the dialogue that we're going to have today.
12: Sure thing. So yeah, epistemology just refers to a branch of philosophy that talks about knowledge and belief. How can we know what's true, and how can we know our beliefs are warranted or justified to believe? And we saw how this is super important because obviously what we believe can have huge consequences both on earth and in eternity. If we're talking about our beliefs about our souls and our afterlife, what happens after death, how can we make sure we're safe and going to heaven? So that's a little bit of a background for what this topic is about and why it matters.
10: Yeah. And this time we're really dealing with the current present situation that we live in and those who would hypothesize that it's all part of a simulation. In other words, I guess a way to put it is virtual reality is actual, you know, real reality. That would be one way of expressing it, huh?
12: Yes, and that was actually the thesis of the book that I was responding to in this article that I wrote that we're kind of talking about today. Can we know we're not living in a simulator? The book, it was an enjoyable book by an atheistic philosopher, actually, David Chalmers, and it was a good read. So I'm, you know, nothing against Chalmers or anything like that. It's just the point was just to engage with the arguments from a friendly biblical perspective to ask, is this valid? Does this work within an atheistic worldview? And if not, how can we respond to that? And yes, his central thesis of the book, Reality Plus, is that virtual reality is genuine reality and it's not a second-class reality. And then from that, he was arguing, well, if reality is, if we can't prove that we're not in a simulator, then reality has always been digital. And if the reality we experience is digital but still real to us, then virtual reality itself can also be real, even though it's digital. So that was kind of the main thesis of his book and the argument that I was responding to.
10: All right. Well, let's get to his reality checklist here, because he offers a 5-point criteria for knowing whether an object is real. And that's kind of one of the things that he builds his case upon, huh?
12: Yes, exactly. So his checklist is, it was interesting. It's 5 criteria for knowing if an object is real, as he said. So the first is that real objects exist. Of course, how do we know whether something exists? Well, you kind of have to rely on human perception. If you see it, it must exist. He said it's strong indication that it exists, but he does recognize that there's problems with basing reality in our perceptions, because otherwise, if we're

0: independently of our own minds. Fourth, real objects are as they seem. They're not just illusions. And then finally, real objects are genuine in the sense that, you know, if there's a sapphire, it's a genuine sapphire. If there's a leather belt, it's genuine leather. So the criteria of genuineness are criterion. So those were his five points there.
1: Okay. And they seem reasonable, I'd say, for the most part. But there, what is the problem, I guess, with this?
0: Well, one problem is that, again, he's having to assume that human perception and reasoning is the basis for reality and that it's reliable and gives us knowledge about the real and external world. But as we argued in part one, the atheistic framework that Chalmers is working with doesn't actually give you that foundation for trusting in your senses to begin with. So there's that problem. But also then from this, he takes this argument to say that, well, someone living in a simulation would experience the simulated objects around them as real, according to all these five criterion, within the context of the simulation. So again, he's kind of rooting it in the experience of a simulated person with no reference point to an outside external reality. So that's also a problem. But then he also says, to expand this argument to his point that virtual objects are real, he says, well, virtual objects meet the first four criteria with reference to your experience in virtual reality. So he said the only excluded criterion is genuineness. And if you're looking at, say, a virtual hamburger, it's not a genuine hamburger with reference to the real physical world, which is why it won't help you if you try eating it, as one of our friends, Dr. Jason Lyle, has pointed out. But he's basically saying, well, 4 out of 5, that's not bad. That's 80% reality in virtual reality. So therefore, virtual reality is real reality. And again, there's even secularists have pointed out issues with that reasoning, but for those responses to work, you need to assume basically that a biblical worldview and the basis for knowledge that it gives us is true.
1: Yeah. I'm just thinking in my brain anyway that so if we put on the VR glasses, which all of us, you know, used to or supposedly understood that that's not real, we're just experiencing this virtual reality. That's why we called it that. Are those who would be proponents like Chalmers here saying that that, you know, what we're experiencing is, you know, at that time is real reality? Like we're really, you know, in those places we might see in virtual reality or?
0: Basically, yeah. So he's saying that it is real with you as the standard for truth, effectively. And again, he doesn't totally base our perceptions as the standard for truth. So there's a little bit of inconsistency there. But yes, that's more or less the argument. And I've heard a similar argument by actually the chief scientist of Oculus, which is the main virtual reality developing company under the corporation Meta, Michael Abrash. He was saying, again, that reality is basically our perceptions. So if we can change our perceptions, then we actually change reality. So therefore, if virtual reality gives us some sort of digital perception to us, that's just as valid as physical reality. And this is all based on the idea that there's no God as the basis for truth. So truth is what we see.
1: Yeah, certainly from a human, you know, sin nature, human perspective, this is very appealing to be able to make your perception the reality, isn't it?
0: Well, it could be certainly appealing, but just like any lie at the basis, it's not ultimately logical because you're trying to make an argument. And to do that, you have to rely on things like logic. But as we saw in part one, your atheistic worldview doesn't give you the basis to do that. And neither does the simulation hypothesis, as we can get to later as well.
1: Yeah. Well, before we go to the break here, let's touch a little bit on a response to the reality checklist criteria, which I see was given by an assistant professor from a university that you bring up, too.
0: Yeah, so I cite this paper that he wrote in the article, but he was saying that, well, hold on, role play, so let's say a dramatization, just maybe a play like Cinderella or something like that, those are fiction, and David Chalmers in his book recognizes that they're fiction, but they also meet those first four criteria in the same way that he says within the reference of the play itself. So let's say in the play of Cinderella, you have a crown. In the real world, it's a fake crown, but in the play, it serves all the purposes that a crown is supposed to do. So it meets those criteria within the play. It's just not genuine with reference to the real world. So you have 80% reality, but it still doesn't count as real. So therefore, virtual reality also shouldn't count as real, even though it meets that 80% criterion.

0: That makes sense. It's a good argument. The problem is that this fellow is arguing or assuming that the real world is the actual standard for determining genuineness outside of just our perceptions of being in a play or being in virtual reality, outside our own reference point. And secularism doesn't give you the basis for that assumption that the real world is necessarily genuine. You're kind of locked into assuming your perceptions are valid, but if your perceptions just evolved, you don't have a basis for trusting that they're valid, as we talked about in part one. Thankfully, God's word does give you the basis for that, and if you want, we can recap why that's the case too as well a little later.
1: Yeah, well, let's kind of do that a little bit now before I go to the break here and contrast that with what a, you know, biblical worldview or a theistic outlook teaches.
0: Yes, absolutely. So God's word does give us the foundation for recognizing that physical reality exists and that we can know things about it, which is very reassuring. So within God's word and within that biblical worldview, we understand that a self-existent, he didn't have to come from anywhere, he's always existed, revelatory God, he reveals truth to us. He created an objectively real physical cosmos. He made us in his image and gave us capacities for knowing truths about this world and about himself. So we as Christians have a reason to recognize this physical world that God made as genuine reality above our own perceptions or above anything that we make in virtual reality. So that's how we can know as Christians that, say, if you have a teenage boy in a basement wearing virtual reality glasses, he might perceive himself to be a female pirate battling a sea monster, but we know he's actually a teenage boy in an empty basement. And we can recognize that that is genuine reality. And even though virtual reality can do some things that are real with reference to the real world, like facilitating real communication or real transactions between people, it's still based in real physical people working and talking to each other through real technologies. So there's a basis just within logic for understanding that virtual reality is not real reality, and God's word helps us understand and explain why consistently.
1: Thank you for that. Yeah, it is fascinating technology, but indeed, it's virtual, not real, not genuine, no matter what may be argued. And that's what we're getting down to and explaining from a biblical worldview on the Plumb Line today. I'm thankful to each and every one of you for tuning into the broadcast. Love to have you reach out and connect with me. 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I can certainly see this discussion, this topic, stirring up some, more dialogue, some questions and things. And love to have you share those with me, and if we get enough of those, we'll have Patricia on again and we'll address many of those. 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I'm your host, Jay Rudolph. My guest is Patricia Engler of Answers in Genesis. She's written some great columns. She's written many great resources and things, and lots of broadcasts that we've had her on as a guest. And this one is a part two of a column dealing with the subject, can we know that we're not living in a simulator? Very interesting topic and discussion we've had thus far. And as we come back here, Patricia, we want to address the question, does theism provide a valid response to the simulator hypothesis? You leaned into that a bit already with your last answer, but let's take that a little bit farther here, because there is, you know, again, that statement, if somebody claims that theism does provide a valid response, they're going to hear that's what someone in a simulator would say, right?
0: Yep. So that came up in the book that we're talking about. But again, like, that rejoinder can only work if the simulation hypothesis actually gives us a basis for knowledge and morality and arguments. Because otherwise, without that basis, we have no reason to think that this argument, well, that's what someone in the simulator would say, is rational. We wouldn't have any reason to think the original simulated person's objection within the simulator is rational. And without a basis for morality to say that if an argument is rational, we ought to accept it, it would be good for us to accept it, then we have no reason to really listen to what someone in the simulator would say or not say anyway. So this rejoinder can't really stand if there's no foundation for logic, which God's word, but not atheism, gives us. So it is totally valid to be able to make this objection that, well, actually, it doesn't matter what someone in a simulator would say because we need a basis for logic for that to work.
1: Mm, yeah, let's take that a little bit further. And we did that in the first part where we talked about epistemology in great detail and depth. But that whole idea that naturalism, secular humanism does not provide a basis for logic, but God's word does.
0: Yeah, absolutely. So let's recap that. So basically, for logic to work, you need lots of logic to exist and to be knowable. You have to be able to trust that they'll work everywhere in the universe. But the thing is that we can't know that laws of logic are universal and self-existent. I mean, where did they come from? Especially if they're not material objects, how can they exist in a strictly material universe that atheism assumes have to be the case? Ultimately, laws of logic, they're immaterial, universal constructs, so they must have come from an immaterial mind that is self-existent and eternal and is existent everywhere, in other words, universal. So ultimately, there's a strong case to be made that logic is rooted in the character and the mind of God. And you can learn more about that in Dr. Jason Lyle's book, The Ultimate Proof of Creation. He explains that in a lot more detail, and you can listen in part one as well. Same with knowledge and certainty in science. For knowledge to be possible, we have to be able to have some way of knowing things. God's given us senses and perceptions to be able to see the world. So biblically, we can understand that God gave us reliable perceptions, even though in our fallen world, they don't necessarily always work perfectly. We can generally trust that the things we see, so long as it lines up with God's word as the ultimate truth, is going to be probably reliably true. But within a secular worldview, again, if your senses just evolved, you don't really ultimately have a basis for trusting that they're reliable, that they evolved to match up with truth. And you can't argue that, well, we can use our perceptions to test whether our perceptions are trustworthy, because you're relying on the very thing that you don't know is trustworthy. So there's a vicious cycle here that you can't break out of. And it leads to the ultimate conclusion that you don't have a basis for knowledge and certainty within atheism. And you don't have a basis for morality to be able to say that if something is logical and true, you ought to believe it. So that's a quick recap from last time of why God's word, which again gives us the knowledge that we have a self-existent logical creator who made a logical universe and made us in his image with capacities for logic and knowledge, that gives us a ground for arguing in the first place. Secularism doesn't.
1: Yeah, well, that leads us to the last thing we probably have time for in this segment, and that is those who would say that, you know, virtual reality is genuine, real reality, and that we're living in some sort of simulator have to show that there is a basis or grounds for a simulator's existence, even.
0: Exactly, yeah. You can't argue for the simulation hypothesis without saying that it's possible for the simulator to exist, but what is the grounds for a simulator's existence? Where does it come from? Why is it sustained? What sort of universe does the simulator exist in? So there's two possibilities here. Either the simulator is non-contingent in the sense that it's always been around, it's self-existent, it's internal, it doesn't depend on anything else for its existence. Well, now you're talking about something that sounds an awful lot like God. As Christian philosopher Peter Williams argues, the first physical event in the universe, or before creation essentially, must have had a non-physical personal cause outside and independent of itself, and this is what theists mean by God. So it makes sense to trust God as the basis for reality. So that doesn't help atheism if you say the simulator is non-contingent. Your only other option is that the simulator is contingent. It depends on something outside itself for its existence. Well, then what does that thing depend on? You get what's called an infinite regress, sort of like the idea that the world is on the back of a turtle, and it's on the back of a turtle, and it's on the back of a turtle, and it just turtles all the way down. You have a simulator generating maybe another simulator, and simulators all the way down. It's just all naturally evolved from who knows where. And Chalmers understands that can't be the case. So he has to argue for the reality of, well, maybe the universe has just always existed and it's self-existent and eternal. That runs into, well, you're basically having blind trust in this eternal universe in the place of God with the attributes of God. That doesn't quite match up with atheism. And an eternal universe by itself can't give us the basis for knowledge and certainty. It doesn't reveal things. It doesn't give us a reason to trust why we would have logical senses. And it also doesn't even give a basis for understanding why things like natural laws should work. And again, the article that we're talking about today goes into more detail on all those points as well.
1: Yeah, sounds like Chalmers has the same problem as Charles Darwin, raising more questions than answers.
0: Yes, and he does try to deal with some of these objections, like talking about God as the stopping point. He says, well, that's just special pleading that God can be self-existent, but an eternal universe can't be. But no, it's not special pleading or basically saying that there's this arbitrary exception. He's saying that people are saying God is an arbitrary exception. But no, God possesses unique attributes so that he's not similar to anyone or anything else. So it's not arbitrary to say that he's unique, and that gets around the special pleading objection. So yeah, he tries to deal with these objections, but they ultimately don't stand up.
1: Yeah, we'll dive into those probably a little bit more in the next segment here of The Plumb Line. Patricia Engler, my guest from Answers in Genesis, and we're dealing with epistemology in the second part of series. Knowing What's Real was the first discussion, and the second one is entitled Can We Know That We're Not Living in a Simulator? I should mention, too, that, you know, we're diving into this a bit, but the article gets in even more deeply, and so you can go to answersingenesis.org. That's answersingenesis.org, and you'll find the article that we're talking about there. You'll also find lots of other articles and great resources that really flow in line with what The Plumb Line is all about. Answers in Genesis and The Plumb Line have very similar missions and goals to educate people from a biblical worldview on many topics and issues. And I'll continue my discussion with Patricia Engler in just a bit, so don't go anywhere. You can go to theplumblineradio.com, theplumblineradio.com, to find out more about this show, make connection with me, share a gift of support for this listener-supported radio ministry at theplumblineradio.com. 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
2: My husband was pressuring me to get an abortion. 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I had already reached out to let them live. Someone reached out to me over the weekend and she's like, please don't take those pills. They were talking to me about how they can support us. Me and my husband were in an argument and I ended up taking the first pill. In that moment, I completely broke down. I texted my let them live counselor and I said, I took the pills, just forget about it. She knew that that wasn't what I wanted. She got me in contact with a doctor. There's only a 60% chance of success once you take that first pill that the baby survives. Choosing to keep her was definitely the right choice. She's like a little miracle, and God has totally changed our lives. 100%, if it wasn't for Let Them Live, I would have gone through with the abortion.
1: You can make an incredible difference in a mom's life and save a baby when you do something simple. 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Please do that now. On this edition of The Plumbline, I'm your host, Jay Rudolph, and I'm joined by Patricia Engler for more discussion about the question, are we living in a simulator? In other words, is virtual reality the real reality? It's been a fascinating discussion thus far, and some of it's an article that was written by Patricia Engler that you can find at answersingenesis.org is based upon some critiques or evaluation of a book called Reality Plus. And so we've been talking about that. And Chalmers, I know I forgot the guy's first name. Chalmers, I know, is the last name. So anyways, so tell us a little bit more about the last thing that we left off here, which is dealing with some of those arguments. One of the things that comes up is the atheistic alternative to an infinite regress, of which God is the only legitimate stopping point for an infinite regress, and they don't want to deal with that. So their only alternative is really that the cosmos is eternal and self-existent. But there's some pretty strong arguments against that as well. So that's where we left off. Let's dive into that.
0: Yes, absolutely. So as you said, if you don't want to believe in a personal God as the original starting point for the universe, or in this case, for the simulation, if you're going with the simulator hypothesis, which isn't biblical, but just for the sake of argument, you have to say that the universe itself must have the attributes of God. It must be self-existent. It must be eternal. But this eternal universe or cosmos would have to have the key attributes of God in that sense. So that doesn't quite fit with atheism. You're saying that something can be self-existent, self-explanatory, eternal. That's basically saying that you think the universe is God. So I don't know if you necessarily count as an atheist anymore. And also, even for the sake of argument, let's say that doesn't matter. Belief in an eternal universe leads you running into three other major problems. So the first is that just believing in this impersonal eternal universe doesn't give you the basis for knowledge and certainty. And that's for the same reasons we talked about in part one. You're locked into the assumption that you're just a naturalistic, evolved being. So your mind is just a bunch of chemicals that happen to be reacting in your brain. And you don't have a reason to really assume that those chemical reactions are playing out in a way that actually tells you anything about the real world, if the real world exists. You can't know that you can trust your senses. You can't argue your senses are reliable without relying on them. You get into that vicious circularity. And this belief in the eternal universe doesn't get you out of that. You're still stuck not having knowledge. And then second, belief in an eternal but impersonal and non-self-revelatory universe, you just have to kind of arbitrarily assume that's the case on blind faith. Unlike a personal revelatory God whose existence gives you the grounds for knowledge and who then speaks through his word and reveals himself through his creation as well in some ways, and comes in the person of Jesus Christ, so that we can actually know with certainty things about him and about our world. So we don't have to have blind faith within Christianity, but you do if you're just believing in an eternal universe. And then third, belief in an eternal universe that's still subject to natural laws, which David Chalmers in Reality Plus thinks it would have to be, you run into other philosophical and scientific problems, such as where did those laws come from? Why should this universe be governed by an orderly physical reality when, as philosopher Danny Frederick, who doesn't argue generally along Christian lines in other places, I cite in the article we're talking about today, a paper of his saying the existence of natural laws seems puzzling because it implies that mindless bits of matter behave in a consistent and coordinated way. And he ends up concluding that only some kind of actual theism can provide the grounds for those natural laws. So these are all problems with the idea that there's an eternal self-existent universe and trusting in that as your stopping point for the infinite regress instead of accepting God who has revealed himself to us.
1: Yeah, all this discussion, what you're sharing here, just leads me to the same thing that I think we talked about in part one, and that is, I always wonder, you know, why people come up with these, what I would say, kind of out there hypotheses and theories and things. And to me, it seems as though they're trying everything to avoid believing in a God that they are ultimately responsible to, and one who's sovereign and control. They want control. They want to be God.
0: Yeah, I would agree with that. The verse that comes to mind is in Romans 1, 18 to 20, that we read how people suppress the truth in unrighteousness, and God has revealed himself, what we can know about God, his divine and eternal nature in the things that have been made, which is all what we're talking about today, so that people are without excuse. And that word without excuse, it means without defense. The same word defense that we get the word apologetics from when we're talking about defending the faith. They are basically without apologetics because it's obvious within the creation that God has made. He has made himself obvious to us.
1: Exactly. Well, and as you say those words, I'm just thinking, Patricia, there might be somebody tuning in who they're struggling with that. They're maybe feeling a little bit convicted over that, you know, what does that mean? I'm without excuse. I look around and I see all that God has created here, and I'm supposed to believe in some God, in other words. And if I don't, I'm without excuse is kind of, you know, a sense that maybe they're getting. And so, help us to understand that God's desire and the reason why he writes what he writes there in Romans chapter 1, and of course it's written by the Apostle Paul under the inspiration of the Holy Spirit, but why that's written is to be convicting, to draw someone, to help someone to see that the heavens declare the glory of God, the skies proclaim the work of his hands, and that we are to turn to this God, not to throw up our fist against him and be angry with him, but to turn to him and ask him to forgive us for going our own way and on all these things. So help us understand that, if you would.
0: Oh, absolutely. In fact, I'd encourage people who are listening to find a Bible, find it online, read it. If you look at Acts 17, that's talking about where back in ancient Greece in Athens, the Apostle Paul, in the days of the early church, shortly after Jesus' resurrection, he was talking to pagans in Athens, kind of telling them things along these same lines, that God has given us his witness in the world, in creation, the things that have been made, sending us rain and providing for our needs so that we would seek him, so that people would search for him and find him. He desires people to be saved and to come to the knowledge of the truth. So he asks us to seek him, and he sends his church, his apostles, his prophets consistently all throughout history to reveal himself to people. He comes in person to reveal himself, whether that's ultimately through Jesus or all throughout the Old Testament. If you look at the earlier parts of the Bible, you see him speaking to people in many different ways. So God wants relationship with us. He wants us to search for him and find him. So I encourage you read that section in Acts and also start reading the Gospel of John, how everything that we see has been made through Jesus. That's how John starts out. In the beginning was the Word, Jesus. That word in Greek, the Logos or Logos, talks about Jesus being the source for why the universe makes sense. why we have this orderly universe. In the beginning, the Word of God. And the Word was God, Jesus was God. In him all things were made. Without him nothing was made that has been made. In him was life. That life was the light of men. If you read through that, you get a sense of who the Creator was. And if you continue reading the Gospel, you will understand what he has done for you and how he wants to save you and bring you to himself forever for all eternity. So I encourage you to start there.
1: Yeah, we don't know who's all been listening to this broadcast here, Patricia, but I would surmise that there's probably one, maybe a couple, maybe a few, who just wanted to hear about this whole simulation hypothesis. Are we living in a simulator? It's a very fascinating discussion, dialogue that we've been having, and so I can imagine there's some that are just wanting to learn about this and hear what we have to say about it. And they're coming to this, and you reach the point, as you shared there from Romans 1 and the other scriptures that we just brought up, where they're like, I don't know about all this. I don't know if I even understand what it means to have a relationship with your Creator. I don't know if I believe that there's a Creator. And so the very first thing you said when I asked you the question was, pick up a Bible, get a copy of the Bible, and make sure that it is a genuine Word of God Bible. There are sadly some translations out there that are biased because of the translators, but you can get good ones like the ESV. I personally, just because when I got saved, the 1984 NIV was what I use. That's a real good one. So just a variety of good translations out there that you can rely upon. But pick that up and start reading for yourself, and you will very clearly see about the Creator right off the bat, and then you'll see about the fall of man in Genesis chapter 3 and how all of us now have this sin nature. We all have sinned and fall short of the glory of God, and you'll see about the Son of God, Jesus Christ, who is, you know, what the Old Testament points to, Jesus, and then the New Testament tells you all about the Son of God and what he did and going to the cross and taking your sin upon himself and then rising from the dead victorious over sin and over death, and he grants forgiveness of sins and eternal life in heaven with him to all who would believe, all who would repent of their sin and put their faith in him. And so thank you so much for sharing there as you did, Patricia. And I would love to have those tuning in right now who, you know, maybe haven't understood this, maybe have heard it before, but have never put their faith in Christ, to connect with me. theplumlineradio@gmail.com is that email. And Plum again is P-L-U-M-B, theplumlineradio@gmail.com. I'm going to go ahead and go to the break here, and we've got a lot of ground to cover in our final segment, so we will get to that and then summarize all of this and pull it all together with my guest, Patricia Engler of Answers in Genesis. So as we go to the break here, love to have you connect with those sponsors that you hear from. They make it possible for you to be able to hear the show on the radio. So reach out, say thanks to them, do business with them, support their ministries, and in the meantime, contact me as well. Drop me just a quick email and say, hey, I need to know more about what you called the gospel, which means the good news about Jesus Christ. That email again, theplumlineradio@gmail.com. Freedom for Youth Ministries empowers youth across Iowa through the love of Jesus Christ to break out of bondage, discover their God-given talents, and lead transformed lives. 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
3: Attention pastors, youth leaders, parents, and grandparents. 7 out of 10 young churchgoers leave the church and abandon the truth of Scripture before they finish high school. 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Equip retreats are changing all of that. 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
1: And for all of you in the Plumline listening family, use the promo code EQUIP2026 for $20 off registration for an EQUIP retreat. That's EQUIP2026. You're tuned into the Plumline. I'm your host, G. Rudolph, my guest, Patricia Engler of Answers in Genesis. And we're having a fascinating discussion about the question, are we living in a simulator? And that's a question that's been posed in the world by some big names out there, and it's drawn a lot of attention and a lot more discussion of late. And the whole idea and concept is addressed in part two of a two-part series that you can find at answersingenesis.org. Can we know that we're not living in a simulator? A title of this one from Patricia Engler, my guest. And so we're up to a section here in the article where, I guess it's a rhetorical question, why the simulation hypothesis is self-defeating. And so talk to us a little bit about that.
0: Yes, so ultimately, a self-defeating argument is one that has to borrow some sort of concept from outside of itself, outside the framework it's arguing from. And in this case, if you're arguing for an atheistic simulator hypothesis, you're ending up having to borrow concepts of logic and morality and knowledge from outside of atheism. So it ends up not being able to work, even if you want to have some sort of quasi-theism, like a belief in a self-existent eternal universe. You can't get it to work based on the way that people like David Chalmers have articulated the simulation hypothesis. So that's why it's self-defeating.
1: Yeah. And ultimately, again, they don't have the ability to turn to those things of epistemology, the logic, the knowledge, the morality, the things that are grounded in the Word of God.
0: Yes, and the reason for that is because they're not looking to God as the basis in his character for these things. So David Chalmers, in this book, Reality Plus, that we've been talking about, he says basically that this entity that's making the simulation that we're all living in, if we're in a simulator, he doesn't want to believe in God. This is some sort of intelligent designer of our simulated universe, but he doesn't want that intelligent designer to be God. So he has to say it's a not quite God, not quite divine creator. So he says, well, it could be a teenage girl in the universe next up. But this teenager, as it turns out, can't be the basis for knowledge, logic, and morality. And we can break down all those in more detail if you like.
1: Yeah, let's do that. I can't imagine, you know, just your average human being, ordinary human being, not eternal, not, you know, all knowing, being someone who would create a virtual reality universe.
0: It is a bit of a blind faith thing. He's kind of arguing along probability lines, like any kind of intelligence that can come up with the simulation. It could come up with billions of simulations. The simulations can start replicating. If there's billions of simulated universes, we shouldn't be surprised that we're living in one. That's kind of the argument he's going. But yeah, there's a lot of assumptions there, a lot of presuppositions. One of them being that the simulator exists. But again, this is an argument, and it's trying to be logical, but if we are living in a simulation, the teenage girl in the universe next up can't give us that basis for logic. Because why should the reality governing the simulator and the cosmos beyond it be orderly and logical and predictable enough to sustain the simulation and the simulator, the girl in the universe next up? So David Chalmers kind of says, well, natural law takes care of that. But as we talked about before the break, natural law, again, presupposes God, and that philosopher Danny Frederick unpacked that in more detail. So the teenage girl would have to abide by natural laws and the laws of logic. She can't be the basis for these things. So again, you end up needing God as the universal immaterial source for why logic exists in the first place.
1: Yeah. And the book does address some of these big questions. How do we know God exists? Why do we need God as the grounds for knowledge and so on? So he recognizes that these are questions that, you know, Christian philosophers and theologians are going to be posing.
0: Yes. So he objects, he offers four objections to the idea that God, the real God, might be the basis for truth. So yeah, as you said, he's knowing that this is going to be a counterargument, so he's trying to respond. But as it turns out, none of those objections actually hold up. So just to summarize them, the first objection he asks, how do we know God exists? And as Christians, we can respond that Scripture, God's Word, the Holy Spirit, and the capability that God has given us to perceive Him through creation all give us warranted knowledge of God. They let us know that God exists. And philosophers like Alvin Quintinga, although he's not a creationist in the biblical sense, he has dealt with these types of issues in a lot more detail, explaining how we can know that God exists. The second, Reality Plus, asks, why do we need God as the grounds for knowledge? And in answer, only a being with divine attributes, so God, with attributes like self-existence and transcendence, can give us the philosophical grounds for knowledge, as we unpatch one part one. So again, I'd point you to Dr. Jason Lyle's book, The Ultimate Proof of Creation, for a much more in-depth response to that objection. A third, the book asks whether the idea that God exists is just a variation of a speculation that philosopher Rene Descartes had back in the day, that reality might just be an illusion, that some, you know, maybe a demon just came up with this. And he's saying, well, maybe this is just a variant of that. And in reply, Descartes' idea about a demon coming up with reality is completely different, because God is the greatest possible being. He alone has omniscience and is all-knowing and all-good and non-deceptive and self-revelatory, so you can't compare those two things. And then fourth, Reality Plus, this book, asks, why isn't the idea of God ruled out because there's no appearance of God? So you're saying, well, God doesn't really appear to us, so doesn't that kind of invalidate the idea that he exists? But no, we understand that God has made himself known in the ways that we talked about earlier, through creation, through scripture, through Jesus himself coming down, God in human flesh stepping into his own creation and redeeming it. And for these reasons, to deny God is indefensible, as we talked about earlier. So Christianity can give very valid responses to all of those objections Chalmers raises.
1: Yeah. One other thing before we sum this all up, and that is this whole idea that we'd be living in a simulator, that virtual reality is the real reality. It doesn't account for any morality. What reason, what basis would there be for any morality if you're living in that type of universe?
0: Oh, exactly. So Chalmers considers some secular arguments about the basis for morality that we actually talked about in part one, so utilitarianism and Kantianism. He recognizes those don't work. So he kind of promotes this virtue ethics idea that actions are moral if they line up with virtues like justice and courage and kindness. But within secularism, how do we define these virtues? How do we know they're good? How do we explain how we know this? Because the teenage girl in the universe next up isn't necessarily good. Chalmers recognizes that, so she can't be the basis for morality. So the simulation hypothesis can't explain where goodness comes from, how we can know and define it, why we should be good in terms of accountability and rewards and punishments, what motivates us to be good. But God's word does give us all those things, and it also gives us the basis for knowledge, which the simulation hypothesis can't, because if you accept Chalmers' view that God doesn't exist and that we can't know we're not in a simulation, one of two possibilities is the case. Either we're not in a simulation, we're just naturally evolved beings, but then you can't have logic for the reasons we talked about earlier, or we are in a simulation, but our simulator hasn't revealed themselves or explained the details of our programming, so we still have no way whether to know we're programmed with the capacity for genuine knowledge. We could have been programmed with faulty reasoning that doesn't correspond to reality, that we wouldn't be able to recognize it. So neither possibility gives us the basis for knowledge within the simulator hypothesis. So there's no basis for knowledge, no basis for logic, no basis for morality. There's no reason why we can actually even make a coherent argument if the simulation hypothesis is valid, so it's self-defeating.
1: Wow. Well, we have mined some deep and profound truths and what the Word of God has for us about this subject and this discussion. Covered a lot of ground here, and so we've got 2 minutes left. And so can we summarize this and leave the listeners with what you want them to take home from this very interesting discussion, please?
0: Yeah, absolutely. So to summarize, the simulation hypothesis is ultimately self-defeating. There's no reason to think that we're living in a simulator, because if we are living in a simulator, we don't even have a basis to trust our thinking. We don't have a basis to say that we ought to think along logical lines in the first place either. So I would suggest that if you're listening and you've maybe been contemplating the simulation hypothesis, I would say it's a lie. Leave it alone and turn to the living God. Go to God's word, read the Gospel of John, read the entire Bible, seek the Lord, ask him to reveal himself to you. I'm thinking of the verse, ask and you'll receive, seek and you'll find, knock and the door will be open. Jesus wants us to seek him, and he will speak to your heart. He'll reveal himself to you. So seek Jesus, the real creator, and surrender your life to him.
1: Amen. God's word is the framework, not any hypothesis or theory like this whole simulator or hypothesis we've been talking about. And so that's what we've really stressed. And the word of God, as you point out in the article too, assures us that not only does truth exist, but truth has a name. And you referenced, you know, the first chapter of the Gospel of John, Jesus, the word. He is the way, the truth, and the life, and no one comes to the Father except through him. That's John 14:6. And so thank you, Patricia. It's been a wonderful discussion. I really appreciate your insights, and thankful for how the Lord has used you to bring these insights to us. So thanks for being on.
0: Yes, thanks so much for being willing to talk about this rather in-depth subject. Appreciate that.
1: Yes, indeed. Patricia Engler again with Answers in Genesis. 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
13: The following program, Bless Israel, is brought to you by the International Fellowship of Christians and Jews.
14: The Holocaust was the systematic persecution and murder of 6 million Jews by the Nazi state and collaborators from 1933 to 1945. Nazi Germany created tens of thousands of camps to imprison millions of Jewish men, women, and children. Of the 6 million Jews murdered, 1.5 million were children. This horrific event must be remembered today and every day.
15: Welcome to this special Bless Israel program titled Never Forget, Never Again, brought to you by the International Fellowship of Christians and Jews. Val is a Holocaust survivor who grew up in Lithuania. In the summer of 1940, Hitler's army began its assault on the Russian Empire. The Nazis immediately began to implement their racial laws against the Jewish population, depriving Jews of every basic human right.
13: On August 15, 1941, Val and his family were forced into a ghetto, surrounded by barbed wire and armed sentries.
16: On the 4th of October, the Nazis, the SS, marched into the ghetto. They surrounded our little get the hospital, and they set it on fire. Everybody who tried to escape was shot. So the choice was to burn alive or die in a hail of bullets. The other atrocity took place 3 weeks later. Again, the Nazis, the SS, they all marched into the ghetto. They selected 10,000. They took them away to the notorious execution place, and they were all murdered. For my family and for me, this was a defining event. That's when we lost our faith in humanity. Seeing all the facts, seeing all the evil, unhinged us. We couldn't cope with it. We were completely derailed. We don't know what to do, we don't know where to go, we don't know what's happening to us. The fact that ordinary, normal people could be turned into killers was a shocking realization for us. We had to take on board that the line between good and evil was a very flimsy one, a very thin one, and it was all too easy to indoctrinate ordinary people, indoctrinate ordinary people to turn from good into evil.
13: By 1944, the remaining Jews from Val's ghetto were herded into cattle wagons and taken into Germany to work as forced laborers, building factories for the production of German Messerschmitt jet fighters.
16: We knew, of course, we had a good idea that our life will be finished before we were liberated. Conditions were so bad that we did not expect to survive. We were very pessimistic. And we made a pledge obliging any survivor to bear witness. You see, we had that fancy idea that once we disclose how evil starts and how evil spreads, it will make a big impression and genocide won't happen again. Well, it was all wishful thinking, actually. I survived. I was one of the few. But it was just too traumatic to relive everything again and to talk about it. So In common with most survivors, I kept silent. It was such a gruesome story, people could not believe it. But I was prompted by my children. They wanted to know, and they were asking difficult questions. Why don't we have grandparents, uncles, and family like the other children? And why do you speak with a funny accent? So we decided, when the kids were about 8, 9, we have to tell them what happened to us. But we had a problem. How do you introduce a child to the idea of radical evil? So we had to modify our story to their maturity. So there you are. The long silence was broke, and we began talking about it.
15: Tens of thousands of elderly Holocaust survivors, just like Val Ginsberg, still live in abject poverty. Many are alone and cannot afford food or medicine.
13: But thanks to you, our Christian radio friends, the International Fellowship of Christians and Jews is able to provide a survival food box with nourishing food for one poor elderly Holocaust survivor in the final years of their life. 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When you see the naked, to clothe him.
15: Just $25. 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
15: 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That's NEVER to 91999. At a Holocaust awareness event, President and Global CEO of the Fellowship, Yael Eckstein, shared how the organization is providing food boxes to poor elderly Holocaust survivors, like Miriam.
18: She was one of the first Jewish people that the Nazis took in Germany, and she was brought to Auschwitz to build the camps with her own hands. And she said, "I was strong, that's why I survived, but I was the only survivor." And she explained to me how for years she lived on one piece of bread, one cup of tea, and worked 15 hours a day in the freezing cold snow, in the burning hot sun, and if you stop for 1 second, you get shot on sight. And she said as we were walking back to our bunks, the Nazis would line up next to us and they would see our starving bodies, our exhausted minds, and we'd be walking, and they would start throwing loaves of bread at us. They'd be throwing chicken, they'd be throwing meat. And any person who would bend down to pick it up would get shot on sight. And they would sit there laughing. And they would watch their fellow Jews, their fellow workers, their friends, their family get shot because they were so starving for a piece of bread. And she said to me, when you come with this food box that says on the side, donated with love from Christians in America, there are no words for the joy it brings to my heart. Finally, the Jewish people are not alone. Finally, there are Christians in America who care about me. Christians in America are sending me this life, this bread, this food, this chicken. That shows me that there is hope for the future. And that's what the fellowship aims to do.
13: Many Holocaust survivors face serious health issues. Those in need of treatment or medication crisis can sometimes live far from a medical facility. When war or terror attacks

0: three decades of work, Rabbi Eckstein helped millions of needy Jews around the world, and he also encouraged millions of Christians to deepen their bonds with Israel and their biblical Jewish roots. It was in his beloved Holy Land of Israel where Rabbi Yekiel Eckstein passed away on February 6, 2019.
1: In this rare audio recording, Rabbi Eckstein gives an important perspective on the Holocaust and how all of humanity should declare, never forget and never again. Let's listen.
2: The Holocaust is not just a concept. The Holocaust happened at a real point in history to real people. I realize just how close the people are to us and how the events could, God forbid, as much as we say never again, they could happen again. If Israel's enemies have their way, Jerusalem and the state of Israel would be obliterated and pushed into the sea and destroyed. We dare not let that happen. Not under our watch. Hatred and prejudice are not things that we are born with. Man, through his free choice, he chooses between good and evil. My friends, we are witnessing the rise of anti-Semitism around the world today.
3: The neighbors say, "We will poison you, dirty Jews." They say it openly.
2: Terrorist attacks.
4: Police say they were tortured and killed before the final shootout.
2: Time is not on our side. Every Jew who is in need of escaping from the forces of anti-Semitism, today there is an Israel that is the home for every Jew who flees there.
5: This inscription says that Jews should all be stabbed. Jid is a derogatory, negative word for Jew. This is the name that the Nazis called Jews when they put a yellow Star of David. It's the same now.
6: It's very hard to describe for someone in the West. The anti-Semitism that still lives here. Valentina is a mother of five children. And when they went out for one Shabbat in the synagogue, the neighbors, they broke the door, came in, and stole all what they have, and left a note, "Dirty Jews, go out." The neighbors told them, "We will poison you, and you will all be dead. We will accomplish Hitler's task." "Hitler lives in our heart," Valentina's neighbor told her. And she's frightened now, so she has to live in fear because they promise her that they will poison her.
2: The nuclear threats, the biological, the chemical threats that Israel is facing are growing. The amassing of missiles, of weapons against Israel has risen tremendously. Joshua said, "Who is for the Lord? Let him come with me." This is the moment of truth. This is the time when we need to take a stand with God and when we need to stand strongly with the state of Israel.
1: The Bible says in the book of Isaiah, chapter 58, verse 7, "Share your food with the hungry. Give shelter to the homeless. When you see the naked, clothe them." 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Today, thousands of poor elderly Holocaust survivors in Israel, Ukraine, and across the former Soviet Union live every day with a feeling of hunger. Many live alone, scared, and unseen, but God sees them. And today, God may be calling you to be their blessing.
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7: Christ commanded us to take care of the needy, and to obey God's word is what we need to be doing. And it's great that we have organizations like the International Fellowship of Christian Jews try to meet those needs, to open the eyes of people that want to help. You have to obey the word, but God gives us a compassion because of who he is. And that's the example that Christ gives us. You know, his whole ministry was about healing and helping and understanding people's needs. And that's what he encourages us to do through his word, is to understand the needy people. The people that are hurting, and to want to help is something that Christ gives us.
0: Did you know that in Isaiah chapter 58, the Lord gives 10 amazing promises to those who take action and help others less fortunate than themselves? Well, God promises that his favor will shine on you, that your wounds will be healed, that he will always be with you, that he will save you, that he will protect you, that he will answer your prayers, that he will turn darkness into light, that he will guide you, that he will satisfy you with good things. And lastly, the 10th promise, that he will keep you strong and well.
1: Those 10 promises from God in Isaiah chapter 58 are built on being generous to people less fortunate than us. 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That's the word NEVER to 91999.
8: 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God wants us to be there for them. God wants us to be able to minister to them, not only physically but spiritually, to give them hope. I'm grateful that I'm able to help them in a way to where we can bless them. We can show the love of Christ. God will bless those who bless his nation. As a Christian community, through the Fellowship of Christians and Jews, we are blessing the Jews by doing this.
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0: The following program, Bless Israel, is brought to you by the International Fellowship of Christians and Jews.
15: The Holocaust was the systematic persecution and murder of 6 million Jews by the Nazi state and collaborators from 1933 to 1945. Nazi Germany created tens of thousands of camps to imprison millions of Jewish men, women, and children. Of the 6 million Jews murdered, 1.5 million were children. This horrific event must be remembered today and every day.
1: Welcome to this special Bless Israel program titled Never Forget, Never Again, brought to you by the International Fellowship of Christians and Jews. Val is a Holocaust survivor who grew up in Lithuania. In the summer of 1940, Hitler's army began its assault on the Russian Empire. The Nazis immediately began to implement their racial laws against the Jewish population, depriving Jews of every basic human right.
0: On August 15, 1941, Val and his family were forced into a ghetto, surrounded by barbed wire and armed sentries.
16: On the 4th of October, the Nazis, the SS, marched into the ghetto. They surrounded our little ghetto hospital and they set it on fire. Everybody who tried to escape was shot. So the choice was to burn alive or die in a hail of bullets. The other atrocity took place 3 weeks later. Again, the Nazis, the SS, they all marched into the ghetto. They selected 10,000. They took them away to the notorious execution place and they were all murdered. For my family and for me, this was a defining event. That's when we lost our faith in humanity. seeing all the facts, seeing all the evil, unhinged us. We couldn't cope with it. We were completely derailed. We don't know what to do, we don't know where to go, we don't know what's happening to us. The fact that ordinary, normal people could be turned into killers was a shocking realization for us. We had to take on board that the line between good and evil was a very flimsy one, a very thin one, and it was all too easy to indoctrinate ordinary people, indoctrinate ordinary people to turn from good into evil.
0: By 1944, the remaining Jews from Val's ghetto were herded into cattle wagons and taken into Germany to work as forced laborers, building factories for the production of German Messerschmitt jet fighters.
16: We knew, of course, we had a good idea that our life will be finished before we were liberated. Conditions were so bad that we did not expect to survive. We were very pessimistic. And we made a pledge obliging any survivor to bear witness. You see, we had that fancy idea that once we disclose how evil starts and how evil spreads, it will make a big impression and genocide won't happen again. Well, it was all wishful thinking, actually. I survived. I was one of the few. But it was just too traumatic to relive everything again and to talk about it. So, in common with most survivors, I kept silent. It was such a gruesome story, people could not believe it. But I was prompted by my children. They wanted to know, and they were asking difficult questions. Why don't we have grandparents, uncles and family like the other children? And why do you speak with a funny accent? So we decided, when the kids were about 8, 9, we have to tell them what happened to us. But we had a problem. How do you introduce a child to the idea of radical evil? So we had to modify our story to their maturity. So there you are. The long silence was broke and we began talking about it.
1: Tens of thousands of elderly Holocaust survivors, just like Val Ginsberg, still live in abject poverty. Many are alone and cannot afford food or medicine.
0: But thanks to you, our Christian radio friends, the International Fellowship of Christians and Jews is able to provide a survival food box with nourishing food for one poor elderly Holocaust survivor in the final years of their life. 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When you see the naked, to clothe him.
1: Just $25. 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
1: 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At a Holocaust awareness event, President and Global CEO of the Fellowship, Yael Eckstein, shared how the organization is providing food boxes to poor, elderly Holocaust survivors, like Miriam.
18: She was one of the first Jewish people that the Nazis took in Germany, and she was brought to Auschwitz to build the camps with her own hands. And she said, "I was strong, that's why I survived, but I was the only survivor." And she explained to me how for years she lived on one piece of bread, one cup of tea, and worked 15 hours a day in the freezing cold snow, in the burning hot sun, and if you stop for 1 second, you get shot on sight. And she said, as we were walking back to our bunks, the Nazis would line up next to us and they would see our starving bodies, our exhausted minds, and we'd be walking. And they would start throwing loaves of bread at us. They'd be throwing chicken. They'd be throwing meat. And any person who would bend down to pick it up would get shot on sight. And they would sit there laughing. And they would watch their fellow Jews, their fellow workers, their friends, their family get shot because they were so starving for a piece of bread. And she said to me, "When you come with this food box that says on the side, donated with love from Christians in America, there are no words for the joy it brings to my heart. Finally, the Jewish people are not alone. Finally, there are Christians in America who care about me. Christians in America are sending me this life, this bread, this food, this chicken. That shows me that there is hope for the future. And that's what the Fellowship aims to do."
0: Many Holocaust survivors face serious health issues. Those in need of treatment or medication crisis can sometimes live far from a medical facility. When war or terror attacks take place in areas like Ukraine and throughout Israel, they cannot safely leave their homes. But thanks to Christians and your prayerful and financial support, the Fellowship is able to provide mobile clinics to help poor elderly Holocaust survivors receive the care they need.
19: This mobile clinic allows doctors to reach Holocaust survivors in their homes.
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4: Auschwitz, the site of 1.1 million Jews who were slaughtered, murdered simply for the crime of being Jewish. We know. We're witnesses. The vile, vicious violence that can be inflicted upon people. And it's not so far away. 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
22: 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A spiritual battle against God's plan, and against God's covenant with the Jewish people.
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0: The fellowship was founded in 1983 by Rabbi Yekiel Eckstein, fulfilling his vision of building bridges of understanding between Christians and Jews. In his more than three decades of work, Rabbi Eckstein helped millions of needy Jews around the world, and he also encouraged millions of Christians to deepen their bonds with Israel and their biblical Jewish roots. It was in his beloved Holy Land of Israel where Rabbi Yekiel Eckstein passed away on February 6th, 2019.
1: In this rare audio recording, Rabbi Eckstein gives an important perspective on the Holocaust and how all of humanity should declare never forget and never again. Let's listen.
23: The Holocaust is not just a concept. The Holocaust happened at a real point in history to real people. I realize just how close the people are to us, and how the events could, God forbid, as much as we say never again, they could happen again. If Israel's enemies have their way, Jerusalem and the state of Israel would be obliterated and pushed into the sea and destroyed. We dare not let that happen. Not under our watch. Hatred and prejudice are not things that we are born with. Man, through his free choice, he chooses between good and evil. My friends, we are witnessing the rise of anti-Semitism around the world today.
2: The neighbors say, "We will poison you, dirty Jews." They say it openly.
23: Terrorist attacks.
5: Police say they were tortured and killed before the final shootout.
23: Time is not on our side. Every Jew who is in need of escaping from the forces of anti-Semitism, today there is an Israel that is the home for every Jew who flees there.
6: This inscription says that Jews should all be stabbed. Jid is a derogatory, negative word for Jew. This is the name that the Nazis called Jews when they put a yellow Star of David. It's the same now.
7: It's very hard to describe for someone in the West. The anti-Semitism that still lives here. Valentina is a mother of five children. And when they went out for one Shabbat in the synagogue, the neighbors, they broke the door, came in, and stole all what they have and left a note, "Dirty Jews, go out." The neighbors told them, "We will poison you, and you will all be dead. We will accomplish Hitler's task." "Hitler lives in our heart," Valentina's neighbor told her. And she's frightened now, so she has to live in fear because they promise her that they will poison her.
23: The nuclear threats, the biological, the chemical threats that Israel is facing are growing. The amassing of missiles, of weapons against Israel has risen tremendously. Joshua said, "Who is for the Lord? Let him come with me." This is the moment of truth. This is the time when we need to take a stand with God and when we need to stand strongly with the state of Israel.
1: The Bible says in the book of Isaiah, chapter 58, verse 7, "Share your food with the hungry. 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Many live alone, scared, and unseen, but God sees them. And today, God may be calling you to be their blessing.
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24: Christ commanded us to take care of the needy, and to obey God's word is what we need to be doing. And it's great that we have organizations like the International Fellowship of Christian Jews try to meet those needs, to open the eyes of people that want to help. you have to obey the word, but God gives us a compassion because of who he is. And that's the example that Christ gives us. You know, his whole ministry was about healing and helping and understanding people's needs. And that's what he encourages us to do through his word, is to understand the needy people, the people that are hurting. And to want to help is something that Christ gives us.
0: Did you know that in Isaiah chapter 58, the Lord gives 10 amazing promises to those who take action and help others less fortunate than themselves? Well, God promises that his favor will shine on you, that your wounds will be healed, that he will always be with you, that he will save you, that he will protect you, that he will answer your prayers, that he will turn darkness into light, that he will guide you, that he will satisfy you with good things. And lastly, the 10th promise, that he will keep you strong and well.
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8: 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I'm grateful that I'm able to help them in a way to where we can bless them. We can show the love of Christ. God will bless those who bless his nation. As a Christian community, through the Fellowship of Christians and Jews, we are blessing the Jews by doing this.
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12: Matthew 15, verse 21, it says, "Then Jesus went away from there and withdrew to the district of Tyre and Sidon. And behold, a Canaanite woman from the region came out crying, 'Have mercy on me, O Lord, Son of David. My daughter is severely oppressed by a demon.' But he did not answer her a word. And his disciples came and begged him, saying, 'Send her away, for she's crying out after us.' And he answered and said, 'I was only sent to the lost sheep of the house of Israel.'" Now, the reason that's so significant is because of what she said when she came as an introduction. What did she say? Who did she call him? Lord, Son of David. She approached him with his Jewish kingly title. And if she's going to come to him with his Jewish title as King of Israel, Son of David, then he's only sent to the lost sheep of the house of Israel. And as a result, if he says a word to her, guess what the words need to be said next according to the Old Testament? You must die. And so he doesn't say a word because he loves her so much. She came to him based on his kingly power as a Jew. And he doesn't answer her a word because he wants her to rethink what he really can do for her. And she changes the title and no longer calls him Son of David. And she just says, "Lord, help me." And folks, I believe those are the most important words that we could ever ask the Lord. When you don't know what to do, let your eyes be upon him.
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1: Lack of appetite is a bad sign in the physical realm, and it is in the spiritual realm too. If someone loses their desire to eat, there's a problem. If a baby loses their desire to eat, there's a problem. So he's saying, crave. There's something not quite right there that perhaps needs to be addressed just a little bit. So let me call you, as it were, brother, sister, to stir up your appetite.
2: Welcome to The God-Centered Life with Josh Moody, Weekend Edition. Our series is called The Apostle of Hope. Currently looking at 1 Peter chapter 2, verses 1 through 3. We started that study when we were last together. This is part 2. Josh Moody is senior pastor of College Church in Wheaton, Illinois, and I'm Todd Bistee. We're glad to be spending some time with you today. Josh, last time we talked about not getting stuck, and today we're talking about babies. And cravings.
3: Yeah.
2: And the fact that when it's time to eat, it's time to eat.
3: Yeah, everyone in the house knows.
2: Indeed. I get the sense we're going to be looking at how to make that desire a greater reality in our spiritual lives.
3: Yeah, that's what Peter's saying. Like newborn infants long. So we should be desiring, longing, craving for that and for the pure spiritual milk of God's word. And so we'll be looking at how to do that, why to do that, and what doing that is like.
2: All right, let's get to it. The Apostle of Hope, 1 Peter chapter 2, verses 1 through 3. We'll do a quick overview of the points from our previous session and move into the new material for today. Here's Josh.
3: Well, good morning. Sometimes these days I feel that the significance of something that is written is defined by the weight of the pages. But it's interesting to reflect, actually, that some of the most profound things ever done were very brief, like the Gettysburg Address. Well, the passage we have in front of us this morning is brief, but it is profound. Well, how do we keep on growing as a person, as individuals, as a church? Well, what this passage is saying is that the way on is the way in. And there are two aspects of the way on being the way in that these few verses draws out for us as we consider how to keep on growing and not get stuck in our lives. The way on is the way in. A couple of aspects. First, the way of motivation is the way of the same proclamation. There are three things here about the motivation that we need to apply to our lives. They are these. One, get motivated by reflecting on the gospel. Two, get motivated to, it's not real motivation, it doesn't lead somewhere, get motivated to take off sinful behavior. Three, get motivated to deal with these specific issues that Peter here talks about. Now, what are these specific issues? They're not the grosser forms of sin, are they, really? But they are the kind of attitude and behavior that so often get in the way of healthy church life, you see. So maturity comes from application of salvation. Or the way on is the way in. The way of maturity, maturation process, the way of maturity is the way of salvation. So maturity comes from what we desire or crave. The crave is right at the heart of this passage, you'll see. What we desire or crave, maturity comes from what we desire or crave. And it is showing us how we are to crave, what we are to crave, and why we are to crave. Okay? How we are to crave. Answer, in the same way newborn babies do. Well, newborn babies. One of the things that new parents, you will soon discover, and old parents, you might have forgotten, but now let me remind you. Babies usually let you know when they are hungry. It doesn't matter whether it's 2 a.m. or 2 p.m. They all wail until they get fed. 2 a.m., ah, I want to be fed. 2 p.m., I want to be fed again. You know, however it is, right? Now, of course, you know, commentators will tell you that the word for crave here is a strong one, and that's true, but I don't think anyone who's been a parent needs Greek to know that babies crave in a strong way. Now, why is he using this image? Well, we, if we're Christians, have been born again of the Spirit. And Peter has mentioned this already a couple of times. So verse 3 of chapter 1, in his great mercy, you see it? In his great mercy, he has given us new birth into a living hope through the resurrection of Jesus Christ from the dead. Or chapter 1, verse 23, for you have been born again. So Peter's saying, let's use that image for a moment, okay? You've been born again. So there is a very important sense in which as Christians, and the word he uses here has this sense of just born again. We are newborn babes. That's what's true of us as a Christian. And like all newborn babes, the one thing on your mind is milk. Feed me, feed me, feed me now. And he's saying that's what we're to be like. Crave pure spiritual milk. Now, what does that really mean? It means coming to church hungry, ready to receive, longing, open mouth, as it were. Say, okay, what am I going to get this morning? Come to church hungry. It means coming to Sunday school at 9 a.m. And yes, it is 9 a.m., but you know, it means getting out of bed to do your quiet time. You cannot expect to be maturing as a person, as a Christian, unless you are craving like babies crave milk. I come across good brothers and sisters sometimes who are in very liberal churches. And they're praying and they're being polite. And sometimes I think it would be better if they went, wah, feed me, you know? Give me the Bible. Can you imagine a hungry baby not waking up to get fed? Can you imagine a hungry Christian not waking up in time to have their quiet time in the morning before work? So how are we to crave? Answer, in the same way newborn babies do. What are we to crave? And the answer is to that, the word. Like newborn babies crave pure spiritual milk. What is this spiritual milk? I think it is the milk of the word, as do many other evangelical commentators these days. I think it is the milk of the word because of the context of this passage. So here, what has been going on? Well, Peter has just been talking about the word. He's saying, this is the seed, the word of God, or logos, logikon, logos, root, saying, logos, that has led to the new birth. This is the word, different Greek, but same idea. This is the word that was preached to them. Now, what are they to do to grow up in salvation? They are to crave the logikon milk, the milk of the word, just like the logos has been preached to them, like a newborn baby. And you say, well, what does that mean in terms of what we are to crave? Well, what does it mean in terms of what we are not to crave? Christians are not to crave new experiences. Christians are not to crave newfangled teaching. Christians are not to crave the latest fad on the front of the latest Christian magazine. You know, there's a worship leader wearing flip-flops and jeans, therefore we must have flip-flops and jeans, or therefore, we must not have flip-flops and jeans, depending on, you know, what you think. Christians are to crave the word of God, like newborn babies crave milk. Why we are to crave? Answer, as you have tasted that the Lord is good. You see, the gospel of salvation that we have received when we become Christians, that gospel message, the simple message, you know, ain't complex kind of thing, that gospel salvation is only, in a sense, to whet your appetite for more of the same. Now you've tasted the Lord is good, crave the word that's been preached to you more and more. And so when you hear of grace, when we hear of grace, we are to think, wow, that was good. Let me get me some more of that stuff.
2: In just a moment, Josh will move into a discussion of the very important topic of
4: ice cream. But first, a quick reminder that we would love to hear from you. 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That's also where you can partner with us. 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

feel really sick now. I mean, really, you know, it was a whole tub of ice cream, and wow. It's not like that. You can crave it. This is the parallel universe. You can have as much as you like. Taste and see the Lord is good. Now you've done that. You've become a Christian. Great. Now, grow up in that salvation. How? Well, partly by realizing just how great Jesus is in that salvation, and letting that flavor of Jesus, that the ice cream, letting that flavor of Jesus roll around your tongue, and so desire more and more of him through his word. That ice cream, yum, yum. Let's have some more of that. Been to that great restaurant. You had a fantastic time. Never go back? I don't think so. If you can, you'll be back again and again. Now you taste and see that the Lord is good. You've tasted that the Lord is good. Crave as newborn babies crave. Crave the word of God. Crave because you have tasted that the Lord is good. So what's this all about then, this passage that we're looking at this morning? Well, let me summarize it all for us a bit like this. If you're feeling stuck, why could that be? Well, it could be because there's something that needs to be addressed with regard to your desires. Some scholars see this word crave here, and sort of towards the beginning of verse 2, crave pure spiritual milk. The word crave here, some scholars see it not only as the central kind of command or imperative of this passage, but actually also the very center of the whole letter. Crave, he's saying. Desire Jesus. Desire the word. So say, in summary, in a sense, if you're feeling stuck, it could be that there's an area of the desires that need to be addressed by God's word. Let me put it like this then, as we draw this to a conclusion. See, there are people who do not desire at all. Some of these people are couch potatoes. Some of these people come to church but don't do much in church. That whole idea of we're all ministers, the ministry of all believers. They are the brother who says in Jesus' parable that they'll do something but not actually then end up doing it. They come to sermons, but they don't listen to sermons. Their minds are surfing while their bodies are here. They have spiritual books, but they are unread and dusty on their shelf. They are floating downstream, not fighting like a salmon upstream. They have little, if any, desire. And as all medical doctors will know, that lack of appetite is a bad sign in the physical realm, and it is in the spiritual realm too. If someone loses their desire to eat, there's a problem. If a baby loses its desire to eat, there's a problem. So he's saying, crave. There's something not quite right there that perhaps needs to be addressed just a little bit. So let me call you, as it were, brother, sister, to stir up your appetite by remembering that you have tasted and seen that the Lord is good. Becoming a Christian is not the end point. It's only the beginning. Desire more and more of Jesus. Desire to learn more. You haven't yet got it all figured out. There's more still to learn. Not just intellectually. Desire to know him more personally. How do you do that? Well, you know, maybe you try this. Take a truth of God revealed in the Bible. The Lord is good. There's a truth revealed in the Bible. Take a truth revealed in the Bible and get a bit like a cow, if you'll forgive me for sounding like I'm being rude. I'm really not. But if you ever been in the farming fields and you see a cow, what do they do with grass? They chew, chew, chew, chew, swallow. Up again. Chew, chew, chew, swallow. The Lord is good. Chew. Chew on that. Swallow it into your heart. I need to chew on that a bit more. The Lord is good. Good in all his ways. Good in

0: in this situation in my life, he's all-powerful, he's good. There must be a good plan here. Chew, swallow. Or I think it was Donald Whitney, who's known for his book on spiritual disciplines. I think it was him, it may not have been, but I've come across this a couple of times. He referred this Christian kind of meditation, where you're chewing on God's word, the Bible, a truth revealed in the Bible. He referred to it as like a tea bag in tea. You don't just read the Bible, but let the tea bag soak in the hot water until the tea goes throughout the cup, you see. You soak in God's word in Scripture. And let that generate desire. Desire Him, for you have tasted and seen, as the psalm puts it, tasted that the Lord is good. And if your desires begin to be reignited, the spark is fanned into flame, you'll begin to grow again and no longer be stuck. There are people who do not desire at all, but then there are people who desire the wrong things. These people are always running after improving their career. They have the priorities wrong. For the Christian, it is God, then family, then church, and then the career after that. That's the order: God, family, church, career. But for these people, very often, it is career first, or at least second, and the family, church, come in a distant third or fourth or whatever. They are the people with great desires, but maybe whose families are struggling, and whose churches wonder whether instead of just sitting in the pew, they'll start to staff the programs the church needs to have filled. They are desiring their career, or they're desiring a relationship with someone more than a relationship with God. Perhaps they're so fixated on their family that that is their little idol. And God is not the heart of it anymore. As Jesus said, you've got to put me ahead of even your family. Or they're desiring how they look more than how God looks at them. Or they're desiring money or fame or reputation. They have an appetite, a strong one, but their appetite is for the wrong things. They are like a person who only wants junk food, or like a baby who refuses the milk, even though there's still the crying and the hunger. Now, we will not grow that way. At best, we'll just be stuck. At best. There are people who do not desire at all. There are people who desire the wrong things. But then, there are those who desire the milk of the word. What are these people like? They come hungry to church, and because they listen, they go home well fed and satisfied. They come hungry to Bible study, and because they engage, actually with the conversation, they go home well fed and satisfied. They come hungry to Sunday school, and because they learn, they go home well fed and satisfied. They have quiet times, and as Spurgeon said, they are those kind of people whose Bibles are falling apart, but whose lives are not. They study the word, they reflect on it, they soak in it, letting the tea bag disseminate throughout the cup of tea. If they find they're not getting fed, they will find a way to get fed. It's a priority for them. They make sure it's a central part of their lives and of their family's life. God and His agenda and His kingdom, His word. And therefore, these people who desire the milk of the word of God are people who are growing up in their salvation. They're not stuck. People who are growing, who are not stuck, who, though scattered throughout Asia Minor, the Pontus, Galatia, Cappadocia, Asia, etc. The Asia Minor region, scattered throughout a minor region of the world, maybe. Though dealing with crises at home, You've got a family. There's never a crisis in family life, is there? Never. Never happens. Though dealing with crises at home, the child who doesn't want to go to school, the husband who's sick, the mortgage, though dealing with that real stuff, crises in church, yep, there are crises in church, family life too, from time to time. Though dealing with those kind of things, crises in life, thinking about what's going to happen next to you after school, whatever it is, among friends, at work, these are the kind of people who never lack for growing. They are like a well-built home that the winds and rain lash and fall upon. It still stands firm. Jesus' image, isn't it? Put into practice his teaching. A house that stands firm. They're like an athlete whose well-nourished body can compete and win the victory even on the final lap of the race. They are like newborn babies, constantly feeding on God's word so that they do indeed grow up in their salvation. They are, I trust, people like us who give an hour or so on Sunday morning to God, but who also make that a central part of their lives, of their activities, the ministry of all believers. And so go out, as it were, throughout the whole week, getting hungry, getting fed, feeding, desiring, craving. And thereby, no longer stuck, but confidently and consistently growing.
1: That's Josh Moody, and this is the God-Centered Life. So, Josh, I'm thinking a tangible takeaway from this session is something you mentioned in the body, and that is coming to church hungry. Now, I confess there are times in my busy life that going to church is just what I do on Sunday morning. How do we move that into a consistent attitude of expectations or hunger?
2: Yeah, well, it's a great question. I think it comes down to that attitude. It's a shift in what we think church is about. A lot of us think of church as, I've got to go there, or I'm maybe going to learn some things. I might meet my friends. It's good for me. It's like going to the gym. It's a discipline. But instead, we should think of going to church as, this is where I'm going to meet with God. I'm going to hear from him.
1: And that's radically different from what's in it for me. That's looking at God and saying...
2: Well, it's certainly non-consumeristic, for sure. And one little thing I think is helpful is simply when you walk into the church, say, Lord, show me what you want to say to me today. And just come with that prayer in your mind.
1: That would be a great habit to get into. Mm-hmm. Thank you for that, Josh. 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
8: If I'd been there, I'm sure I'd want to have raised my hand. Excuse me, Moses. Excuse me. Why are you saying this to us? I was only 12 when these things that you're talking about happened, and most of the rest of us weren't even born. It was our parents who did these things, not us.
9: Welcome to Open the Bible Weekend with Pastor Colin Smith. And Colin, I can just imagine people gathered around Moses, listening to him and saying, Moses, hang on a second. Why are you railing on us? This was stuff our parents did.
10: Yeah, the place we're at in the Bible story is the beginning of the book of Deuteronomy. God's people have been wandering in the desert for 40 years. A whole generation has died in the desert. And so Moses is now addressing the younger generation who will go on to enter the promised land. And he says to them, now you have been here too long. Well, you know, it was the older generation that had all died off, really, that were responsible for not having the faith to go into the promised land earlier. But of course, the point here is what's in our parents is in us as well. We all have to fight the battle against the impulse to unbelief that lurks within every human life. And how we can overcome that? Well, that's what we're going to look at in the scriptures together today.
9: Well, we are in Deuteronomy chapter 1, kind of near the end of the chapter. So join us there as we begin a message called Change the Future by Owning the Past. Here's Pastor Colin.
8: Now, I hope you have your Bible open at Deuteronomy. Last week, we really answered the question, what does this book have to do with us today? And we saw that the book of Deuteronomy is really about how people with a faith become people with a mission. This is the word that God spoke through Moses to his people on the very verge of the land of Canaan. God is telling them, giving them, what it takes to break free from the habits of the past and to enter into something that is new. And that is why we have called this series, Take Two, the Power of a Fresh Start. Now, if you have your Bible open at the first chapter, you may recall from verse 6 that the book begins with a flashback. Picture this. Moses is with the people camped on the verge of the River Jordan. They're about to go into the land of Canaan. And from verse 6 of chapter 1, Moses goes back and tells the story of what has happened in the last 40 years. The Lord our God said to us at Horeb, that was 40 years before, you have stayed long enough at this mountain. And then he tells the story, as we saw last time, of how the people rebelled against God. They refused to trust in him. They declined to go into the land of Canaan, and therefore 40 years were wasted wandering in the desert. After 40 years, we saw last time that all the men who were of fighting age, all the men, what's fighting age? I'm going to call that 18 years and older, okay? Let's just use that as a figure. All the men 18 years and older, all the men of fighting age at the time of the Exodus, the time of Mount Sinai, all of them died in the desert during the next 40 years. So I want you to get the picture because it's very important for us to understand the message from God's word today. Let's assume that fighting age is 18 and work this out. If everybody over 18 is dead after 40 years, then nobody over the age of 58 is alive. Are you with me? Okay, let's just think about this. Think about the implications of this with me. Everyone aged 18 and older at Mount Sinai, all the folks 18 and older at the time of the Exodus when they came out of Egypt, they've all died. After 40 years, the 18-year-olds, that's the youngest of them, would be 58. So 58 is the oldest person in the nation. You're 58, you're a geriatric, as far as this generation is concerned. All the adults that came out of Egypt, all the adults who were standing there at Mount Sinai when God gave his law, all of them died in the desert. None of them entered into the promised land. And we saw that last week in chapter 2 and verse 15. What that means is that the children at the time of the Exodus, those who were just young, all those who were under the age of 18 at the time of Mount Sinai, they're going to have moved up and they're going to be between the ages of 40 and 58. Imagine that. A nation where the oldest is 58 years of age. And the 40 to 58-year-olds, they can think back. 40 years ago, what is that? That's 1970. What do you remember about 1970? Is it vivid for you? You know? Those who are 40 years old and over, they only have vague memories of these events according to the stage that they were at in life 40 years ago. The vast majority of the people, thirdly, third observation, were obviously under the age of 40. They were born to parents who then died fairly young in the desert. So this is a young nation. No one really over 60. With the exception of Moses, who's now over 100, and Caleb and Joshua, these guys must have been having a major experience of a generation gap. Can you imagine being Moses over 100 and the next guys are 58? Huge gap. This missing generation, those who have died in the desert. Now, I just want to make really sure we've all got this and that we're all together before we move on, because it's key to understanding this part of the scripture, I believe. How many of you here today are under the age of 40? Let's have a show of hands. All the under 40s, okay? Everyone under 40. Now, you are the ones who were born in the desert. You weren't alive at the time of the Exodus. You were born in the desert. Let's have the 40 to 58-year-olds. I'm in that group. All the ones who are 40 to 50, come on, hands up. Very good. There's a good number of us here. Okay, we were there at Mount Sinai, but most of us were very young. 40 years ago, I was 12. So I'm trying to put myself in the shoes of these guys. What would I remember from all of these events? And those of you who are over 58, thank God today that you were not in the generation that was in the desert, the generation that came out of Egypt, because you wouldn't be alive if you were in that generation. Thank God for his gift of life to you. Now, we've got it clear in our minds. Look at chapter 1, verse 6, please. When Moses says, "The Lord our God said to us at Horeb, 'You have stayed long enough at this mountain.'" He's talking about what happened 40 years ago, when most of the people weren't even born, and many of the rest were too young to remember. Now I want you to look at verse 26, which is the beginning of our passage for today. And I want to see if you notice something that is obviously very strange. Verse 26. "You were unwilling to go up." Verse 26, "You rebelled against the Lord. Verse 27, you grumbled in your tents and said, the Lord hates us. Verse 32, you did not trust in the Lord your God. Now, you see where I'm going with this. The obvious question is, why in the world is Moses saying this to them? If I'd been there, I'm sure I'd want to have raised my hand. Excuse me, Moses. Excuse me. Why are you saying this to us? I was only 12 when these things that you're talking about happened, and most of the rest of us weren't even born. It was our parents who did these things, not us. How can you say, Moses, we refused to go up? Why are you saying, Moses, that we were the ones who grumbled? It wasn't us who did these things, it was our parents. That's what I'd want to say to him, wouldn't you? So why is Moses saying this? Is he blaming the children for the sins of the parents? No, God never does that. He is teaching the children to learn from the parents. The message here is very simple, and Moses is making it plain. Understand this, folks, that what was in your parents is also in you. You will face the same temptations, the same struggles that they did. What defeated them, you now have to overcome in your time, in your life, and in your experience.
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8: Understand this, folks, that what was in your parents is also in you. You will face the same temptations, the same struggles that they did. What defeated them, you now have to overcome in your time, in your life, and in your experience. And that is why I've called the message from Deuteronomy today, Changing the Future by Owning the Past. What is this past that they must own? What is it that's in these people that also was in their parents and also is in us that we must overcome? I want you to see that from the passage that's in front of me. So let me offer to you from the scriptures here six impulses that are in you as they are in me by nature. Six impulses that are in you as they are in me by nature. They're all right here in front of you in the scripture. Number one, verse 26. By nature, I rebel against God. Now, I mean me, and I mean you. By nature, I rebel against God. You were unwilling to go up, he says to this younger generation. You rebelled against the command of the Lord your God. See, what this means is that our corruption, the effect of sin in you and the effect of sin in me, is deeper than a few sins and a few mistakes. By nature, I resent God. By nature, I resist his authority over my life. By nature, it is my nature, my old nature, to want to assert my independence from God. I want by nature to be my own savior. I want by nature to be my own Lord. By nature, I rebel against God. Second, by nature, I treat God with contempt. Verse 27, you grumbled in your tents and you said, the Lord hates us. Isn't that striking? So that's why he brought us out of Egypt to deliver us into the hands of the Amorites. He was just out to destroy us. Now think about this. The deliverance from Egypt is this miracle of God's grace. And these people are treating the miracle of God's grace by which they've been brought out of slavery with absolute contempt. They're so twisted that they have the idea that God's miraculous deliverance is some kind of plot to do them harm. And this is me. This is me by nature. I treat God with contempt. By nature, what I do, by nature, what we do is that we hold back praise to God for his goodness and we apportion blame to God whenever we experience evil. By nature, I say, here I am in the desert and it's all God's fault. You recognize that? By nature, I insult God. By nature, I treat the abundant goodness of God with contempt. Number three, by nature I blame others. Verse 28, notice what they say, our brothers have made us lose heart. So it's always the brothers' fault, isn't it? They say that the people are stronger and taller than we are. The reference here, of course, is to the spies coming back and the spies who brought this negative report and brought discouragement to the people. And now the people are saying, well, it's all the spies' fault. They're the ones that discouraged us. Not my fault, it's the spies. By nature, you recognize this? I blame others for all my problems. By nature, what's wrong is always everyone else's fault. By nature, in the words of the Lord Jesus, I see a speck of dust in the eye of my neighbor when I cannot see a plank of wood in my own eye. I blame others. Number four, by nature, I resist the truth. Look at verse 29. Here's Moses speaking to the people, and they're afraid, and he says, now don't be terrified. Don't be afraid of them. That's the Canaanites. The Lord your God, who is going before you, will fight for you, just as he did in Egypt and in the desert. Haven't you seen how God bears you up as a father carries his own son? And Moses is pleading with the people here. They're full of fear. And so what does Moses do? As a prophet, he pours the word of God into their lives. But it makes no difference. These folks hear the word of God and it's just like water off a duck's back. It never goes in. Doesn't change them. In spite of this, verse 32, you did not trust the Lord your God. But by nature, I am always hearing the word of God, but never really understanding. I'm always seeing God at work, but I never perceive it. I resist the truth by nature. Number five, by nature, I refuse to believe, verse 32. You did not trust in the Lord your God who went ahead of you. This is the reality of our sinful nature. This is the reality of our fallen condition. By nature, I am suspicious of God. By nature, I hold back from full devotion to him. By nature, I do not trust him. And here's God. He is beside these people. He's walking with them in the pillar of cloud and in the pillar of fire. And yet they refuse to believe. Now, you see what this is telling us, folks? None of us is neutral when it comes to this matter of faith. You're not neutral when it comes to the matter of faith. No one is. By nature, I am antagonistic towards God, and so are you. By nature, we are unwilling to believe. And that leads to the sixth thing here. By nature, I am under the wrath of God. Verse 34, it's so clear. When the Lord heard what you said, he was angry and solemnly swore, not a man of this evil generation will see the good land that I swore to your forefathers. And none of them did. What this is telling me is that by nature, I am alienated from God, and by nature, I am justly under his wrath. There is a heaven, but folks, by nature, it's not for me. And by nature, it's not for you either. By nature, I have no basis on which to enter into the land of promise that is full of God's good things. And Moses is saying so clearly here, now folks, understand this, all of this was in your parents, but don't think it stopped there, because all of it's in you. That's the message. Makes you want to weep, doesn't it? But folks, this is the human condition. This is by nature my condition. This is by nature your condition. This is who we are. And it crosses all the economic differences between us, all the cultural and racial differences between us. This is who we are by nature. This is what sin has done to us. And this is what we need saving from. The gospel will always be like water off a duck's back to you until you grasp the extent of what you need saving from. Now, this raises an obvious question. If everything, think about it, if everything that kept your parents out of Canaan is also in you, if everything that kept them out is also in you, then what hope is there of you ever getting into the promised land? That's the question, isn't it? If all that kept them out now is also in me, what hope is there of me ever getting in? When you see the human condition, when you see yourself before God as you really are by nature, that is the question. Do you see yourself here? See, maybe you would say with me right now, yeah, I see myself here. I see that in my very nature, I am totally messed up. I see that I'm a rebel against God. I see that I treat his mercy with contempt. I see how I live blaming others for everything that's wrong in my life. I see how much I resist the truth, however much I hear it. I see how I'm a person who, for all the professions of faith that have been made, actually refuses to trust God in the reality of life. I see that I am under the wrath of God. So now what hope is there for me? That's the question, isn't it?
9: That is the question. And where we have to pause. But we're going to continue to look at the answer to that question on our next program. 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It's part of our series, Take Two, The Power of a Fresh Start. 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But now, God is calling you. In this series, Take Two, we're discovering God's Word for people on the threshold of something new, looking at what it takes to break from habits of the past and how to live as people on a mission. 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And Colin, what is one thing that you want people to take away from this book?
10: Well, this is a book for ordinary Christians. You know, you talk about growing faith. Someone might think, well, you know, I'm no giant of the faith, so that's probably not for me. Well, you know, Jesus spoke on five occasions about people with little faith. Oh, you of little faith. And that's where we start in this book, Grow in Faith. If you feel that your faith is small, this is exactly for you. It's a place from which you can begin to grow. And you know, there are two wonderful things about little faith. One is that little faith is saving faith if it is faith in the Lord Jesus Christ. And the other is that little faith, because faith is a living thing, is faith that really can grow. And I think that this book will help people to grow in faith. That's our hope and our prayer as we've been working on it and preparing it. And I hope that it's going to be a real blessing to you.
9: Well, we'd love to send you a copy of this new book from Pastor Colin. 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
15: In Mark chapter 7, verse 24, it says, "And from there he arose and went away from the region of Tyre and Sidon." This is a very pagan area. "And he entered a house and did not want anyone to know, yet he could not be hidden." Verse 25, "But immediately a woman whose little daughter was possessed by an unclean spirit heard of him." So that tells you a little bit about this woman. She's got a daughter who is demon-possessed. And she heard of Jesus and came and fell down at his feet. Now, the woman was a Gentile, or a Canaanite, a Syrophoenician by birth, and she begged Jesus that the demon be brought out of her daughter. And he said to her, "Let the little children be fed first, for it is not right for the children's bread to be thrown to the dogs." But she answered him and says, "Lord, yet even the dogs eat the crumbs." And he said to her, "For this statement, you may go your way. The demon has left your daughter." You know, like, so it's crazy stuff going on with these miracles, right? This is just so unusual, all this stuff. And I think these are teaching lessons for the disciples. He keeps telling them, don't tell them who I am. Don't tell anything about going to the cross. Don't say anything. And the reason they can't say anything is, guess what? They're not listening. They're not really understanding what the gospel is all about. They're not really understanding what the cross is all about. And so he tells them, don't tell anyone. And I think all of this is for the disciples as well. She had a heart issue, and I think they have a heart issue. This whole thing starts with, they have eyes to see that cannot see, they have ears to hear that cannot hear, and they have a heart that does not understand. And so those three areas, the heart, the eyes, and the ears, are what Jesus is going to teach on with these miracles.
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0: 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Now, here is today's host, Josh Davis.
1: What if everyone has been looking in the wrong place? That's one of the key questions that kicks off a wonderful, fascinating journey that we're going to be on the next couple of days. We're talking with our good friend, Mark Lindstedt. He's written a brand new book. It's called Lost and Found, Solving the Third Temple Mystery. Where will this third temple be? Everyone says, or at least a lot of people say, that the Dome of the Rock has to be taken out of the way in order for a Jewish third temple to exist on that Temple Mount. But Mark says, what if we are looking in the wrong place? Mark, thank you for joining me today.
2: Well, thank you for having me on. And yeah, that's the big question. What if we're looking in the wrong place? And I think we have to go all the way back to when the Mount Moriah, as we know, the Temple Mount is on Mount Moriah. Well, when was Mount Moriah destined to be the place? You know, you have to go all the way back in Genesis to where Abraham is told to go where? Mount Moriah to sacrifice Isaac. And of course, he ends up calling the place Jehovah Jireh because the ram was caught in a thicket and took the place of Isaac. I think fully symbolizing Christ taking our place on the cross and paying the debt of our sin. You know, over the years, that whole piece of land, all of Israel, in fact, has been under contention. Who owns it? Yes. Well, biblically, if you go to the Bible, God says it's my holy mountain. It's his. And then all throughout Scripture, he says to Abraham, I'm giving this land to your generations, to your nation. And so we know it belongs to Israel. But of course, you know, as Israel was scattered throughout the nations, that came under contention. Who actually owns it? And when Israel became a state again in 1948, a nation again, they still didn't own the Temple Mount according to that separation. You know, everyone talks about a two-state solution.
1: Yes.
2: And that's never worked. There's been a two-state solution actually in place that you have the Palestinian areas. You know, when we travel to Israel, we have certain areas that even our Israeli guides won't go into.
1: Right.
2: And so it's kind of been a two-state solution the whole time, but it doesn't really work when your neighbors want you dead. So that makes a big difference. In 1948, the Jewish people only had part of Jerusalem, and they didn't have the Temple Mount. And in 1967, in the Six-Day War, they took the Temple Mount back. So it really is owned by Jerusalem. Now, control and ownership are two different things because, you know, they always succeed. They always try to give away something in the name of peace. Right. And as soon as they took possession of that, they gave control back to the Jordanian religious police, the Islamic police, because they were promised a status quo. Sometimes we even have to go back further because there are people out there who say, well, the temple really stood in the city of David. You've been to the city of David. Is it big enough to hold the Temple Mount complex?
1: No, it's not. No, not at
2: there's,
1: all.
2: There's no way that would have fit there. And then there's other people who would claim, no, the Temple of Solomon actually stood in Nablus. And I don't know if we've been able to go into Nablus with your group yet. Usually
1: no,
2: it's
1: not
2: under
1: yet. No.
2: Yeah, it's been too high a contention. hopefully if things settle down, the next trip or two we'll be able to get into there. But you look at who spreads this rumor of Nablus. Well, it's Yasser Arafat. This is a man who quote says, "We will not bend or fail until the blood of every last Jew from the youngest child to the oldest elder is spilt to redeem our land." It's not their land. And this is the kind of guy that people want to take facts from. In fact, he told Bill Clinton at Camp David, "Well, no, that Temple of Solomon, that was at Nablus. That wasn't even close to the Temple Mount that we know today." Well, there's lots of things wrong with Nablus. First of all, it's not Mount Moriah. And we know for a fact that it's Mount Moriah. And that's exactly where David builds an altar to the Lord to sacrifice and give peace offerings to stop the plague that's coming against the nation of Israel for his sin. We know that's exactly where Abraham took Isaac. It says, go to Mount Moriah. And if you look at Nablus, the site they claim, there's no mikveh or mikvaot, which is a cleansing pool to go into the temple. If you don't have mikvahs, you can't cleanse Jewish people to go to the Temple Mount. So when you look at the Temple Mount in Jerusalem, there's mikvaot everywhere. In fact, the Pool of Siloam, one of the biggest ones, is now uncovered. Right. And it's about the size of two Olympic swimming pools now that they've found the entirety of it. And so there's so many things that go against all these other locations. But we know, and there's a great chapter in the book that talks about the history of the land, who owns it, where it's at, how we have even markers today that modern guides will take you to. They'll show you Absalom's Pillar. They'll show you the Kidron Valley or the King's Dale. And those are directly right there at Mount Moriah, at Jerusalem, where the Temple Mount sits right now. So we know who owns it. We also know they gave up control of it to the religious police, like I said earlier. And that was in a statement of peace. And they thought, well, if we do this, there'll be peace. And Israel is always doing this. You know, we read in 1 Thessalonians chapter 5:3, we know when they promise peace and safety, then sudden destruction. And that's exactly where they go. Every single time they try to give a concession, and then there's war again.
3: Yeah, absolutely. Friends, we're visiting with Mark Lindstedt, and we're building a case that he builds in his brand new book, Lost and Found, Solving the Third Temple Mystery. Where will it be located? And have some of the modern theories been forcing people to look in the wrong place? We're going to get to that. We're building the case, and you know, like the old adage in real estate, it's all about location, location, location. And we are sure that Temple Mount area is the right area that we need to be in. How do we take the next step in building this case? Where should we go next, now that we know that we're sort of in the right neighborhood, so to speak?
2: Yeah, so we start to look at more evidence, and probably one of the key features that I think is important to me is the threshing floor. Because remember when David stays the plague on the nation of Israel for his sin and numbering the people, it says he came to the threshing floor of Ornan or Arana, depending on which book you're reading it in. They're the same person. Believe me, I've done the research. It's the same person, Ornan the Jebusite. And David comes to him and Gad brings a message from the Lord that says, okay, if you'll build an altar and sacrifice here at the threshing floor, I will stop the plague. And so David makes an arrangement with Ornan to make this sacrifice. And Ornan tries to give him the oxen. He tries to give him the wood for the fire and everything he needs. And David says, no, I can't sacrifice something to the Lord that costs me nothing. So he pays him 50 shekels of silver. And I believe that was for the oxen and the wood and maybe the threshing floor. Because there's some people who wouldn't say there's a contradiction. Because at one point he pays 50 shekels of silver. And another point it says he pays 600 shekels of gold. I think the 600 shekels of gold was for the entire Temple Mount. I think he buys the entire temple mount there, the entire Mount Moriah. So he takes these oxen, he takes the wood right there on the threshing floor, he builds an altar, he offers a burnt offering and a peace offering. That's right on the threshing floor of Ornan. So when we start to dissect or digest, I guess is the right word, I don't know, the evidence we have, we look at the Dome of the Rock. And everyone thinks, okay, the Dome of the Rock is universally known as the place of the Holy of Holies. If it's supposed to be on a threshing floor, I want you to real quick, if you're following along with us, you got your computer handy, Google what's inside the Dome of the Rock and just take a look at that picture. threshing floors are known for their elevation. They're also known because they're flat. They're a place where oxen would tread, pulling what's called a threshing sledge. It's a piece of wood with stones mounted in it to separate the grain from the stalks and the chaff. And if you look at that picture, you'll see this is such an uneven, unlevel, rocky, jagged-edged area that there's no way that could have been a threshing floor. I can't imagine an ox trying to pull a sledge around that.
3: Yes.
2: So there's no way that I believe that that's a threshing floor. And if you go to the north, it's about 100 meters, about 330 foot. To the north, there's a small cupola. They call it the Dome of the Spirits. And under that, we have this beautifully smooth and pitted area. It looks just like a first century threshing floor. So if you Google first century threshing floors in the Middle East, you'll see all these have the same kind of characteristics. And that's what we see under the Dome of the Spirits. And coincidentally enough, in Islam, it's also known as the Dome of the Tablets. Now, I don't know that most Muslims would understand what maybe that portrays, but think about what rested in the Holy of Holies, the Ark of the Covenant. What was in the Ark of the Covenant? You have Aaron's budding rod, you have a bowl of manna, and you have the tablets of the Ten Commandments.
3: Yes.
2: So maybe they're carrying something over in the tradition of the name that they don't even understand they're carrying over in the tradition of the name. And so we see that this looks like a threshing floor. It has the same characteristics of every threshing floor you look at in the area. And then you have this name on top of it, the

0: of Olives, usually with the Dominus Flavit, the cathedral there where they say Christ was to sweat great drops of blood. If you look across straight from the Kidron Valley, from the Mount of Olives, at the East Gate, does it line up with the Dome of the Rock?
1: No, it does not. Not at all.
0: It's way off from the Dome of the Rock. And so I say, okay, well, it doesn't have a threshing floor. It doesn't line up with the East Gate. And usually the pushback I get from there is, well, Mark, you know, in 70 AD, the entire thing was destroyed. So the East Gate isn't even where it belongs. So you can't even use that as a gauge for the Holy of Holies.
1: You're right. And, yeah, that is a really big question that people ask. And that's something that I've heard, too, is like, well, how do you know that that's where the Eastern Gate actually was, you know, during the time of Jesus or Old Testament period, even going back that far?
0: Yeah. And, you know, we have to thank people that came before us that were allowed to do some survey and some archaeological work before it was kind of outlawed, like Sir Charles Warren. And even after that, we had Lene Ritmer, who gathered a lot of this information together and did a lot of study of what evidence he could find. And there's a picture in there, and it's in the book. It's a wonderful picture of the inside of the East Gate because nobody's allowed to go in there. And I think a lot of this, nobody's allowed here and nobody's allowed there, are protecting what they already know to be true. I think Islam doesn't want you to see what's happening, just like when they did the excavation of the Temple Mount not long back, and they took all of the spoil, all of the diggings, and they tried to shred them and take them to a dump site way far away and make it so nobody mm-hmm. could see it, because they knew what they would find in there, which they did find after going through the piles, evidence of Jewish history, not Islamic history. And there's a picture in the book, like I say, of the inside of that East Gate. And in the corner, you see this, what they call a monolithic column. It's a column of one piece. And as they started to look at that and to dissect what time period that piece was from, it dates all the way back to the first temple. So these gateposts inside the East Gate that we currently look at are from the first century. And we can even look to people like Flavius Josephus, who wrote down in the Wars of the Jews, some of the things that happened during the 70 AD destruction. And he comes in there and he says that all of the holy places, all of the cloisters, all of the gates, everything was destroyed except two, the one on the east and the one on the south. And then he goes further and he says, but later they burnt those. I mean, it's real simple. Stone doesn't burn. As you read through the Wars of the Jews and you come past that part, and you get into, I think it's 6361, you see that they, after all that's done, the Romans decide to throw a ceremonial party for Titus for his destruction and his conquering of Jerusalem. And it says they placed their ensigns or their flags at the East Gate and had this celebration at the East Gate. So if it's completely destroyed and we don't know where it is, then why would it say we put our flags at the East Gate and gave a ceremony to Titus? You know, that's key. You start to look at that and you say, okay, the gate's where it belongs. So if you take on the Temple Mount and you add the fact that we know it's got to be a flat threshing floor and you know it's going to line up with the East Gate, we know the East Gate's where it belongs, then it can't possibly be the Dome of the Rock.
1: Wow. Yeah, this is fascinating, friends. We're visiting with Mark Lindstedt, and we are talking about his brand new book, Lost and Found, Solving the Third Temple Mystery. Where will the Third Temple be located? And we're going to talk more about this, and we're going to make some connections with Bible prophecy over the course of today's program, and we're going to dive deeper into it in tomorrow's program. But let me take just a minute to tell you, you can pick up a copy of this book. As Mark alluded to, it's filled with diagrams, with color pictures, with lots of detailed information as he makes the case for the location of the third temple. That's the temple that will stand during the tribulation period. And if you want to pick up a copy of this book, you can do so by giving us a call, 1-800-652-1144. 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

0: And you said you've got the threshing floor, you've got the eastern gate lining up, and there are some issues with the suggestion that the temple mount, or the temple, excuse me, will be built where the Dome of the Rock currently stands. How else can we put this puzzle together?
1: Well, we go to Ezekiel. Ezekiel has a lot of information about this. First, it comes to one of the verses that comes to mind is one that I didn't understand it to be prophetic until I was doing this study. In Ezekiel 44, chapter 44, verse 8, it says, "Ye have not kept the charge of mine holy things, but we have kept, set keepers in charge of my sanctuary for yourselves." And so God has even told them, I know that you're going to take this mount back, and I know that you're going to give control over it to somebody else. And as we study Ezekiel even further, we look at some other indicators. And in chapter 43, it says that he takes Ezekiel to the gate to the east, and he starts describing what the Temple Mount's going to look like. And it talks about they'll place their thresholds against my thresholds, and they'll place their posts against my posts. And it even says they'll have the carcasses of their kings or their high men or people they celebrate on the Temple Mount. You know, that's a big contention. If you Google who's buried on the Temple Mount, it'll say nobody. Mm-hmm. Because it's a holy place, not allowed to do that at all. So you start to look at that, and then you start to think, okay, how is that going to be accomplished? How are we going to find these leaders buried on the Temple Mount if they're not already there? Who's going to do that now? Well, they are already there. There's a man named Al-Qadir al-Husseini. And I may have said that wrong. I don't pronounce it very well. But he was known for holy jihad. That was his biggest thing. He was responsible for the Ben Yehuda street bombings that killed 52 people and injured hundreds more. He was responsible for the Palestinian Post bombing when the paper was saying things he didn't like. He tried to starve out Jewish people from the old city of Jerusalem. And guess what? If you Google where he's buried, it says the Al-Aqsa Mosque Complex. Well, where is the Al-Aqsa Mosque Complex? On the Temple Mount.
0: It is,
1: so
0: yes.
1: We have the carcasses of them there. There's several buried there. And then you think about, if you destroy everything Islamic or everything of any other religion on the Temple Mount and build the Jewish temple there, well, how do you have their thresholds and their posts against the thresholds and posts of the Lord? And you start to understand, you see later on, it tells you to measure off from the profane place to build the temple. Well, what's more profane than the Dome of the Rock or Al-Aqsa Mosque? And I think we see evidence of a trial run for these things already happening. You look at places like the Abrahamic Family House in Abu Dhabi. There's a cathedral or a church, and there's a synagogue and a mosque all occupying one place. And I really do think that's a trial run for the way that the one world religion will come into power and how it will look on the Temple Mount. They'll come to this thing where they say, well, we all worship the same God anyway. It's just how we choose to worship. I think even a pope said one day, not too long ago, that all religions are just different languages to the same God. And I don't know about you, but I don't think that I worship the same God as Islam. Because right. Islam calls Allah the greatest deceiver. And the Bible says the greatest deceiver is Satan. So I don't think we're worshiping the same God at all. Mm-hmm. But I think this ecumenical pull to put everything together and to say, you know, we're all doing the same thing is how the one world religion will actually come to be during the tribulation period. And I see that Temple Mount will look that way. You know, we even have one in the United States in Omaha, I think it's called.
0: Yes. Yes, it is.
1: And it's it even has a river running through these buildings that's called Hell River. I mean, you can't make this up. Only God right. can have this stuff come to be.
0: Yeah, so, that's true. Yeah. It's called the Tri-Faith Commons there in Omaha, Nebraska. And, you know, as you're describing these things, there's something that I've been percolating on in my mind and just wondering if during the tribulation that the Dome of the Rock will become sort of a center for all faiths to come into, because it's not the mosque. You know, a lot of Christians even mistakenly think that the Dome of the Rock is the mosque where Muslims would go into worship, but they don't. There's a separate building, the Al-Aqsa Mosque, which is to the what direction would south. That be? The south of that, yes, yeah. And so that's the mosque. And so it's interesting to think about how all these things could happen and could take shape during the end times. I know we're running short on time for today's program. We got a couple minutes left, and we want to really dive in deeper on that tomorrow, including exploring some of the other preparations that are being made. You know, one of the things that we get to do is go to Shiloh, where they have the red heifers, and we want to make some connections with the Jewish preparations and just how quickly. I mean, if you're thinking about a temple needing to be built, then you're talking about a massive construction project. But could you at least hint to why you think that's not the case? And we want to unpack that more fully in the next episode.
1: Yeah, I think that the moment Israel finds enough peace, whether it's a covenant or whatever comes into place, so they find enough peace to return to sacrifice, I think they're going to erect a tabernacle immediately. And I think that the reason why, first of all, is to secure their place, secure their sacrifice, and get it going as soon as possible. And I think within hours, they can erect a tabernacle. And that's how they're going to start. And then maybe after the first few sacrifices, everything kind of settles down, they'll begin to try to build a stone structure. And I think they're chomping at the bit. They have everything ready to go. And maybe even tomorrow we'll discuss some of the things they have ready to go, or some of the things I think they might find to put up there that go all the way back to the time of Moses.
0: Yeah, that's going to be fascinating. We will jump into that, friends. So join us again on the next episode as we unpack this in greater detail. I want to remind you one more time, you can pick up a copy of this brand new book. 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So pick up your copy today by giving us a call, 1-800-652-1144. 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By the way, before we wrap up this episode, I want to just throw this in there that Mark serves as our tour host on our Israel trip. So we've been talking a little bit about some of those locations and where we have been and what we have seen. And so Mark and I will be going back to Israel this November 1st through the 12th. And we would love for you to join us. 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Mark, I look forward to continuing this conversation with you tomorrow.
1: I do too. Thanks for having me.
2: Today, we are excited to debut the brand new book, Lost and Found, Solving the Third Temple Mystery by Mark Lindstedt. 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In Lost and Found, Mark Lindstedt challenges the long-held belief that the Third Temple must stand where the Dome of the Rock sits today. With geopolitical tensions making such a scenario seem nearly impossible, Lindstedt invites readers to reconsider the question from a biblical and historical foundation rather than tradition. Tracing the temple's origins back to the threshing floor of Arunna the Jebusite, this book uncovers overlooked clues embedded in scripture, ancient geography, and the alignment of Jerusalem's gates. At the center of the investigation is a compelling idea. The key to the temple's true location has been hidden in plain sight. Lost and Found, Solving the Third Temple Mystery by Mark Lindstedt. 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More insight into the Third Temple mystery with Mark Lindstedt is coming up. 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And finally, ask them to pray for us at home and at church. Thank you. Thank you for helping us reach more people with the good news. Now, here is today's host, Josh Davis.
0: In Daniel 9:27, we read that the Antichrist will cause the sacrifice to cease. This verse tells us, "And he shall confirm the covenant with many for 1 week." That's the Antichrist confirming this covenant with Israel for 1 week. That's the 7 years reference there. In the midst of this week, so around the 3.5 year point, he shall cause the sacrifice and oblation to cease, and for the overspreading of abominations, he shall make it desolate, even until the consummation, and that determined shall be poured upon the desolate. Now, some have said, oh yeah, Daniel wrote that, yes, but it was historically fulfilled when that man Antiochus Epiphanes sacrificed a pig on the altar of the Jerusalem temple back in 167 BC. But friends, we know this cannot be the case because Jesus told his followers that this was still future, almost 200 years after Antiochus Epiphanes. In Matthew 24:15, Jesus told his disciples, "When you therefore shall see, notice it's future tense, you shall see the abomination of desolation spoken of by Daniel the prophet stand in the holy place. Whoso readeth, let him understand." And so we understand, according to the words of Jesus, according to the words of Daniel, that there will be a place of sacrifice, Jewish sacrifice, when the Antichrist is on this earth. The big question that we've been seeking to answer is, where will this be? And what if some of the future explanations or current explanations, talking about the Dome of the Rock specifically, what if some of that is wrong? And what if there is a location that lines up much better with the biblical data? Helping us understand all these things and joining me again today is Mark Lindstedt. Mark, welcome back.
1: Thanks. It's a pleasure to be back with you today and to discuss these things and to get the information out there, hopefully in the hands of those who will use it, understand it, and enjoy it as much as I have during this study.
0: Amen. Yes, absolutely. It's a wonderful resource, and we'll tell you more, friends, about how you can get a copy of his brand new book that we're discussing. And Mark, as I was saying, we understand that there will be a temple in place or a place of worship that sacrifice will be occurring in during the tribulation period, and the Antichrist will enter into that place. As I said, there's so many people who say, yes, the Dome of the Rock will have to be removed. But on yesterday's program, you painted a scenario that says that does not necessarily have to be the case, and it lines up with Scripture. For those who weren't able to join us on yesterday's program, and maybe for some who have, you know, like me, our brains are a little bit leaky sometimes and we need that refresher, could you just give us a quick overview, a quick summary of the case that you make for where this tribulation temple could be built?
1: Sure. In fact, you know, we started off by saying that there are some people who try to say that that is at Novelis. There's some who try to say it's at the City of David. It's Yasser Arafat himself who said it's at Novelis. But if he would have just read some of the things that his religion puts out in print, like the Al-Haram al-Sharif, which is a guide to the Temple Mount printed in 1925, and it flat out says right here that it's referring to the Temple Mount. Its identity with the site of Solomon's temple is beyond dispute. So he should have read a book that was printed before he was born to know that the Jewish Temple Mount is there at Mount Moriah, right there in Jerusalem. And we talked a little bit about the location chosen by God. And that location was a threshing floor.
0: Yeah, this is fascinating. Friends, we're visiting with Mark Lindstedt, the book I've promised you would tell you how you can get a copy. It's called Lost and Found, Solving the Third Temple Mystery. He's highlighting some of these details for us. You can pick up a copy by giving us a call, 1-800-652-1144. 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Yeah, Mark, and you can continue making that case that you're building all this evidence together.
1: Yeah, we talked about, you know, their thresholds against my thresholds and their posts against my posts. And this is all in Ezekiel chapter 43 and chapter 44. And it discusses how that will be. And it says that you're going to measure off from the profane place, and you're going to see their posts against my posts and their thresholds against my thresholds. So I think that's why we can see that this temple will be built on the Temple Mount, and there will be some of the Muslim or Islamic structures still there. And it's really important for us to see this, because I don't know how you feel, but I think we're living in the last days. I think we're right on the edge of the rapture and the tribulation. And I think those could happen at any time. Well, think about the massive worldwide holy war that would happen if you were to remove the Dome of the Rock or even a lost mosque. And yes, you were to clear that. Let's just say some crazy person goes up there and blows it up. Do you think that tomorrow they'll say, oh, okay, everything's fine now, go ahead and build a Jewish temple there now? Yeah, or do you think we're going to see years and years of fighting and squabbling and political and religious issues, that you're just going to delay this? Unfortunately, I think that some people who feel that way might be falling into that realm of the wicked servant who says, my master delays another day. So much has to happen. There's no way that Christ could come back today. And I think we're so far away from that understanding now that we can see, actually, you know, those things don't have to go anywhere. If the Holy of Holies belongs north of the Dome of the Rock, they could build a tabernacle there in a matter of hours today. If the Antichrist confirms a covenant with many and Israel feels like they're at peace and safety, they're ready to go, they can sacrifice, they're going to go up there instantly and put a tabernacle up there. And some of the most interesting things I think about is when we talk about, like, maybe Jim Barfield with the Copper Scroll Project, and he's done some translation there, and they found what I would call Solomon's hoard as he's stored up for the temple. You know, they follow this and they found there's a place says it's buried 900 talents of polished gold. And they've done some metal detecting, and guess what? Right where they say that is supposed to be, there's a gold non-ferrous, I shouldn't say gold, they called it non-ferrous metal, so we know it's a precious metal, hit with the metal detector bigger than they could even measure. Think about this. I think it's location 57, which is the red heap. Remember up on the hill, the red heap we see when we go on our tours? That in there, they say, according to the Copper Scrolls, is the ephod of the high priest from Moses' tabernacle and the house of Moses, referring to the tabernacle of Moses. Now, if we know where all this stuff is, and the location of the temple could be on the Temple Mount right where it sits, then peace comes. Guess what? They take even the house of Moses and erect it as instantly, as soon as they can. Every piece that they could probably use, I guess they're going to try, even if it's the ephod. But you know what? They don't even need that stuff, because we go to the Temple Institute. Yes. And there are so many things at the Temple Institute that people think are replicas. And they're not. They're actual trumpets are built out of the right material, the right size, the right shape, the cinchers that hold the incense and the vessels that collect the sacrifice. All of that is real. It's not a replica. It's built per the Mishnah, per all the tradition, per all the oral Torah, ready to go. The high priest's garments. They have a new ephod already built. So if they don't find the one at Qumran, guess what? It doesn't matter. They have one ready to go. They even have the priesthood identified. And that there's so much of this stuff coming together. So now let's look at this through the lens of, okay, if the Holy of Holies, if the temple can be built with the Dome of the Rock there, what's holding us up from doing it? Really, all that's being held up is to confirm a treaty that makes Israel at peace where they can begin to sacrifice. There's so many, this convergence of things coming. You know, you have the red heifers are in Israel. And we both have seen them. We know Byron, the guy who got them there, is a fantastic man. they even did a red heifer sacrifice, and they said it was a practice run. Some people say it was a practice run that was actually a real one disguised as a practice run so nobody would bother them. I'll let you be the judge of that, or whoever wants to think about that. But we have now the technology. Let's just say that they say, okay, you can do this. And let's say all five of the heifers are disqualified that are there. We have the technology. We've proven it, that if we find one anywhere in the world, we can fly it in. I'm not worried about the red heifer. It can be done instantly. We have everything identified, from the priesthood to the tools to the cinctures to the collection vessels, all ready to go. We are so close to the rapture of the church. I don't even know if we'll finish this little conversation before we're raptured.
0: That's true. Yeah, it's amazing. You know, you're talking about the Temple Institute. It's there in Jerusalem. They have the candelabra, the menorah. It was on public display. Even a brick altar that can be taken apart, almost like we think of child's Legos, you know, connected together. They can take it apart brick by brick, reassemble it very quickly. And like you said, these things could happen within a matter of hours. You know, one question that comes to my mind, too, as we're discussing these things, and I think it's an important distinction that we need to make, because some people accuse those of us who believe this is in line with the prophetic scriptures. They say, well, you all are looking for the temple, and you're looking for the Antichrist. You're looking for these signs. Does the temple have to be in place? Does the worship have to be resumed before the rapture can occur?
1: Not at all. Looking for a temple for me could be nothing further from the truth. I merely look at the temple and its desire to be built as a sign of the times, or an indication of the season that we're in. Yes. We know that during the tribulation that the Jewish people will return to sacrifice. We know that because in Daniel 9, it tells us that the Antichrist is going to stop the sacrifice. Mm-hmm. For something to stop, it has to begin. We know that it's at the halfway mark of the tribulation. So we think that the sacrifice will begin somewhere around the beginning of the tribulation. And I don't know, it could happen a year before the tribulation begins. Sure. But we do know at the midpoint, it's going to stop. And so I'm not looking for the temple. I'm looking for the second coming of the Lord. Actually, I'm looking for the rapture first and then the second coming, because those are two different things. We see in the rapture that he's comes in the clouds. And at the second coming, he comes physically on the earth again at the Mount of Olives. So there's two different things that are going to happen there. We know that this all has to occur. So what this tells me is that we're pushing right up against the threshold of the rapture, of the tribulation, and everything's about ready to let loose because everything's coming together. So I'm not looking for the temple. I'm looking for the Messiah.
0: Amen. Amen. I agree with you 100%. I think it's important that we make that distinction, because so many people just accuse those of us who hold the pre-tribulation view, and you talk about the temple that's coming. This is just one of those indications of the signs of the times, friends. And friends, I do want to remind you, if you'd like to get a copy of this book, it'll help you understand these principles. It'll build Mark's case, and he presents a wonderful case in it. 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Or give us a call, 1-800-652-1144. We've talked about the Temple Institute. We've talked about the red heifers. We've talked some about the convergence, and we touched on it briefly in our previous episode. But how do you see this coming together, Mark, of this one world system of worship? And then after we discuss that, let's look at, you know, what does all this mean for Christians who are alive today, and how should we live in light of these kinds of things? But let's start with, you know, how do we see that convergence, prophetically speaking?
1: Well, the idea that we should know the seasons, you know, he kind of lambasts a few of the people Jesus does in the Bible. He says that you think you know the weather, but you can't recognize the seasons of the time. That's where we're at right now. We need to recognize the season of the times that we're in. And as we know from Revelation, there's going to be a one world religion.
0: Yes.
1: And from that, how do you get all these religions to come together in one place and try to be the same thing, or to be the one world religion? And I think that the Temple Mount will look much like the Abrahamic family house in Abu Dhabi. I think that once the peace treaty is signed where Israel feels that they can return to sacrifice, that you're going to see the temple erected on the Temple Mount right next to the Dome of the Rock, right near the Al-Aqsa Mosque. I think you're going to see the Christians or the Catholics, or, you know, right now they call each other the same thing, but I have my own feelings on that.
0: Yes.
1: But I think they're going to say, hey, where's our place? So they're going to allow them to build a chapel or a cathedral or whatever they want to up there. And I think we're going to see this convergence of all of these religions into one thing. And they're going to come under the assumption that they're all worshiping the same God, so we can all worship together. There's several verses the Bible says, my mountain will be a mount of prayer for all nations. And I really think they're going to take that out of context and say, see, all of our religions can pray. We're all worshiping the same God. Well, like I said the other day, I don't worship the same God as Islam, because right. Islam says that Allah is the greatest deceiver. And biblically, the greatest deceiver is Satan. So that's not the same God. I might even ruffle a few feathers here and tell you that I don't think we worship the same God as the Jewish people, because they worship God the Father only. They say, no, there is no Son. There is no Holy Spirit. This is only God the Father. And they believe the Messiah is a mortal man. He's not divine. How can you read the Old Testament, the Jewish Bible, and think that the Messiah is not going to be God? That's just fascinating to me to write all that off. But they're going to come together under the assumption and the lie that they're probably worshiping the same God. They're going to start to intermingle this ecumenical council. And I really think that you're going to see people who think that they can go, even if they're a Christian by name, to the mosque and pray, and it's okay. And I think you might have Muslims going into the Jewish temple and think, oh, yeah, it's just fine. You know, it's the same God. I think that's how the one world religion is going to come about.
0: I agree with you. You know, we see that even in our current day as we're building up to those things. I mean, just recently the Pope was in Algeria and walked inside of a mosque with the imam and had a time of what he called silent reflection there together. Yeah. It's sort of like, hey, read between the lines. It's interesting with Pope Leo. He doesn't really come out and say what he believes about certain things, but his actions speak much louder than his words, whether that be the LGBTQ kinds of issues or this ecumenicism and the spirit behind those kinds of things. So I believe that you're certainly on the right track when it comes to those things.
1: And I think when he had the imam visit the Vatican, didn't he have a Muslim prayer room assembled for them to use, I think, here this last visit?
0: Okay, wow. I'm not sure about that one myself. I know that he's also reached out to the Church of England. And of course, you know, going back to Henry VIII and how they famously split, you know, almost 500 years ago, maybe over 500 years ago now, I was reading recently that, you know, for the first time in about 500 years, we saw King Charles, the sitting ruler. And of course, as the King of England, he's also the head governor over the Church of England. For the first time, he went to the Vatican and prayed together with the Pope. It's the first time that's ever happened in the history of the Church of England or the Roman Catholic Church. And of course, the new Archbishop of Canterbury, a lady that's pro-abortion, pro-LGBTQ, you know, the Pope welcomed her to the Vatican, congratulated her. And so we see that spirit rising in our world today. And we understand that the setting of the stage for these kinds of events. And friends, we're talking with Mark Lindstedt about his new book. It's a fascinating read and a wonderful study, Lost and Found, Solving the Third Temple Mystery, Discovering the True Location of the Jewish Temple, that tribulation temple that will be built. Where will it be? 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Mark, we've got a few minutes remaining, and let's just bring it all together. What does all this mean? How should Christians live in light of all these kinds of truths that we're talking about?
1: Yeah, that's really the point of all this, right? What does it even matter? Well, why does this stuff even come to my thoughts? Why write a book on it? Why try to show this is possible where we're at? Because that's what really matters. It, as a believer, does it really matter to me if there's a temple built? Not really. Does it matter where the location is built? No, not really. The case I'm making is that we could see this come to fruition even in our own generation. We could see that this Temple Mount could be a place where the Jews return to sacrifice so closely that what does it really mean to the believer? And my favorite passage is 2 Peter chapter 3, verse 11. And it's, of course, speaking of the end of the end of the end. It says, seeing that these things be dissolved away. In fact, I'll quote it here. Seeing then that all these things shall be dissolved. And it says, what manner of persons ought you to be in all holy conversation and godliness? What it's asking you is that you know, we know the end of the story. We know how everything ends. We have a Bible that tells us all the way through the new heaven and the new earth. And this is telling us, you knowing this, what manner of person should you be? And it says in all conversation, which means your entire life. How should you live your life knowing this? And I think that we can see this study and maybe this showing us that it's possible for this to happen even tomorrow if there was a treaty well enough that the Jewish people could return to sacrifice, that the tribulation could start tomorrow. Well, if the tribulation starts tomorrow, the rapture happens today. I'm going to tell you right now, the rapture is right before the tribulation. And it says, you knowing this, how should you live? And I think it should give us an urgency of the times. That's really what it is. You know, Israel's back in the land. Jerusalem is under Jewish control. The Temple Mount being rebuilt, the temple going to be there on the Temple Mount. What should that mean to us? Well, it should make our witness urgent. It should make everything and everyone we talk to, every interaction we have, should be redeeming that time with that person, that opportunity that Christ has given you to share with them the gospel, the good news. Because our goal is to make heaven crowded. That it's not to be the only one there and be happy that I'm the only one there. Ha ha. You know, I made it and you didn't. No, our goal is to make it crowded. So our witness should become very, very urgent. It should also give us hope, hope in difficult times. You know, we have that blessed hope that the unbeliever doesn't have. And what a pleasure that is. It should help us live in persecution and say, you know what? This is only a short time. It's not going to be long before the rapture comes and he takes his children home. So the bride is taken away for the period of seven, just like the Jewish wedding. Yes. We're not long for this world, and it should create an urgency in the believer. It should say, you know, everything I do should be dedicated solely to how do I witness more? How do I live better? How do I show people Christ?
0: Amen. Yeah, we got to live with eternity in mind. And I thank you for sharing that with us. With just a minute or so that we have remaining, do you have any closing thoughts that you'd like to share with our audience today?
1: Well, one of the things I'd like to say is I recommend you see Israel on both sides of glory. And that being that you see it before the rapture and after the tribulation, I want you to see both sides of it. I would love for the listeners to travel with us to Israel, to see these things with their own eyes. I'll take you right to the place I think that the Holy of Holies is, and we'll see some excellent things that'll help reassure you of your faith and even make you more on fire and passionate for the Lord.
0: That's true. You know, last year we were there at that spot, and I had you talk about it with the group that was with us. And this year we've got the book, and we can say, right here it is. Here's the detailed study. And they don't sometimes let us congregate too awful long right around that spot, but we can have a good Bible study and discuss that. And I'm looking forward to that. Yes, friends, Mark serves as our tour host for the SWRC and Prophecy in the News Israel Tour. We've mentioned that several times here on Watchmen on the Wall, and I want to just extend another invitation to you. Join us this November 1st through the 12th. We're going to be in Israel 10 days. A lot of other tours are 6 days, 7 days, 8 days, but you get 10 full days in the land. We're going to cram in as many sites as we possibly can, and we want you to join us. We've had a good response to the registration. We have a limit of how many that we can take so that you can have that get-to-know-you kind of feel with this tour. We don't do multiple buses and all the crazy things that some people do with a big tour because we want you to experience the land. We want you to get to know us and get to know the Lord in a better way. 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Find out more information about the Israel Tour 2026. It's November 1st through the 12th. 1-800-652-1144. 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
2: Jesus got out of the transfiguration up in the mountain. He's shining like crazy. He comes down. The people run to him. They're all excited. Jesus is shining like the lightning. And the disciples are having this argument down below with this father and these people, the Pharisees, Sadducees, and everybody. And they're arguing that his disciples couldn't cast out the demon that was in this father's son. And so they're saying, like, why couldn't we cast him out, Lord? And so Jesus comes down from the mountain, and there's this crowd. And Jesus asked them in verse 16, what are you arguing about with them? And someone from the crowd answered him and said, Teacher, I brought my son to you, for he has a spirit that makes him mute. And whenever it seizes him, it throws him down and foams and grinds his teeth and becomes rigid. So I asked your disciples to cast it out, and they were not able. And he answered and said, O faithless generation. In some versions it will say, O perverted generation. How long am I to be with you? How long am I to bear with you? And there will be a third one. How long has this been happening? And so that's straight out of the book of Proverbs, chapter 1. How long, how long, how long? Wisdom, personified as Jesus, is asking the same questions out of Proverbs, chapter 1. How long, how long, how long? And I want to present to you this morning that same question to each of us. How long? And Jesus says, O faithless generation, how long am I to be with you? So that's the question. Is God with you?
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2: Our worldview needs to be defined and guided by what God teaches us about who He is and how He wants us to live. Mm. You know, and He gave the Ten Commandments to be the worldview of Israel. Mm. And one of those commandments is honor your father and your mother. You know, taking care of our elderly parents it's easier to ship them off somewhere, you know, than to take the extreme amount of time and energy and sacrifice that's needed. I'm so blessed by what I'm watching in my wife. If I can be 10% of what my wife has in her character toward her elderly parents, I would want that. Mm. My mom's in her 90s and we clash. You know, she's so much like me, you know, or I'm so much like her. And it's easy for me to get frustrated, but she has needs too, you know. And so mm-hmm. I've got to look at my life and say, what's most important?
4: Jesus is wonderful. He explains the law like this: love your God with all your heart, soul, and mind, and love your neighbor as yourself. In that, he's not just explaining the whole of the law, every single command. He's explaining the Ten Commandments. Mm-hmm. So the first half of the commandments have to do with God, and the second half of the commandments have to do with man. Mm-hmm. Right in the middle is this command: honor your father and your mother, because they represent God to you. Mm-hmm. And you are ministering to them as if you're ministering to God. That's why it says that in your days it may be long upon the land in which you live, the Lord your God is giving you. And God has given you your family, and as you take care of them, your children see you ministering to them, and then they minister to you.
5: Wow.
6: That's really good.
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10: If I'd been there, I'm sure I'd want to have raised my hand. Excuse me, Moses. Excuse me. Why are you saying this to us? I was only 12 when these things that you're talking about happened, and most of the rest of us weren't even born. It was our parents who did these things, not us.
11: Welcome to Open the Bible Weekend with Pastor Colin Smith. And Colin, I can just imagine people gathered around Moses, listening to him and saying, Moses, hang on a second. Why are you railing on us? This was stuff our parents did.
12: Yeah, the place we're at in the Bible story is the beginning of the book of Deuteronomy. God's people have been wandering in the desert for 40 years. A whole generation has died in the desert. And so Moses is now addressing the younger generation who will go on to enter the promised land. And he says to them, now you have been here too long. Well, you know, it was the older generation that had all died off, really, that were responsible for not having the faith to go into the promised land earlier. But of course, the point here is what's in our parents is in us as well. We all have to fight the battle against the impulse to unbelief that lurks within every human life. And how we can overcome that? Well, that's what we're going to look at in the scriptures together today.
11: Well, we are in Deuteronomy chapter 1, kind of near the end of the chapter. So join us there as we begin a message called Change the Future by Owning the Past. Here's Pastor Colin.
10: Now, I hope you have your Bible open at Deuteronomy. Last week, we really answered the question, what does this book have to do with us today? And we saw that the book of Deuteronomy is really about how people with a faith become people with a mission. This is the word that God spoke through Moses to his people on the very verge of the land of Canaan. God is telling them, giving them, what it takes to break free from the habits of the past and to enter into something that is new. And that is why we have called this series, Take Two, the Power of a Fresh Start. Now, if you have your Bible open at the first chapter, you may recall from verse 6 that the book begins with a flashback. Picture this. Moses is with the people camped on the verge of the River Jordan. They're about to go into the land of Canaan. And from verse 6 of chapter 1, Moses goes back and tells the story of what has happened in the last 40 years. The Lord our God said to us at Horeb, that was 40 years before, you have stayed long enough at this mountain. And then he tells the story, as we saw last time, of how the people rebelled against God. They refused to trust in him. They declined to go into the land of Canaan, and therefore 40 years were wasted wandering in the desert. After 40 years, we saw last time that all the men who were of fighting age, all the men, what's fighting age? I'm going to call that 18 years and older, okay? Let's just use that as a figure. All the men 18 years and older, all the men of fighting age at the time of the Exodus, the time of Mount Sinai, all of them died in the desert during the next 40 years. So I want you to get the picture because it's very important for us to understand the message from God's word today. Let's assume that fighting age is 18 and work this out. If everybody over 18 is dead after 40 years, then nobody over the age of 58 is alive. Are you with me? Okay, let's just think about this. Think about the implications of this with me. Everyone aged 18 and older at Mount Sinai, all the folks 18 and older at the time of the Exodus when they came out of Egypt, they've all died. After 40 years, the 18-year-olds, that's the youngest of them, would be 58. So 58 is the oldest person in the nation. You're 58, you're a geriatric, as far as this generation is concerned. All the adults that came out of Egypt, all the adults who were standing there at Mount Sinai when God gave his law, all of them died in the desert. None of them entered into the promised land. And we saw that last week in chapter 2 and verse 15. What that means is that the children at the time of the Exodus, those who were just young, all those who were under the age of 18 at the time of Mount Sinai, they're going to have moved up and they're going to be between the ages of 40 and 58. Imagine that. A nation where the oldest is 58 years of age. And the 40 to 58-year-olds, they can think about 40 years ago. What is that? That's 1970. What do you remember about 1970? Is it vivid for you? You know? Those who are 40 years old and over, they only have vague memories of these events according to the stage that they were at in life 40 years ago. The vast majority of the people, thirdly, third observation, were obviously under the age of 40. They were born to parents who then died fairly young in the desert. So this is a young nation. No one really over 60. With the exception of Moses, who's now over 100, and Caleb, and Joshua, these guys must have been having a major experience of a generation gap. Can you imagine being Moses over 100 and the next guys are 58? Huge gap. This missing generation, those who have died in the desert. Now, I just want to make really sure we've all got this and that we're all together before we move on, because it's key to understanding this part of the scripture, I believe. How many of you here today are under the age of 40? Let's have a show of hands. All the under 40s, okay? Everyone under 40. Now, you are the ones who were born in the desert. You weren't alive at the time of the Exodus. You were born in the desert. Let's have the 40 to 58-year-olds. I'm in that group. All the ones who are 40 to 50, come on, hands up. Very good. There's a good number of us here. Okay, we were there at Mount Sinai, but most of us were very young. 40 years ago, I was 12. So I'm trying to put myself in the shoes of these guys. What would I remember from all of these events? And those of you who are over 58, thank God today that you were not in the generation that was in the desert, the generation that came out of Egypt, because you wouldn't be alive if you were in that generation. Thank God for his gift of life to you. Now, we've got it clear in our minds. Look at chapter 1, verse 6, please. When Moses says, "The Lord our God said to us at Horeb, you have stayed long enough at this mountain." He's talking about what happened 40 years ago. when most of the people weren't even born, and many of the rest were too young to remember. Now I want you to look at verse 26, which is the beginning of our passage for today. And I want to see if you notice something that is obviously very strange. Verse 26. You were unwilling to go up. Verse 26. You rebelled against the Lord. Verse 27, you grumbled in your tents and said, the Lord hates us. Verse 32, you did not trust in the Lord your God. Now, you see where I'm going with this. The obvious question is, why in the world is Moses saying this to them? If I'd been there, I'm sure I'd want to have raised my hand. Excuse me, Moses. Excuse me. Why are you saying this to us? I was only 12 when these things that you're talking about happened, and most of the rest of us weren't even born. It was our parents who did these things, not us. How can you say, Moses, we refused to go up? Why are you saying, Moses, that we were the ones who grumbled? It wasn't us who did these things, it was our parents. That's what I'd want to say to him, wouldn't you? So why is Moses saying this? Is he blaming the children for the sins of the parents? No, God never does that. He is teaching the children to learn from the parents. The message here is very simple, and Moses is making it plain. Understand this, folks, that what was in your parents is also in you. You will face the same temptations, the same struggles that they did. What defeated them, you now have to overcome in your time, in your life, and in your experience.
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to them, you now have to overcome in your time, in your life, and in your experience. And that is why I've called the message from Deuteronomy today, Changing the Future by Owning the Past. What is this past that they must own? What is it that's in these people that also was in their parents and also is in us that we must overcome? I want you to see that from the passage that's in front of me. So let me offer to you from the scriptures here, 6 impulses that are in you as they are in me by nature. 6 impulses that are in you as they are in me by nature. They're all right here in front of you in the scripture. Number 1, verse 26. By nature, I rebel against God. Now, I mean me, and I mean you. By nature, I rebel against God. You were unwilling to go up, he says to this younger generation. You rebelled against the command of the Lord your God. See, what this means is that our corruption, the effect of sin in you and the effect of sin in me, is deeper than a few sins and a few mistakes. By nature, I resent God. By nature, I resist his authority over my life. By nature, it is my nature, my old nature, to want to assert my independence from God. I want by nature to be my own savior. I want by nature to be my own Lord. By nature, I rebel against God. 2, by nature, I treat God with contempt. Verse 27, you grumbled in your tents and you said, the Lord hates us. Isn't that striking? So that's why he brought us out of Egypt, to deliver us into the hands of the Amorites. He was just out to destroy us. Now think about this. The deliverance from Egypt is this miracle of God's grace. And these people are treating the miracle of God's grace by which they've been brought out of slavery with absolute contempt. They're so twisted that they have the idea that God's miraculous deliverance is some kind of plot to do them harm. And this is me. This is me by nature. I treat God with contempt. By nature, what I do, by nature, what we do is that we hold back praise to God for his goodness, and we apportion blame to God whenever we experience evil. By nature, I say, here I am in the desert, and it's all God's fault. You recognize that? By nature, I insult God. By nature, I treat the abundant goodness of God with contempt. Number 3, by nature, I blame others. Verse 28, notice what they say. Our brothers have made us lose heart. So it's always the brother's fault, isn't it? They say that the people are stronger and taller than we are. The reference here, of course, is to the spies coming back and the spies who brought this negative report and brought discouragement to the people. And now the people are saying, well, it's all the spies' fault. They're the ones that discouraged us. Not my fault. It's the spies. By nature, you recognize this? I blame others for all my problems. By nature, what's wrong is always everyone else's fault. By nature, in the words of the Lord Jesus, I see a speck of dust in the eye of my neighbor when I cannot see a plank of wood in my own eye. I blame others. Number 4, by nature, I resist the truth. Look at verse 29. Here's Moses speaking to the people, and they're afraid, and he says, now don't be terrified. Don't be afraid of them, that's the Canaanites. The Lord your God who is going before you will fight for you just as he did in Egypt and in the desert. Haven't you seen how God bears you up as a father carries his own son? And Moses is pleading with the people here. They're full of fear. And so what does Moses do? As a prophet, he pours the word of God into their lives. But it makes no difference. These folks hear the word of God, and it's just like water off a duck's back. It never goes in. It doesn't change them.

0: In spite of this, verse 32, you did not trust the Lord your God. But by nature, I am always hearing the word of God, but never really understanding. I'm always seeing God at work, but I never perceive it. I resist the truth by nature. Number five, by nature, I refuse to believe, verse 32. You did not trust in the Lord your God who went ahead of you. This is the reality of our sinful nature. This is the reality of our fallen condition. By nature, I am suspicious of God. By nature, I hold back from full devotion to Him. By nature, I do not trust Him. And here's God. He is beside these people. He's walking with them in the pillar of cloud and in the pillar of fire. And yet they refuse to believe. Now, you see what this is telling us, folks? None of us is neutral when it comes to this matter of faith. You're not neutral when it comes to the matter of faith. No one is. By nature, I am antagonistic towards God, and so are you. By nature, we are unwilling to believe. And that leads to the sixth thing here. By nature, I am under the wrath of God. Verse 34, it's so clear. When the Lord heard what you said, He was angry and solemnly swore, not a man of this evil generation will see the good land that I swore to your forefathers. And none of them did. What this is telling me is that by nature, I am alienated from God, and by nature, I am justly under His wrath. There is a heaven, but folks, by nature, it's not for me. And by nature, it's not for you either. By nature, I have no basis on which to enter into the land of promise that is full of God's good things. And Moses is saying so clearly here, now folks, understand this, all of this was in your parents, but don't think it stopped there, because all of it's in you. That's the message. Makes you want to weep, doesn't it? But folks, this is the human condition. This is by nature my condition. This is by nature your condition. This is who we are. And it crosses all the economic differences between us, all the cultural and racial differences between us. This is who we are by nature. This is what sin has done to us. And this is what we need saving from. The gospel will always be like water off a duck's back to you until you grasp the extent of what you need saving from. Now, this raises an obvious question. If everything, think about it, if everything that kept your parents out of Canaan is also in you, if everything that kept them out is also in you, then what hope is there of you ever getting into the promised land? That's the question, isn't it? If all that kept them out now is also in me, what hope is there of me ever getting in? When you see the human condition, when you see yourself before God as you really are by nature, that is the question. Do you see yourself here? See, maybe you would say with me right now, yeah, I see myself here. I see that in my very nature, I am totally messed up. I see that I'm a rebel against God. I see that I treat His mercy with contempt. I see how I live, blaming others for everything that's wrong in my life. I see how much I resist the truth, however much I hear it. I see how I'm a person who, for all the professions of faith that have been made, actually refuses to trust God in the reality of life. I see that I am under the wrath of God. So now what hope is there for me? That's the question, isn't it?
1: That is the question, and where we have to pause. But we're going to continue to look at the answer to that question on our next program. 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It's part of our series, Take Two, The Power of a Fresh Start. 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But now, God is calling you. In this series, Take Two, we're discovering God's Word for people on the threshold of something new, looking at what it takes to break from habits of the past and how to live as people on a mission. 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And Colin, what is one thing that you want people to take away from this book?
2: Well, this is a book for ordinary Christians. You know, you talk about growing faith. Someone might think, well, you know, I'm no giant of the faith, so that's probably not for me. Well, you know, Jesus spoke on five occasions about people with little faith. Oh, you of little faith. And that's where we start in this book, Grow in Faith. If you feel that your faith is small, this is exactly for you. It's a place from which you can begin to grow. And you know, there are two wonderful things about little faith. One is that little faith is saving faith if it is faith in the Lord Jesus Christ. And the other is that little faith, because faith is a living thing, is faith that really can grow. And I think that this book will help people to grow in faith. That's our hope and our prayer as we've been working on it and preparing it. And I hope that it's going to be a real blessing to you.
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9: Nearly half the book of Daniel is prophetic. That means God has written in advance what will take place in the future. Many of Daniel's prophecies have already been fulfilled, as we can see and prove with today's history. And they were fulfilled exactly as Daniel said they would be. But many prophecies are still yet to be fulfilled. So we can expect these prophecies will occur exactly as God said they would. We will examine these prophecies today in Daniel chapter 7.
10: I'm co-host Jackie Sailors. In chapter 7, the tables are turned on Daniel, who has been the one to reveal God's interpretations of the king's disturbing dreams. But now, instead of interpreting the king's nightmares, Daniel is having some pretty impressive nightmares of his own. Daniel records amazing and terrifying night visions of four fierce beast-like creatures, a ten-horned beast with an evil emerging little horn, the throne of the Ancient of Days, and the appearance of one like the Son of Man. Daniel confesses that these powerful visions made his face grow pale. Although Daniel was physically drained after this experience, he wrote down all that he saw, because these prophecies are important for us to know. Some have been fulfilled, while some are still future to us today, but together they are an amazing guide to end times events and the soon coming of Jesus Christ.
9: Let's look at those four beasts, beginning with Daniel chapter 7, verse 1. As we do, I'm going to remind you that these beasts match up with the statue that Nebuchadnezzar had in Daniel chapter 2. That statue dealt with future kingdoms, and these beasts correlate to those future kingdoms. So let's begin Daniel 7, 1. In the first year of Belshazzar, king of Babylon, Daniel saw a dream and visions in his mind as he lay on his bed. Then he wrote the dream down and related the following summary of it. Daniel said, I was looking in my vision by night, and behold, the four winds of heaven were stirring up the great sea, and four great beasts were coming up from the sea, different from one another. Well, first of all, let's look at the timing. It's the first year of Belshazzar, so it's about 551 B.C., That puts us after the time of Nebuchadnezzar, but before the time when the Medes and Persians conquered the empire. When it says that he saw these four beasts coming up out of the sea, what does that mean? We're talking about the Mediterranean Sea because that's where the action's taking place. Revelation explains it a little bit better to us. In Revelation 13:1, it says, "A dragon stood in the sand of the seashore, and then I saw a beast coming up out of the sea." Revelation 17:1 explains that when it says, "Then one of the seven angels who had seven bowls came and spoke to me, saying, 'Come here, and I will show you the judgment of the great harlot who sits on many waters.'" So you have the great sea, you have the many waters. Revelation 17:15 continues, "And he said to me, 'The waters which you saw where the harlot sits are peoples and multitudes and nations and tongues.'" In other words, the Gentiles. In God's timing in the Old Testament, there were two different kinds of people, the Gentiles and the Jews. Today we have the church and we have the Jews and we also have Gentiles. So there's a little different dynamic at this point. But when God says the peoples and multitudes and nations and tongues, he's referring specifically to Gentile nations.
10: And the Gentile nations were presumed to be pagan because they didn't have the Lord. They didn't follow the one true God.
9: That's right. Let's look at the first Gentile nation. He's called a lion. The first was like a lion and had the wings of an eagle. I kept looking until its wings were plucked, and it was lifted up from the ground and made to stand on 2 feet. Like a man, a human mind also was given to it. These beasts will be explained later, so I'm not going to do that right here. Just put in your mind, the first beast is a lion that had its wings plucked. And then we have a second beast, a bear. "And behold, another beast, a second one, resembling a bear. And it was raised up on one side. 3 ribs were in its mouth between its teeth. And thus they said to it, 'Arise, devour much meat.' Then we had a third beast. After this, I kept looking, and behold, another one, like a leopard, which had on its back 4 wings of a bird. The beast also had 4 heads, and dominion was given to it." But the fourth beast we're going to hang on to for a moment.
10: Okay, so we have something that comes as an appearance of a lion. We know lions are strong, king of the jungle, with wings of an eagle. Then we have the bear rising up on one side stronger than the other. And we have a leopard, which also has wings, 4 wings of a bird. So those are characteristics that are supposed to give us some information about what these kingdoms are like.
9: And these are just examples. They're not truly a lion, a bear, and a leopard. But the leopard represents swiftness and the bear fierceness. And as you say, the lion's the king of the jungle. So they represent the type of nations that are going to arise. We always have to remember that similes, examples like this, are just that. We don't take these literally because they're explained later as to what they mean. I take the Bible literally in everything unless God explains to us that there's a different meaning to it. Now he talks about a fourth beast. He says in Daniel 7:7, "After this, I kept looking in the night visions, and behold, a fourth beast, dreadful and terrifying and extremely strong. And it had large iron teeth. It devoured and crushed and trampled down the remainder with its feet. And it was different from all the beasts that were before it. And it had 10 horns. Very unique explanation here.
10: This is what makes it, I think, more terrifying to Daniel, is it's like something he has never seen before. Who sees 10 heads on an animal? And these horns, these 10 horns, it's supernatural. It's obviously symbolic, but it's terrifying. This is a creature that is different from all the others.
9: We often call this the DTB, the dreadful and terrifying beast, because this is a kingdom that we know will come at the end times before Jesus comes. This kingdom is going to be led by the Antichrist. I'm giving you a little precursor to how Daniel interprets it. It's going to be run by Satan. So it's going to be the worst of all the kingdoms. Now, again, if we go back to Daniel chapter 2, we'll remember that the statue dream that Nebuchadnezzar had, Daniel interpreted that statue as representing 4 nations, the first one being Babylon, and then 3 nations would arise after that. We know historically that was the Medo-Persians, the Greeks, and the Romans. So as we look at these beasts, we can see the same correlation with those nations, who they are and how they're going to arise and when they're going to arise. But the statue doesn't really tell us much about the final kingdom, the feet of iron and clay. So Daniel now is giving us a little bit more insight into that.
10: It's interesting, too, that we have the succession of world empires coming and going in that statue. We have essentially the same kind of thing.
9: We're talking future here from the time that Daniel is writing this. Daniel brings up a very interesting situation in Daniel 7:8. He says, while I was contemplating the horns, now these are the 10 horns of the beast that we learned about. While I was contemplating the horns, behold, another horn, a little horn, came up among them, and three of the first horns were plucked out by the roots before it. And behold, this horn possessed eyes like the eyes of a man and a mouth uttering great boasts. Well, that means that he was blaspheming God. Then it goes on to say, I kept looking, and thrones were set up, and the Ancient of Days took his seat. His vesture was like white snow, and the hair of his head like pure wool. His throne was ablaze with flames. Its wheels were a burning fire. A river of fire was flowing and coming out from before him. Thousands upon thousands were attending him, and myriads upon myriads were standing before him. The court sat, the book were open. Well, the Ancient of Days, who is that? None other than God himself, God the Father, seated on his throne.
10: Ancient of Days, so you have someone who's wise, that's pure, that's powerful in that description. And then right away you see these flames. Everything has to do with fire after that. I'm assuming that would be like judgment, purification. There are thousands and thousands who are attending him, and myriad, indistinguishable number, but it's a lot of those that are standing before him. I'm presuming those are the people getting ready to be judged. And then the books are opened. So this is quite an awe-inspiring scene.
9: It is. It's something like we've never seen before in the Word of God. We've seen examples like in Isaiah chapter 6, where Isaiah is standing before the throne of God, and he's seated, and his robe is filling the temple with glory. But this is much more descriptive. Actually, as we move to the book of Revelation chapter 5, we can see a very similar description of God being seated on his throne. That's why it's so important to understand Daniel before we look into Revelation, because we see so many correlations in these two books. So here we have Daniel's vision, which talks about four beasts, and then it talks about this little horn that has come up. Now we see God seated on his throne. Goes on to tell us in Daniel 7:11, then I kept looking because of the sound of the boastful words which the horn was speaking. Now, going back, you recall that little horn was speaking boastful things. Then we jumped over to a picture of God in heaven. And now Daniel's back to the little horn. He said, I kept looking until the beast was slain and its body was destroyed and given to the burning fire. And for the rest of the beasts, their dominion was taken away, but an extension of life was granted to them for an appointed period of time. So understand the timing of this. You have these four beasts. Somehow in the latter beast, there's going to be a little horn that comes up. And it's during that time that God is going to come in judgment. When he comes in judgment, he's going to destroy this person who's called the beast. And I say person because the little horn is the one who's described now as a beast in Daniel 7:11. In the book of Revelation, chapter 13, the Antichrist is described as a beast. So we know that this is moving quickly to the end times, from those nations around and just future of Daniel's time, to the end nation, the fourth beast nation, the dreadful and terrifying nation, of which the Antichrist is going to arise, at which time God will judge the world and throw the Antichrist into the lake of fire.
10: I think about why this little horn is called the little horn. When you think about the boastful words and the power that it has and the deception that it uses and so forth, that name might be deceptive. The little horn is much more powerful than what that sounds like.
9: We'll explain that in a minute as to why he's called the little horn. Well, then, let's continue on, because after the beast is slain, after the Antichrist is destroyed, It goes on to tell us in Daniel 7:13, I kept looking in the night vision, and behold, with the clouds of heaven, one like the Son of Man was coming. He came up to the Ancient of Days and was presented before him. To him was given dominion, glory, and a kingdom, that all the peoples, nations, and men of every language might serve him. His dominion is an everlasting dominion, which will not pass away, and his kingdom is one which will not be destroyed. Who does that sound like?
10: That sounds like Jesus Christ. What a glorious scene this is. One of the phrases that I keep noticing in these passages is when Daniel says, I kept looking. He says that several times. It's like he can't take his eyes off. This is mesmerizing what he's seeing. It's just almost more than he can take, but he can't look away. He's watching everything that's going on.
9: Now, remember going back again to the Nebuchadnezzar statue in Daniel chapter 2, there was a stone that destroyed all the other kingdoms and set up a kingdom that would last forever. Now we see Daniel saying the same thing in chapter 7, except he's describing Jesus. He's giving a great description of God the Father on the throne, which we can see in Revelation chapter 4. Then we see Jesus coming before the throne of God in Revelation 5. Very similar. When you look at the Bible, everything matches up in the Bible, Old Testament and New Testament. And some people might say, well, John's taking his writings in Revelation from Daniel. But keep in mind, John is on the Isle of Patmos. He doesn't have a Bible. They're not printed yet. He would not have access to the book of Daniel. Now, he may have read it. He may have heard about it. But he didn't have it in front of him. So to describe things exactly in Revelation, as Daniel did, some 600 years before, only God could give both of those men that same vision.
10: Yes, that's exactly why there's consistency, because God is the one giving this divine revelation to each of them.
9: Let's go on to read now the interpretation of these beasts. Daniel says in Daniel 7:15, as for me, Daniel, my spirit was distressed within me, and the visions in my mind kept alarming me. You think? Gosh, especially dealing with the dreadful and terrifying beast. I approached one of those who was standing by and began asking him the exact meaning of all of this. So he told me and made known to me the interpretation of these things. Interesting, because in the previous visions that other people have had, it's Daniel who gave the interpretations. Now it's Daniel having the dreams, and someone else is giving him the interpretation. Goes on to say, so he told me and made known to me the interpretation of these things. These great beasts, which are four in number, are four kings who will arise from the earth. But the saints of the highest one will receive the kingdom and possess the kingdom forever for all ages to come. Well, that's great. That's an overview. We've already given you that overview. I want some details. And Daniel did too, because he says, then I desired to know the exact meaning of the fourth beast, which was different from all the others, exceedingly dreadful, with his teeth of iron and its claws of bronze, which devoured, crushed, trampled down the remainder with its feet, and the meaning of the ten horns that were on its head, and the other horn which came up, before which three of them fell, namely that the horn which had eyes and a mouth uttering great boasts, and which was larger in appearance than its associates. So Daniel's reiterating now the vision that he had as he desires to get the interpretation.
10: I'm interested very much in the fact that Daniel wanted to know the exact meaning. So he's asking for that. He doesn't understand everything.
9: Keep in mind, this is God revealing this vision to Daniel. God isn't just going to give us some cryptic picture or vision without telling us why it's there and what it's for. So he does. He gets specific. Now, not as specific as we might want it to be, but he does give him some specific answers. In Daniel 7:21, Daniel said, I kept looking. I'm going to stop here for a minute, because there are people that will say that these prophecies are so descriptive and so perfectly fulfilled that this book had to have been written after the time that they were fulfilled. But throughout this book, and we see it right here, Daniel said, I kept looking. I had a vision. I saw. This is very personal. And Daniel wouldn't say that unless he was there. And the way that the eyes are in here and the me's are in here and this and the personality of Daniel is in here, it had to have been written by him.
10: We know that he is a man of integrity. We've seen that in the first six chapters, the narrative of Daniel's life and ministry that's recognized as such by three kings. So his witness to the visions that he sees.
9: Going back now to Daniel 7:21, I kept looking, and that horn was waging war with the saints and overpowering them until the Ancient of Days came and judgment was passed in favor of the saints of the Highest One. And the time arrived when the saints took possession of the kingdom. Clearly, we see there that this is the last days because it tells us that the little horn, which we know to be the Antichrist, was waging war with the Jews, and he was overpowering them until God came and sat in judgment. When he sat in judgment, it was in favor of the Jewish nation, the saints of the Highest One. And then he said, and the time arrived when the saints took possession of the kingdom. That is going to happen when Jesus Christ returns. So we're talking here now that this fourth beast is dealing with the last days. This interpretation is making that clear to us. Going on in Daniel 7:23, Daniel was told, thus he said, the fourth beast will be a fourth kingdom on the earth, which will be different from the other kingdoms and will devour the whole earth and tread it down and crush it. Now we see that as the final one world kingdom, the global government. And our world is pushing towards a global government right now. It's just a matter of time. Whether we'll see the global government established before the rapture takes place or if it'll happen after, we don't know. That's not important. The important thing is it's going to happen. He goes on to say, as for the ten horns, out of this kingdom, ten kings will arise and another will arise after them. And he'll be different from the previous ones and will subdue three kings. He will speak out against the Most High and wear down the saints of the Highest One. And he will intend to make alterations to times and in law. And they will be given into his hand for a times, time, and half a times. That is a very prophetic passage. So let me explain what it means. It tells us that this final beast is going to devour the whole earth and crush it. Well, that's only possible now because we have access to the whole world. Back in the time of Daniel, everything happened pretty much around the Middle East. It's going to have 10 horns. Out of the kingdom, 10 kings will arise. So it tells us that these 10 horns are 10 kingdoms within this final kingdom. In Revelation 17, we see the same response. In verse 12, we're told that the 10 horns which you saw are 10 kings who have not yet received a kingdom, but they receive authority as kings with the beast for 1 hour. These have one purpose, and they give their power and authority to the beast. We know then that this kingdom is going to rise, but it's going to have 10 separate entities to it. If it were to happen today, we know that the United Nations has set up a sustainable development program that divides the world into 10 different areas. I have a map of it that shows who's connected in those 10 different areas. So that could be a precursor to what we're seeing here. I'm not saying that the UN division is the fulfillment of this, but it shows that that's the direction we're going.
10: When you think about it, this has not really been possible until our time. And now everything that really needs to happen, everything that needs to be in place, including the maps you talked about, those things are already in place. Those things have been thought out and planned. We have cashless society. We have surveillance that's able to keep track of anybody. We have all of these global things that we didn't have before, but with technology and AI, we have them now.
9: That shows why I believe Jesus is coming soon, because so many of those things that are mentioned in the Bible that will happen at the end times that were never possibly before are happening now. Maybe not the exact thing. We don't have the mark of the beast yet where we're supposed to take it to honor the final Antichrist and we can't buy and sell without it. We don't have that yet. But the technology is there. So we're living in a time where all of this could be fulfilled any moment, right before our eyes. That's why we need to keep our eyes looking up, looking at the imminent return of Jesus Christ for his church. because we're so close. Well, it goes on in Daniel 7, verse 24, to tell us that another king will arise. So out of the 10 kingdoms, one will arise, and this is the person we know as the Antichrist. He's going to be different from the rest. He's going to subdue three kings, but he's going to speak out against the Most High. And wear down the saints of the highest one. What's interesting is he's going to make alterations in times and in law. You think, well, how could he do that? It's very easy. Whenever you have a new government, they make their own laws. And they can establish their own time. If you look at the Chinese, they have their own date setting, own timeline. The Jews have their date setting and timeline. The Muslims have their Muslim calendar. So it's very possible that any leader could come in and change our calendar and change the laws to fit what he wants to happen.
10: And what's interesting also is, although those other world empires were, as we said, pagan Gentile empires, this one's a little different, and this one looks like it is intentionally against God.
9: People are going to be given into his hand for time, times, and half a time. That means time, 1 year, times, 2 years, half a times, half a year, 3.5 years. Look at the book of Revelation. It's divided into two segments of 3.5 years. Now, moving on to this little horn, we've been calling him the Antichrist. Who is the Antichrist? Nowhere in Scripture is this final world leader called the Antichrist. We, people, have named him that because he epitomizes the description of the Antichrist in 1 John 2:22, which says, "Who is the liar but the one who denies that Jesus is the Christ?" This is the Antichrist, the one who denies the Father and the Son. And then 1 John 4:3 says, "Every spirit that does not confess Jesus is not from God." This is the spirit of Antichrist. So it's a name that Christians have attributed to this final world leader because he is going to be Antichrist. Continue on now, Daniel 7:26. "But the court will sit in judgment." Timing-wise, this is after the Antichrist has come on the scene. "But the court will sit for judgment, and his dominion will be taken away, annihilated and destroyed forever. Then the sovereign, the dominion, and the greatness of all the kingdoms under the whole heaven will be given to the people of the saints of the highest one. His kingdom will be an everlasting kingdom, and all the dominions will serve and obey him." Again, we're talking about the kingdom of Jesus Christ here on earth. We already saw that picture when the vision was described. Now we see the interpretation. And finally, if we go to Revelation 20, verse 4, we're told that that kingdom that Jesus Christ will reign in is 1,000 years long. That passage reads, "And I saw the souls of those who'd been beheaded because of their testimony of Jesus and because of the word of God. And those who had not worshipped the beast or his image and had not received the mark on their forehead or on their hand. And they came to life and reigned with Christ for 1,000 years. Clearly, that's after Jesus has returned, after the Antichrist has been destroyed. So Daniel 7 not only lays out these future kingdoms as Daniel 2 did, but it gives us a really good picture into the final world kingdom. That passage ends by saying, "At this point the revelation ended, and as for me, Daniel, my thoughts were greatly alarming me, and my face grew pale, but I kept the matter to myself." The future part of this passage is outlined so distinctively. There's going to be a fourth kingdom, a final kingdom, dreadful and terrifying. It's going to be broken into 10 different territories, and the Antichrist will be ruling. The Antichrist is going to wage war. He's going to overpower the saints. But the Ancient of Days is sitting in judgment. The Antichrist will be destroyed and given to fire. And then the Son of Man will come and receive his kingdom. That is quite a vision of what we can anticipate for the future. Revelation takes that overview that we see in Daniel 7 and expands it greatly to lay out the details of what's going to happen during the 7-year tribulation period, before the Antichrist comes on the scene, during and after, and then the return of Jesus Christ and the establishment of his kingdom on earth. How the Bible is so exciting to read, as we can see all these prophecies, how they match perfectly from the Old Testament to the New Testament. God laid out his plans for the future, and he wants us to know them. He wants us to be prepared. He wants us to be anticipating the return of Jesus Christ. We're told in Titus chapter 2, verses 2 and 3, "For the grace of God has appeared, bringing salvation to all men, instructing us to deny ungodliness and worldly desires, and to live sensibly, righteously, and godly in this present age." Here's the key in verse 13. "Looking for the blessed hope and the glorious appearing of the glory of our God and Savior, Jesus Christ."
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17: 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Patricia Engler of Answers in Genesis will be joining me again. 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
17: 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On today's edition of The Plumb Line, I'm your host, Jay Rudolph, and I'm excited to have Patricia Engler of Answers in Genesis back with me. We're going to continue a conversation that we had about epistemology and dive into an interesting, very intriguing aspect of what we discussed last time, the second part of a series called Knowing What's Real. This one asked the question, can we know that we're not living in a simulator? That's honestly something that I think probably a lot of people hadn't thought about until recently anyway. First off, let me welcome you to the broadcast again, Patricia. Great to have you back.
20: Thanks so much. Good to be with you again.
17: Yeah, I don't know how much thinking you had done about this, but until Joe Rogan, the giant in the podcasting world, and Elon Musk had some discussion apparently about this, obviously that has really bolstered this whole concept or whole thought. Are we living in a simulation, huh?
20: Yes, absolutely. We're hearing a lot more about it. We're hearing even transhumanist professors like Nick Bostrom, he's an Oxford scholar, or was, who wants to evolve humans into something else, and he's been suggesting the simulation hypothesis as well. It's getting a lot more traction in today's society, so it's sparking these origins conversations, and that actually gives us an opportunity to share the hope in Christ when we can talk about our true Creator.
17: Yeah, one of the reasons I think it's gaining traction is anyone who argues against it will hear the words, you know, something to the effect of, there's no way to prove that we're wrong when we say this, and they say something to the effect, from what I was reading in your article, that that's something that someone who's living in a simulation would say is their response, right?
20: Yeah, exactly. So that's one of the main arguments. When I was looking into this based on a certain book, pretty much any kind of argument that, well, we can't be living in a simulator, the response is, well, that's what someone in a simulation would say. Like, you could be sitting in a simulation making these arguments, but that's only actually the case if arguments work. If there's not a foundation for logic and for why we ought to believe in logical arguments or for morality, then it doesn't matter what someone living in a simulation would say. We need that grounds for logic for that rejoinder to work. And if the simulation hypothesis itself can't provide those grounds for logic, then it's self-defeating.
0: Yeah, and we're going to talk much more about that. But let's back up to this big word, epistemology, which we dealt with in the first part of this series. We recorded a couple of broadcasts on that. And if folks missed those, you can find the Plumb Line anywhere you go for podcasts. You should be able to find it anywhere anyway. Just put in the Plumb Line with Jay Rudolph. You can look up Patricia Engler's name. And by the way, we also have done broadcasts on transhumanism, too. So some great subjects and many others that I've covered with Patricia, and just a wonderful guest. So blessed to have you on, Patricia. But let's talk about the epistemology, the part one, and just kind of recap or summarize what that word even means and the importance of it as far as the dialogue that we're going to have today.
20: Sure thing. So yeah, epistemology just refers to a branch of philosophy that talks about knowledge and belief. How can we know what's true, and how can we know our beliefs are warranted or justified to believe? And we saw how this is super important because obviously what we believe can have huge consequences both on earth and in eternity. If we're talking about our beliefs about our souls and our afterlife, what happens after death, how can we make sure we're saved and going to heaven? So that's a little bit of a background for what this topic is about and why it matters.
0: Yeah. And this time we're really dealing with the current present situation that we live in and those who would hypothesize that it's all part of a simulation. In other words, I guess a way to put it is virtual reality is actual, you know, real reality. That would be one way of expressing it, huh?
20: Yes, and that was actually the thesis of the book that I was responding to in this article that I wrote that we're kind of talking about today. Can we know we're not living in a simulator? The book, it was an enjoyable book by an atheistic philosopher, actually, David Chalmers, and it was a good read. So I'm, you know, nothing against Chalmers or anything like that. It's just the point was just to engage with the arguments from a friendly biblical perspective to ask, is this valid? Does this work within an atheistic worldview? And if not, how can we respond to that? And yes, his central thesis of the book, Reality Plus, is that virtual reality is genuine reality and it's not a second-class reality. And then from that, he was arguing, well, if reality is, if we can't prove that we're not in a simulator, then reality has always been digital. And if the reality we experience is digital but still real to us, then virtual reality itself can also be real, even though it's digital. So that was kind of the main thesis of his book and the argument that I was responding to.
0: All right. Well, let's get to his reality checklist here, because he offers a 5-point criteria for knowing whether an object is real. And that's kind of one of the things that he builds his case upon, huh?
20: Yes, exactly. So his checklist is, it was interesting. It's 5 criteria for knowing if an object is real, as he said. So the first is that real objects exist. Of course, how do we know whether something exists? Well, you kind of have to rely on human perception. If you see it, it must exist. He said it's strong indication that it exists, but he does recognize that there's problems with basing reality in our perceptions, because otherwise, if we're saying that truth is based in perceptions, I mean, we have to say that things we haven't perceived yet aren't true. Like bits of the universe we can't see yet don't exist. Well, that doesn't work. So he understands reality isn't totally linked to perception, but that's kind of all he has to rely on. So the first is that real objects exist based on our perception. The second is that real objects have the ability to influence things around them. They have an effect on their environment. The third is that, unlike imaginary objects, real objects exist outside of or independently of our own minds. Fourth, real objects are as they seem. They're not just illusions. And then finally, real objects are genuine in the sense that, you know, if there's a sapphire, it's a genuine sapphire. If there's a leather belt, it's genuine leather. So the criteria of genuineness or criterion. So those were his five points there.
0: Okay. And they seem reasonable, I'd say, for the most part. But there, what is the problem, I guess, with this?
20: Well, one problem is that, again, he's having to assume that human perception and reasoning is the basis for reality, and that it's reliable and gives us knowledge about the real and external world. But as we argued in part one, the atheistic framework that Chalmers is working with doesn't actually give you that foundation for trusting in your senses to begin with. So there's that problem. But also then from this, he takes this argument to say that, well, someone living in a simulation would experience the simulated objects around them as real, according to all these five criterion within the context of the simulation. So again, he's kind of rooting it in the experience of a simulated person with no reference point to an outside external reality. So that's also a problem. But then he also says, to expand this argument to his point that virtual objects are real, he says, well, virtual objects meet the first four criteria with reference to your experience in virtual reality. So he said the only excluded criterion is genuineness. And if you're looking at, say, a virtual hamburger, it's not a genuine hamburger with reference to the real physical world, which is why it won't help you if you try eating it, as one of our friends, Dr. Jason Lyle, has pointed out. But he's basically saying, well, 4 out of 5, that's not bad. That's 80% reality in virtual reality. So therefore, virtual reality is real reality. And

0: with you as the standard for truth effectively. And again, he doesn't totally base our perceptions as the standard for truth. So there's a little bit of inconsistency there, but yes, that's more or less the argument. And I've heard a similar argument by actually the chief scientist of Oculus, which is the main virtual reality developing company under the corporation Meta, Michael Abrash. He was saying, again, that reality is basically our perceptions. So if we can change our perceptions, then we actually change reality. So therefore, if virtual reality gives us some sort of digital perception to us, that's just as valid as physical reality. And this is all based on the idea that there's no God as the basis for truth. So truth is what we see.
1: Yeah, certainly from a human, you know, sin nature, human perspective, this is very appealing to be able to make your perception the reality, isn't it?
0: Well, it could be certainly appealing, but just like any lie at the basis, it's not ultimately logical because you're trying to make an argument. And to do that, you have to rely on things like logic. But as we saw in part one, your atheistic worldview doesn't give you the basis to do that. And neither does the simulation hypothesis, as we can get to later as well.
1: Yeah. Well, before we go to the break here, let's touch a little bit on a response to the reality checklist criteria, which I see was given by an assistant professor from a university that you bring up too.
0: Yeah, so I cite this paper that he wrote in the article, but he was saying that, well, hold on, role play, so let's say a dramatization, just maybe a play like Cinderella or something like that, those are fiction, and David Chalmers in his book recognizes that they're fiction, but they also meet those first four criteria in the same way that he says, within the reference of the play itself. So let's say in the play of Cinderella, you have a crown. In the real world, it's a fake crown, but in the play, it serves all the purposes that a crown is supposed to do. So it meets those criteria within the play. It's just not genuine with reference to the real world. So you have 80% reality, but it still doesn't count as real. So therefore, virtual reality also shouldn't count as real, even though it meets that 80% criteria. And that makes sense. It's a good argument. The problem is that this fellow is arguing or assuming that the real world is the actual standard for determining genuineness outside of just our perceptions of being in a play or being in virtual reality, outside our own reference point. And secularism doesn't give you the basis for that assumption that the real world is necessarily genuine. You're kind of locked into assuming your perceptions are valid, but if your perceptions just evolved, you don't have a basis for trusting that they're valid, as we talked about in part one. Thankfully, God's word does give you the basis for that, and if you want, we can recap why that's the case too as well a little later.
1: Yeah, well, let's kind of do that a little bit now before I go to the break here and contrast that with what a, you know, biblical worldview or a theistic outlook teaches.
0: Yes, absolutely. So God's word does give us the foundation for recognizing that physical reality exists and that we can know things about it, which is very reassuring. So within God's word and within that biblical worldview, we understand that a self-existent, he didn't have to come from anywhere, he's always existed, revelatory God, he reveals truth to us. He created an objectively real physical cosmos. He made us in his image and gave us capacities for knowing truths about this world and about himself. So we as Christians have a reason to recognize this physical world that God made as genuine reality above our own perceptions or above anything that we make in virtual reality. So that's how we can know as Christians that, say, if you have a teenage boy in a basement wearing virtual reality glasses, he might perceive himself to be a female pirate battling a sea monster, but we know he's actually a teenage boy in an empty basement. And we can recognize that that is genuine reality. And even though virtual reality can do some things that are real with reference to the real world, like facilitating real communication or real transactions between people, it's still based in real physical people working and talking to each other through real technologies. So there's a basis just within logic for understanding that virtual reality is not real reality. And God's word helps us understand and explain why consistently.
1: Thank you for that. Yeah, it is fascinating technology, but indeed, it's virtual, not real, not genuine, no matter what may be argued. And that's what we're getting down to and explaining.

0: 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I'm thankful to each and every one of you for tuning into the broadcast. 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I can certainly see this discussion, this topic, stirring up some, more dialogue, some questions and things, and love to have you share those with me. And if we get enough of those, we'll have Patricia on again and we'll address many of those. So please reach out. theplumblineradio@gmail.com. 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And don't go anywhere. Stay tuned. 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I'm your host, Jay Rudolph. My guest is Patricia Engler of Answers in Genesis. She's written some great columns. She's written many great resources and things and lots of broadcasts that we've had her on as a guest. And this one is a part two of a column dealing with the subject, can we know that we're not living in a simulator? Very interesting topic and discussion we've had thus far. And as we come back here, Patricia, we want to address the question, does theism provide a valid response to the simulator hypothesis? You leaned into that a bit already with your last answer, but let's take that a little bit farther here, because there is, again, that statement, if somebody claims that theism does provide a valid response, they're going to hear that's what someone in a simulator would say, right?
1: Yep, so that came up in the book that we're talking about. But again, like, that rejoinder can only work if the simulation hypothesis actually gives us a basis for knowledge and morality and arguments. Because otherwise, without that basis, we have no reason to think that this argument, well, that's what someone in the simulator would say, is rational. We wouldn't have any reason to think the original simulated person's objection within the simulator is rational. And without a basis for morality to say that if an argument is rational, we ought to accept it, it would be good for us to accept it, then we have no reason to really listen to what someone in the simulator would say or not say anyway. So this rejoinder can't really stand if there's no foundation for logic, which God's word, but not atheism, gives us. So it is totally valid to be able to make this objection that, well, actually, it doesn't matter what someone in a simulator would say because we need a basis for logic for that to work.
0: Let's take that a little bit farther. And we did that in the first part where we talked about epistemology in great detail and depth. But that whole idea that a naturalism, secular humanism does not provide a basis for logic, but God's word does.
1: Yeah, absolutely. So let's recap that. So basically, for logic to work, you need lots of logic to exist and to be knowable. You have to be able to trust that they'll work everywhere in the universe. But the thing is that we can't know that laws of logic are universal and self-existent. I mean, where did they come from? Especially if they're not material objects, how can they exist in a strictly material universe that atheism assumes has to be the case? Ultimately, laws of logic, they're immaterial, universal constructs, so they must have come from an immaterial mind that is self-existent and eternal and is existent everywhere, in other words, universal. So ultimately, there's a strong case to be made that logic is rooted in the character and the mind of God. And you can learn more about that in Dr. Jason Lyle's book, The Ultimate Proof of Creation. He explains that in a lot more detail, and you can listen in part one as well. Same with knowledge and certainty in science. For knowledge to be possible, we have to be able to have some way of knowing things. God's given us senses and perceptions to be able to see the world. So biblically, we can understand that God gave us reliable perceptions, even though in our fallen world, they don't necessarily always work perfectly. We can generally trust that the things we see, so long as it lines up with God's word as the ultimate truth, is going to be probably reliably true. But within a secular worldview, again, if your senses just evolved, you don't really ultimately have a basis for trusting that they're reliable, that they evolved to match up with truth. And you can't argue that, well, we can use our perceptions to test whether our perceptions are trustworthy, because you're relying on the very thing that you don't know is trustworthy. So there's a vicious cycle here that you can't break out of. And it leads to the ultimate conclusion that you don't have a basis for knowledge and certainty within atheism. And you don't have a basis for morality to be able to say that if something is logical and true, you ought to believe it. So that's a quick recap from last time of why God's word, which again gives us the knowledge that we have a self-existent logical creator who made a logical universe and made us in his image with capacities for logic and knowledge. That gives us a ground for arguing in the first place. Secularism doesn't.
0: Yeah, well, that leads us to the last thing we probably have time for in this segment, and that is those who would say that, you know, virtual reality is genuine, real reality, and that we're living in some sort of simulator have to show that there is a basis or grounds for a simulator's existence, even.
1: Exactly, yeah. You can't argue for the simulation hypothesis without saying that it's possible for the simulator to exist, but what is the grounds for a simulator's existence? Where does it come from? Why is it sustained? What sort of universe does the simulator exist in? So there's two possibilities here. Either the simulator is non-contingent in the sense that it's always been around, it's self-existent, it's eternal, it doesn't depend on anything else for its existence. Well, now you're talking about something that sounds an awful lot like God. As Christian philosopher Peter Williams argues, the first physical event in the universe, so before creation essentially, must have had a non-physical personal cause outside and independent of itself, and this is what theists mean by God. So it makes sense to trust God as the basis for reality. So that doesn't help atheism if you say the simulator is non-contingent. Your only other option is that the simulator is contingent. It depends on something outside itself for its existence. Well, then what does that thing depend on? You get what's called an infinite regress, sort of like the idea that the world is on the back of a turtle, and it's on the back of a turtle, and it's on the back of a turtle, and it just turtles all the way down. You have a simulator generating maybe another simulator, and simulators all the way down that just all naturally evolved from who knows where. And Chalmers understands that can't be the case. So he has to argue for the reality of, well, maybe the universe has just always existed, and it's self-existent and eternal. That runs into, well, you're basically having blind trust in this eternal universe in the place of God with the attributes of God. That doesn't quite match up with atheism. And an eternal universe by itself can't give us the basis for knowledge and certainty. It doesn't reveal things. It doesn't give us a reason to trust why we would have logical senses. And it also doesn't even give a basis for understanding why things like natural laws should work. And again, the article that we're talking about today goes into more detail on all those points as well.
0: Yeah, sounds like Chalmers has the same problem as Charles Darwin, raising more questions than answers.
1: Yes, and he does try to deal with some of these objections, like talking about God as the stopping point. He says, well, that's just special pleading, that God can be self-existent, but an eternal universe can't be. But no, it's not special pleading, or basically saying that there's this arbitrary exception. He's saying that people are saying God is an arbitrary exception. But no, God possesses unique attributes so that he's not similar to anyone or anything else. So it's not arbitrary to say that he's unique, and that gets around the special pleading objection. So yeah, he tries to deal with these objections, but they ultimately don't stand up.
0: Yeah, we'll dive into those probably a little bit more in the next segment here of The Plumb Line. Patricia Engler, my guest from Answers in Genesis, and we're dealing with epistemology in the second part of series. Knowing What's Real was the first discussion, and the second one is entitled, Can We Know That We're Not Living in a Simulator? I should mention, too, that, you know, we're diving into this a bit, but the article gets in even more deeply, and so you can go to answersingenesis.org. That's answersingenesis.org, and you'll find the article that we're talking about there. You'll also find lots of other articles and great resources that really flow in line with what The Plumb Line is all about. Answers in Genesis and The Plumb Line have very similar missions and goals to educate people from a biblical worldview on many topics and issues. And I'll continue my discussion with Patricia Engler in just a bit, so don't go anywhere. You can go to theplumblineradio.com, theplumblineradio.com, to find out more about this show, make connection with me, share a gift of support for this listener-supported radio ministry at theplumblineradio.com. 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
2: My husband was pressuring me to get an abortion. 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I had already reached out to Let Them Live. Someone reached out to me over the weekend, and she's like, please don't take those pills. 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In that moment, I completely broke down. I texted my Let Them Live counselor, and I said, I took the pills. Just forget about it. She knew that that wasn't what I wanted. She got me in contact with a doctor. There's only a 60% chance of success once you take that first pill that the baby survives. Choosing to keep her was definitely the right choice. She's like a little miracle, and God has totally changed our lives. 100%, if it wasn't for Let Them Live, I would have gone through with the abortion.
0: You can make an incredible difference in a mom's life and save a baby when you do something simple. 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Please do that now. On this edition of The Plumb Line, I'm your host, G. Rudolph, and I'm joined by Patricia Engler for more discussion about the question, are we living in a simulator? In other words, is virtual reality the real reality? It's been a fascinating discussion thus far, and some of it's an article that was written by Patricia Engler that you can find at answersingenesis.org is based upon some critiques or evaluation of a book called Reality Plus. And so we've been talking about that. And Chalmers, I know I forgot the guy's first name. Chalmers, I know, is the last name. So anyways, so tell us a little bit more about the last thing that we left off here, which is dealing with some of those arguments. One of the things that comes up is the atheistic alternative to an infinite regress, of which God is the only legitimate stopping point for an infinite regress, and they don't want to deal with that. So their only alternative is really that the cosmos is eternal and self-existent. But there's some pretty strong arguments against that as well. So that's where we left off. Let's dive into that.
1: Yes, absolutely. So as you said, if you don't want to believe in a personal God as the original starting point for the universe, or in this case, for the simulation, if you're going with the simulator hypothesis, which isn't biblical, but just for the sake of argument, you have to say that the universe itself must have the attributes of God. It must be self-existent. It must be eternal. But this eternal universe or cosmos would have to have the key attributes of God in that sense. So that doesn't quite fit with atheism. You're saying that something can be self-existent, self-explanatory, eternal. That's basically saying that you think the universe is God. So I don't know if you necessarily count as an atheist anymore. And also, even for the sake of argument, let's say that doesn't matter. Belief in an eternal universe leaves you running into three other major problems. So the first is that just believing in this impersonal eternal universe doesn't give you the basis for knowledge and certainty. And that's for the same reasons we talked about in part one. You're locked into the assumption that you're just a naturalistic evolved being. So your mind is just a bunch of chemicals that happen to be reacting in your brain. And you don't have a reason to really assume that those chemical reactions are playing out in a way that actually tells you anything about the real world, if the real world exists. You can't know that you can trust your senses. You can't argue your senses are reliable without relying on them. You get into that vicious circularity. And this belief in the eternal universe doesn't get you out of that. You're still stuck not having knowledge. And then second, belief in an eternal but impersonal and non-self-revelatory universe, you just have to kind of arbitrarily assume that's the case on blind faith. Unlike a personal revelatory God whose existence gives you the grounds for knowledge and who then speaks through his word and reveals himself through his creation as well in some ways, and comes in the person of Jesus Christ so that we can actually know with certainty things about him and about our world. So we don't have to have blind faith within Christianity, but you do if you're just believing in an eternal universe. And then third, belief in an eternal universe that's still subject to natural laws, which David Chalmers in Reality Plus thinks it would have to be, you run into other philosophical and scientific problems, such as where did those laws come from? Why should this universe be governed by an orderly physical reality when, as philosopher Danny Frederick, who doesn't argue generally along Christian lines in other places, I cite in the article we're talking about today, a paper of his saying the existence of natural laws seems puzzling because it implies that mindless bits of matter behave in a consistent and coordinated way. And he ends up concluding that only some kind of actual theism can provide the grounds for those natural laws. So these are all problems with the idea that there's an eternal self-existent universe and trusting in that as your stopping point for the infinite regress instead of accepting God who has revealed himself to us.
0: Yeah, all this discussion, what you're sharing here, just leads me to the same thing that I think we talked about in part one, and that is, I always wonder, you know, why people come up with these, what I would say, kind of out there hypotheses and theories and things. And to me, it seems as though they're trying everything to avoid believing in a God that they are ultimately responsible to, and one who's sovereign and control. That, you know, they want control. They want to be God.
1: Yeah, I would agree with that. The verse that comes to mind is in Romans 1, 18 to 20, that we read how people suppress the truth in unrighteousness, and God has revealed himself, what we can know about God, his divine and eternal nature in the things that have been made, which is all what we're talking about today, so that people are without excuse. And that word without excuse, it means without defense. The same word defense that we get the word apologetics from when we're talking about defending the faith. They are basically without apologetics because it's obvious within the creation that God has made. He has made himself obvious to us.
0: Exactly. Well, and as you say those words, I'm just thinking, Patricia, there might be somebody tuning in who they're struggling with that. They're maybe feeling a little bit convicted over that, that, you know, what does that mean? I'm without excuse. I look around and I see all that God has created here, and I'm supposed to believe in some God, in other words. And if I don't, I'm without excuse is kind of, you know, a sense that maybe they're getting. And so, Help us to understand that God's desire and the reason why he writes what he writes there in Romans chapter 1. And, of course, it's written by the Apostle Paul under the inspiration of the Holy Spirit. But why that's written is to be convicting, to draw someone, to help someone to see that the heavens declare the glory of God, the skies proclaim the work of his hands, and that we are to turn to this God, not to throw up our fist against him and be angry with him, but to turn to him and ask him to forgive us for going our own way and on all these things. So help us understand that, if you would.
1: Oh, absolutely. In fact, I'd encourage people who are listening to find a Bible, find it online, read it. If you look at Acts 17, that's talking about where back in ancient Greece, in Athens, the Apostle Paul, in the days of the early church, shortly after Jesus' resurrection, he was talking to pagans in Athens, kind of telling them things along these same lines, that God has given us his witness in the world, in creation, the things that have been made, sending us rain and providing for our needs so that we would seek him, so that people would search for him and find him. He desires people to be saved and to come to the knowledge of the truth. So he asks us to seek him, and he sends his church, his apostles, his prophets consistently all throughout history to reveal himself to people. He comes in person to reveal himself, whether that's ultimately through Jesus or all throughout the Old Testament. If you look at the earlier parts of the Bible, you see him speaking to people in many different ways. So God wants relationship with us. He wants us to search for him and find him. So I encourage you read that section in Acts and also start reading the Gospel of John, how everything that we see has been made through Jesus. That's how John starts out. In the beginning was the Word, Jesus. That word in Greek, the Logos or Logos, talks about Jesus being the source for why the universe makes sense, why we have this orderly universe. In the beginning, the Word of God. And the Word was God. Jesus was God. In him, all things were made. Without him, nothing was made that has been made. In him was life. That life was the light of men. If you read through that, you get a sense of who the Creator was. And if you continue reading the Gospel, you will understand what he has done for you and how he wants to save you and bring you to himself forever for all eternity. So I encourage you to start there.
0: Yeah, we don't know who's all been listening to this broadcast here, Patricia, but I would surmise that there's probably one, maybe a couple, maybe a few, who just wanted to hear about this whole simulation hypothesis. Are we living in a simulator? It's a very fascinating discussion, dialogue that we've been having, and so I can imagine there's some that are just wanting to learn about this and hear what we have to say about it. And they're coming to this and reach the point, as you shared there from Romans 1 and the other scriptures that we just brought up, where they're like, I don't know about all this. I don't know if I even understand what it means to have a relationship with your Creator. I don't know if I believe that there's a Creator. And so the very first thing you said when I asked you the question was, pick up a Bible, get a copy of the Bible, and make sure that it is a genuine Word of God Bible. There are sadly some translations out there that are biased because of the translators, but I think of good ones like the ESV. I personally, just because when I got saved, the 1984 NIV was what I use. That's a real good one. So just a variety of good translations out there that you can rely upon. But pick that up and start reading for yourself, and you will very clearly see about the Creator right off the bat, and then you'll see about the fall of man in Genesis chapter 3 and how all of us now have this sin nature. We all have sinned and fall short of the glory of God, and you'll see about the Son of God, Jesus Christ, who is, you know, what the Old Testament points to, Jesus, and then the New Testament tells you all about the Son of God and what he did and going to the cross and taking your sin upon himself and then rising from the dead victorious over sin and over death, and he grants forgiveness of sins and eternal life in heaven with him to all who would believe, all who would repent of their sin and put their faith in him. And so thank you so much for sharing there as you did, Patricia. And I would love to have those tuning in right now who, you know, maybe haven't understood this, maybe have heard it before, but have never put their faith in Christ, to connect with me. theplumlineradio@gmail.com is that email. And Plum again is P-L-U-M-B, theplumlineradio@gmail.com. I'm going to go ahead and go to the break here, and we've got a lot of ground to cover in our final segment, so we will get to that and then summarize all of this and pull it all together. with my guest Patricia Engler of Answers in Genesis. So as we go to the break here, love to have you connect with those sponsors that you hear from. They make it possible for you to be able to hear the show on the radio. So reach out, say thanks to them, do business with them, support

0: 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And in the meantime, contact me as well. 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
1: Attention pastors, youth leaders, parents, and grandparents. 7 out of 10 young churchgoers leave the church and abandon the truth of Scripture before they finish high school. We believe one of the main reasons is because we send them off to so-called Christian camps that, quite honestly, don't work. 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
0: And for all of you in the Plumline listening family, use the promo code EQUIP2026 for $20 off registration for an Equip Retreat. That's EQUIP2026. You're tuned into the Plumline. I'm your host, G. Rudolph. My guest, Patricia Engler of Answers in Genesis. And we're having a fascinating discussion about the question, are we living in a simulator? And that's a question that's been posed in the world by some big names out there, and it's drawn a lot of attention and a lot more discussion of late. And the whole idea and concept is addressed in part two of a two-part series that you can find at answersingenesis.org. Can we know that we're not living in a simulator? A title of this one from Patricia Engler, my guest. And so we're up to a section here in the article where I guess it's a rhetorical question, why the simulation hypothesis is self-defeating. And so talk to us a little bit about that.
2: Yes, so ultimately, a self-defeating argument is one that has to borrow some sort of concept from outside of itself, outside the framework it's arguing from. And in this case, if you're arguing for an atheistic simulator hypothesis, you're ending up having to borrow concepts of logic and morality and knowledge from outside of atheism. So it ends up not being able to work. Even if you want to have some sort of quasi-theism, like a belief in a self-existent eternal universe, you can't get it to work based on the way that people like David Chalmers have articulated the simulation hypothesis. So that's why it's self-defeating.
0: Yeah. And ultimately, again, they don't have the ability to turn to those things of epistemology, the logic, the knowledge, the morality, the things that are grounded in the Word of God.
2: Yes, and the reason for that is because they're not looking to God as the basis in his character for these things. So David Chalmers, in this book, Reality Plus, that we've been talking about, he says basically that this entity that's making the simulation that we're all living in, if we're in a simulator, he doesn't want to believe in God. This is some sort of intelligent designer of our simulated universe, but he doesn't want that intelligent designer to be God. So he has to say it's a not quite God, not quite divine creator. So he says, well, it could be a teenage girl in the universe next up. But this teenager, as it turns out, can't be the basis for knowledge, logic, and morality. And we can break down all those in more detail if you like.
0: Yeah, let's do that. You can't imagine, you know, just your average human being, ordinary human being, not eternal, not, you know, all knowing, being someone who would create a virtual reality universe.
2: It is a bit of a blind faith thing. He's kind of arguing along probability lines, like any kind of intelligence that can come up with a simulation. It could come up with billions of simulations. The simulations can start replicating. If there's billions of simulated universes, we shouldn't be surprised that we're living in one. That's kind of the argument he's going. But yeah, there's a lot of assumptions there, a lot of presuppositions. One of them being that the simulator exists. But again, this is an argument, and it's trying to be logical, but if we are living in a simulation, the teenage girl in the universe next up can't give us that basis for logic. Because why should the reality governing the simulator and the cosmos beyond it be orderly and logical and predictable enough to sustain the simulation and the simulator, the girl in the universe next up? So David Chalmers kind of says, well, natural law takes care of that. But as we talked about before the break, natural law, again, presupposes God, and that philosopher Danny Frederick unpacked that in more detail. So the teenage girl would have to abide by natural laws and the laws of logic. She can't be the basis for these things. So again, you end up needing God as the universal immaterial source for why logic exists in the first place.
0: Mm-hmm. Yeah, and the book does address some of these big questions. How do we know God exists? Why do we need God as the grounds for knowledge? And so on. So he recognizes that these are questions that, you know, Christian philosophers and theologians are going to be posing.
2: Yes, so he objects, he offers four objections to the idea that God, the real God, might be the basis for truth. So yeah, as he said, he's knowing that this is going to be a counter-argument, so he's trying to respond. But as it turns out, none of those objections actually hold up. So just to summarize them, the first objection he asks, how do we know God exists? And as Christians, we can respond that Scripture, God's Word, the Holy Spirit, and the capability that God has given us to perceive Him through creation all give us warranted knowledge of God. They let us know that God exists. And philosophers like Alvin Plantinga, although he's not a creationist in the biblical sense, he has dealt with these types of issues in a lot more detail, explaining how we can know that God exists. The second, Reality Plus asks, why do we need God as the grounds for knowledge? And in answer, only a being with divine attributes, so God, with attributes like self-existence and transcendence, can give us the philosophical grounds for knowledge as we unpack more in part one. So again, I'd point you to Dr. Jason Lyle's book, The Ultimate Proof of Creation, for a much more in-depth response to that objection. Third, the book asks whether the idea that God exists is just a variation of a speculation that philosopher Rene Descartes had back in the day, that reality might just be an illusion that some, you know, maybe a demon just came up with this. And he's saying, well, maybe this is just a variant of that. And in reply, Descartes' idea about a demon coming up with reality is completely different, because God is the greatest possible being. He alone has omniscience and is all-knowing and all-good and non-deceptive and self-revelatory. So you can't compare those two things. And then fourth, Reality Plus, this book asks, why isn't the idea of God ruled out because there's no appearance of God? So he's saying, well, he doesn't really appear to us. So doesn't that kind of invalidate the idea that he exists? But no, we understand that God has made himself known in the ways that we talked about earlier, through creation, through Scripture, through Jesus himself coming down, God in human flesh stepping into his own creation and redeeming it. And for these reasons, to deny God is indefensible, as we talked about earlier. So Christianity can give very valid responses to all of those objections Chalmers raises.
0: Yeah. One other thing before we sum this all up, and that is this whole idea that we'd be living in a simulator, that virtual reality is the real reality, it doesn't account for any morality. What reason, what basis would there be for any morality if you're living in that type of universe?
2: Oh, exactly. So Chalmers considers some secular arguments about the basis for morality that we actually talked about in part one, so utilitarianism and Kantianism. He recognizes those don't work. So he kind of promotes this virtue ethics idea that actions are moral if they line up with virtues like justice and courage and kindness. But within secularism, how do we define these virtues? How do we know they're good? How do we explain how we know this? Because the teenage girl in the universe next up isn't necessarily good. Chalmers recognizes that. So she can't be the basis for morality. So the simulation hypothesis can't explain where goodness comes from, how we can know and define it, why we should be good in terms of accountability and rewards and punishments, what motivates us to be good. But God's word does give us all those things. And it also gives us the basis for knowledge, which the simulation hypothesis can't, because if you accept Chalmers' view that God doesn't exist and that we can't know we're not in a simulation, one of two possibilities is the case. Either we're not in a simulation, we're just naturally evolved beings, but then you can't have logic for the reasons we talked about earlier, or we are in a simulation, but our simulator hasn't revealed themselves or explained the details of our programming, so we still have no way whether to know we're programmed with the capacity for genuine knowledge. We could have been programmed with faulty reasoning that doesn't correspond to reality, that we wouldn't be able to recognize it. So neither possibility gives us the basis for knowledge within the simulator hypothesis. So there's no basis for knowledge, no basis for logic, no basis for morality. There's no reason why we can actually even make a coherent argument if the simulation hypothesis is valid, so it's self-defeating.
0: Wow. Well, we have mined some deep and profound truths and what the Word of God has for us about this subject in this discussion. Covered a lot of ground here, and so we've got 2 minutes left. And so can we summarize this and leave the listeners with what you want them to take home from this very interesting discussion, please?
2: Yeah, absolutely. So to summarize, the simulation hypothesis is ultimately self-defeating. There's no reason to think that we're living in a simulator, because if we are living in a simulator, we don't even have a basis to trust our thinking. We don't have a basis to say that we ought to think along logical lines in the first place either. So I would suggest that if you're listening and you've maybe been contemplating the simulation hypothesis, I would say it's a lie. Leave it alone and turn to the living God. Go to God's word, read the Gospel of John, read the entire Bible, seek the Lord, ask him to reveal himself to you. I'm thinking of the verse, asking you'll receive, seeking you'll find, knock and the door will be open. Jesus wants us to seek him, and he will speak to your heart, he'll reveal himself to you. So seek Jesus, the real creator, and surrender your life to him.
0: Amen. God's word is the framework, not any hypothesis or theory like this whole simulator or hypothesis we've been talking about. And so that's what we've really stressed. And the word of God, as you point out in the article too, assures us that not only does truth exist, but truth has a name. And you referenced, you know, the first chapter of the Gospel of John, Jesus, the word. He is the way, the truth, and the life, and no one comes to the Father except through him. That's John 14:6. And so thank you, Patricia. It's been a wonderful discussion. I really appreciate your insights, and thankful for how the Lord has used you to bring these insights to us. So thanks for being on.
2: Yes, thanks so much for being willing to talk about this rather in-depth subject. Appreciate that.
0: Yes, indeed. Patricia Angler again with Answers in Genesis. You can find these columns that we have discussed at answersingenesis.org, answersingenesis.org. 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
15: The Holocaust was the systematic persecution and murder of 6 million Jews by the Nazi state and collaborators from 1933 to 1945. Nazi Germany created tens of thousands of camps to imprison millions of Jewish men, women, and children. Of the 6 million Jews murdered, 1.5 million were children. This horrific event must be remembered today and every day.
8: Welcome to this special Bless Israel program titled Never Forget, Never Again, brought to you by the International Fellowship of Christians and Jews. Val is a Holocaust survivor who grew up in Lithuania. In the summer of 1940, Hitler's army began its assault on the Russian Empire. The Nazis immediately began to implement their racial laws against the Jewish population, depriving Jews of every basic human right.
16: On August 15, 1941, Val and his family were forced into a ghetto, surrounded by barbed wire and armed sentries.
17: On the 4th of October, the Nazis, the SS, marched into the ghetto. They surrounded our little ghetto hospital and they set it on fire. Everybody who tried to escape was shot. So the choice was to burn alive or die in a hail of bullets. The other atrocity took place 3 weeks later. Again, the Nazis, the SS, they all marched into the ghetto. They selected 10,000. They took them away to the notorious execution place and they were all murdered. For my family and for me, this was a defining event. That's when we lost our faith in humanity. Seeing all the facts, seeing all the evil unhinged us. We couldn't cope with it. We were completely derailed. We don't know what to do, we don't know where to go, we don't know what's happening to us. The fact that ordinary, normal people could be turned into killers was a shocking realization for us. We had to take on board that the line between good and evil was a very flimsy one, a very thin one, and it was all too easy to indoctrinate ordinary people, indoctrinate ordinary people to turn from good into evil.
16: By 1944, the remaining Jews from Val's ghetto were herded into cattle wagons and taken into Germany to work as forced laborers, building factories for the production of German Messerschmitt jet fighters.
17: We knew, of course, they had a good idea that our life will be finished before we were liberated. Conditions were so bad that we did not expect to survive. We were very pessimistic. And we made a pledge obliging any survivor to bear witness. You see, we had that fancy idea that once we disclose how evil starts and how evil spreads, it will make a big impression and genocide won't happen again. Well, it was all wishful thinking, actually. I survived. I was one of the few. But it was just too traumatic to relive everything again and to talk about it. So in common with most survivors, I kept silent. It was such a gruesome story. People could not believe it. But I was prompted by my children. They wanted to know, and they were asking difficult questions. Why don't we have grandparents, uncles and family like the other children? And why do you speak with a funny accent? So we decided, when the kids were about 8, 9, we have to tell them what happened to us. But we had a problem. How do you introduce a child to the idea of radical evil? So we had to modify our story to their maturity. So there you are. The long silence was broke and we began talking about it.
8: Tens of thousands of elderly Holocaust survivors, just like Val Ginsberg, still live in abject poverty. Many are alone and cannot afford food or medicine.
16: But thanks to you, our Christian radio friends, the International Fellowship of Christians and Jews is able to provide a survival food box with nourishing food for one poor elderly Holocaust survivor in the final years of their life. 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
8: 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That's NEVER to 91999. At a Holocaust awareness event, President and Global CEO of the Fellowship, Yael Eckstein, shared how the organization is providing food boxes to poor elderly Holocaust survivors, like Miriam.
20: She was one of the first Jewish people that the Nazis took in Germany, and she was brought to Auschwitz to build the camps with her own hands. And she said, "I was strong, that's why I survived, but I was the only survivor." And she explained to me how for years she lived on one piece of bread, one cup of tea, and worked 15 hours a day in the freezing cold snow, in the burning hot sun, and if you stop for 1 second, you get shot on sight. And she said as we were walking back to our bunks, the Nazis would line up next to us and they would see our starving bodies, our exhausted minds, and we'd be walking, and they would start throwing loaves of bread at us. They'd be throwing chicken, they'd be throwing meat. And any person who would bend down to pick it up would get shot on sight. And they would sit there laughing. And they would watch their fellow Jews, their fellow workers, their friends, their family get shot because they were so starving for a piece of bread. And she said to me, "When you come with this food box that says on the side, donated with love from Christians in America, there are no words for the joy it brings to my heart. Finally, the Jewish people are not alone. Finally, there are Christians in America who care about me. Christians in America are sending me this life, this bread, this food, this chicken. That shows me that there is hope for the future. And that's what the Fellowship aims to do."
18: Many Holocaust survivors face serious health issues. Those in need of treatment or medication crisis can sometimes live far from a medical facility. When war or terror attacks take place in areas like Ukraine and throughout Israel, they cannot safely leave their homes. But thanks to Christians and your prayerful and financial support, the Fellowship is able to provide mobile clinics to help poor elderly Holocaust survivors receive the care they need.
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0: Thank them.
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4: Auschwitz, the site of 1.1 million Jews who were slaughtered, murdered simply for the crime of being Jewish.
5: We know. We're witnesses. 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
4: We're not so far away from Auschwitz.
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2: The fellowship was founded in 1983 by Rabbi Yekiel Eckstein, fulfilling his vision of building bridges of understanding between Christians and Jews. In his more than three decades of work, Rabbi Eckstein helped millions of needy Jews around the world, and he also encouraged millions of Christians to deepen their bonds with Israel and their biblical Jewish roots. It was in his beloved Holy Land of Israel where Rabbi Yekiel Eckstein passed away on February 6th, 2019.
1: In this rare audio recording, Rabbi Eckstein gives an important perspective on the Holocaust and how all of humanity should declare never forget and never again. Let's listen.
7: The Holocaust is not just a concept. The Holocaust happened at a real point in history to real people. I realize just how close the people are to us, and how the events could, God forbid, as much as we say never again, they could happen again. If Israel's enemies have their way, Jerusalem and the state of Israel
0: would be obliterated and pushed into

0: The sea and destroyed. We dare not let that happen. Not under our watch. Hatred and prejudice are not things that we are born with. Man, through his free choice, he chooses between good and evil. My friends, we are witnessing the rise of anti-Semitism around the world today.
1: The neighbors say, we will poison you, dirty Jews. They say it openly.
0: Terrorist attacks.
2: Police say they were tortured and killed before the final shootout.
0: Time is not on our side. Every Jew who is in need of escaping from the forces of anti-Semitism, today there is an Israel that is the home for every Jew who flees there.
3: This inscription says that Jews should all be stabbed. Jid is a derogatory, negative word for Jew. This is the name that the Nazis called Jews when they put a yellow Star of David. It's the same now.
4: It's very hard to describe for someone in the West.
1: Absolutely.
4: The anti-Semitism that still lives here. Valentina is a mother of five children. And when they went out for one Shabbat in the synagogue, the neighbors, they broke the door, came in, and stole all what they have and left a note, dirty Jews, go out. The neighbors told them, we will poison you, and you will all be dead. We will accomplish Hitler's task. Hitler lives in our heart, Valentina's neighbor told her. And she's frightened now, so she has to live in fear because they promise her that they will poison her.
0: The nuclear threats, the biological, the chemical threats that Israel is facing are growing. The amassing of missiles, of weapons against Israel has risen tremendously. Joshua said, who is for the Lord, let him come with me. This is the moment of truth. This is the time when we need to take a stand with God and when we need to stand strongly with the state of Israel.
5: The Bible says in the book of Isaiah, chapter 58, verse 7, share your food with the hungry, give shelter to the homeless. 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Today, thousands of poor elderly Holocaust survivors in Israel, Ukraine, and across the former Soviet Union live every day with a feeling of hunger. Many live alone, scared, and unseen, but God sees them. And today, God may be calling you to be their blessing.
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7: Christ commanded us to take care of the needy and to obey God's word is what we need to be doing. And it's great that we have organizations like the International Fellowship of Christian Jews try to meet those needs, to open the eyes of people that want to help. You have to obey the word, but God gives us a compassion because of who he is. And that's the example that Christ gives us. You know, his whole ministry was about healing and helping and understanding people's needs. And that's what he encourages us to do through his word, is to understand the needy people, the people that are hurting. And to want to help is something that Christ gives us.
6: Did you know that in Isaiah chapter 58, the Lord gives 10 amazing promises to those who take action and help others less fortunate than themselves? Well, God promises that his favor will shine on you, that your wounds will be healed, that he will always be with you, that he will save you, that he will protect you, that he will answer your prayers, that he will turn darkness into light, that he will guide you, that he will satisfy you with good things. And lastly, the 10th promise, that he will keep you strong and well.
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6: The following program, Bless Israel, is brought to you by the International Fellowship of Christians and Jews.
16: The Holocaust was the systematic persecution and murder of 6 million Jews by the Nazi state and collaborators from 1933 to 1945. Nazi Germany created tens of thousands of camps to imprison millions of Jewish men, women, and children. Of the 6 million Jews murdered, 1.5 million were children. This horrific event must be remembered today and every day.
5: Welcome to this special Bless Israel program titled Never Forget, Never Again, brought to you by the International Fellowship of Christians and Jews. Val is a Holocaust survivor who grew up in Lithuania. In the summer of 1940, Hitler's army began its assault on the Russian Empire. The Nazis immediately began to implement their racial laws against the Jewish population, depriving Jews of every basic human right.
6: On August 15, 1941, Val and his family were forced into a ghetto, surrounded by barbed wire and armed sentries.
17: On the 4th of October, the Nazis, the SS, marched into the ghetto. They surrounded our little get the hospital, and they set it on fire. Everybody who tried to escape was shot. So the choice was to burn alive or die in a hail of bullets. The other atrocity took place 3 weeks later. Again, the Nazis, the SS, they all marched into the ghetto. They selected 10,000. They took them away to the notorious execution place, and they were all murdered. For my family and for me, this was a defining event. That's when we lost our faith in humanity. Seeing all the facts, seeing all the evil, unhinged us. We couldn't cope with it. We were completely derailed. We don't know what to do. We don't know where to go. We don't know what's happening to us.

0: The fact that ordinary, normal people could be turned into killers was a shocking realization for us. We had to take on board that the line between good and evil was a very flimsy one, a very thin one, and it was all too easy to indoctrinate ordinary people, indoctrinate ordinary people to turn from good into evil.
1: By 1944, the remaining Jews from Val's ghetto were herded into cattle wagons and taken into Germany to work as forced laborers, building factories for the production of German Messerschmitt jet fighters.
0: We knew, of course, we had a good idea that our life will be finished before we were liberated. Conditions were so bad that we did not expect to survive. We were very pessimistic. And we made a pledge obliging any survivor to bear witness. You see, we had that fancy idea that once we disclose how evil starts and how evil spreads, it will make a big impression and genocide won't happen again. Well, it was all wishful thinking, actually. I survived. I was one of the few. But it was just too traumatic to relive everything again and to talk about it. So, in common with most survivors, I kept silent. It was such a gruesome story, people could not believe it. But I was prompted by my children. They wanted to know, and they were asking difficult questions. Why don't we have grandparents, uncles and family like the other children? And why do you speak with a funny accent? So we decided, when the kids were about 8, 9, we have to tell them what happened to us. But we had a problem. How do you introduce a child to the idea of radical evil? So we had to modify our story to their maturity. So there you are. The long silence was broke, and we began talking about it.
2: Tens of thousands of elderly Holocaust survivors, just like Val Ginsberg, still live in abject poverty. 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
2: 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At a Holocaust awareness event, President and Global CEO of the Fellowship, Yael Eckstein, shared how the organization is providing food boxes to poor, elderly Holocaust survivors, like Miriam.
4: She was one of the first Jewish people that the Nazis took in Germany. And she was brought to Auschwitz to build the camps with her own hands. And she said, "I was strong, that's why I survived, but I was the only survivor." And she explained to me how for years she lived on one piece of bread, one cup of tea, and worked 15 hours a day in the freezing cold snow, in the burning hot sun, and if you stop for 1 second, you get shot on sight. And she said, as we were walking back to our bunks, the Nazis would line up next to us and they would see our starving bodies, our exhausted minds, and we'd be walking, and they would start throwing loaves of bread at us. They'd be throwing chicken, they'd be throwing meat. And any person who would bend down to pick it up would get shot on sight. And they would sit there laughing. And they would watch their fellow Jews, their fellow workers, their friends, their family get shot because they were so starving for a piece of bread. And she said to me, "When you come with this food box that says on the side, donated with love from Christians in America, there are no words for the joy it brings to my heart. Finally, the Jewish people are not alone. Finally, there are Christians in America who care about me. Christians in America are sending me this life, this bread, this food, this chicken. That shows me that there is hope for the future." And that's what the Fellowship aims to do.
1: Many Holocaust survivors face serious health issues. Those in need of treatment or medication crisis can sometimes live far from a medical facility. When war or terror attacks take place in areas like Ukraine and throughout Israel, they cannot safely leave their homes. But thanks to Christians and your prayerful and financial support, the Fellowship is able to provide mobile clinics to help poor elderly Holocaust survivors receive the care they need.
5: This mobile clinic allows doctors to reach Holocaust survivors in their homes.
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9: Auschwitz, the site of 1.1 million Jews who were slaughtered, murdered simply for the crime of being Jewish.
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1: The fellowship was founded in 1983 by Rabbi Yekiel Eckstein, fulfilling his vision of building bridges of understanding between Christians and Jews. In his more than three decades of work, Rabbi Eckstein helped millions of needy Jews around the world, and he also encouraged millions of Christians to deepen their bonds with Israel and their biblical Jewish roots. It was in his beloved Holy Land of Israel where Rabbi Yekiel Eckstein passed away on February 6th, 2019.
2: In this rare audio recording, Rabbi Eckstein gives an important perspective on the Holocaust and how all of humanity should declare never forget and never again. Let's listen.
12: The Holocaust is not just a concept. The Holocaust happened at a real point in history to real people. I realize just how close the people are to us, and how the events could, God forbid, as much as we say never again, they could happen again. If Israel's enemies have their way, Jerusalem and the state of Israel would be obliterated and pushed into the sea and destroyed. We dare not let that happen. Not under our watch. Hatred and prejudice are not things that we are born with. Man, through his free choice, he chooses between good and evil. My friends, we are witnessing the rise of anti-Semitism around the world today.
13: The neighbors say, "We will poison you, dirty Jews." They say it openly.
12: Terrorist attacks.
14: Police say they were tortured and killed before the final shootout.
12: Time is not on our side
14: Every Jew who is in need of escaping from the forces of anti-Semitism, today there is an Israel that is the home for every Jew who flees there.
15: This inscription says that Jews should all be stabbed. Jid is a derogatory, negative word for Jew. This is the name that the Nazis called Jews when they put a yellow Star of David. It's the same now.
16: It's very hard to describe for someone in the West. The anti-Semitism that still lives here. Valentina is a mother of five children. And when they went out for one Shabbat in the synagogue, the neighbors, they broke the door, came in, and stole all what they have and left a note, "Dirty Jews, go out." The neighbors told them, "We will poison you, and you will all be dead. We will accomplish Hitler's task." "Hitler lives in our heart," Valentina's neighbor told her. And she's frightened now, so
13: she has to live in fear because they promise her that they will poison her.
14: The nuclear threats, the biological, the chemical threats that Israel is facing are growing. The amassing of missiles, of weapons against Israel has risen tremendously. Joshua said, "Who is for the Lord? Let him come with me." This is the moment of truth. This is the time when we need to take a stand with God and when we need to stand strongly with the state of Israel.
2: The Bible says in the book of Isaiah, chapter 58, verse 7, "Share your food with the hungry. 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Many live alone, scared, and unseen, but God sees them. 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
17: Christ commanded us to take care of the needy, and to obey God's word is what we need to be doing. And it's great that we have organizations like the International Fellowship of Christian Jews try to meet those needs, to open the eyes of people that want to help. You have to obey the word, but God gives us a compassion because of who he is. And that's the example that Christ gives us. You know, his whole ministry was about healing and helping and understanding people's needs. And that's what he encourages us to do through his word, is to understand the needy people. The people that are hurting, and to want to help is something that Christ gives us.
1: Did you know that in Isaiah chapter 58, the Lord gives 10 amazing promises to those who take action and help others less fortunate than themselves? God promises that His favor will shine on you, that your wounds will be healed, that He will always be with you, that He will save you, that He will protect you, that He will answer your prayers, that He will turn darkness into light, that He will guide you, that He will satisfy you with good things. And lastly, the 10th promise, that He will keep you strong and well.
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18: 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God wants us to be there for them. God wants us to be able to minister to them, not only physically but spiritually, to give them hope. I'm grateful that I'm able to help them in a way to where we can bless them. We can show the love of Christ. 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
24: Lack of appetite is a bad sign in the physical realm, and it is in the spiritual realm, too. 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If a baby loses their desire to eat, there's a problem. So he's saying, crave. There's something not quite right there that perhaps needs to be addressed just a little bit. So let me call you, as it were, brother, sister, to stir up your appetite.
25: Welcome to The God-Centered Life with Josh Moody, Weekend Edition. Our series is called The Apostle of Hope. Currently looking at 1 Peter chapter 2, verses 1 through 3. We started that study when we were last together. This is part 2. Josh Moody is senior pastor of College Church in Wheaton, Illinois, and I'm Todd Bisti. We're glad to be spending some time with you today. Josh, last time we talked about not getting stuck, and today we're talking about babies and cravings.
26: Yeah.
25: And the fact that when it's time to eat, it's time to eat.
26: Yeah, everyone in the house knows.
25: Indeed. I get the sense we're going to be looking at how to make that desire a greater reality in our spiritual lives.
26: Yeah, that's what Peter's saying. Like newborn infants long. So we should be desiring, longing, craving for that and for the pure spiritual milk of God's word. And so we'll be looking at how to do that, why to do that, and what doing that is like.
25: All right, let's get to it. The Apostle of Hope, 1 Peter chapter 2, verses 1 through 3. We'll do a quick overview of the points from our previous session and move into the new material for today. Here's Josh.
26: Well, good morning. Sometimes these days I feel that the significance of something that is written is defined by the weight of the pages. But it's interesting to reflect, actually, that some of the most profound things that were done were very brief, like the Gettysburg Address. Well, the passage we have in front of us this morning is brief, but it is profound. Well, how do we keep on growing as a person, as individuals, as a church? Well, what this passage is saying is that the way on is the way in. And there are two aspects of the way on being the way in that these few verses draws out for us as we consider how to keep on growing and not get stuck in our lives. The way on is the way in a couple of aspects. First, the way of motivation is the way of the same proclamation. There are three things here about the motivation that we need to apply to our lives. They are these. One, get motivated by reflecting on the gospel. Two, get motivated to, it's not real motivation, it doesn't lead somewhere, get motivated to take off sinful behavior. Three, get motivated to deal with these specific issues that Peter here talks about. Now, what are these specific issues? They're not the grosser forms of sin, are they, really? But they are the kind of attitude and behavior that so often get in the way of healthy church life, you see. So maturity comes from application of salvation. Or, the way on is the way in. The way of maturity, maturation process, the way of maturity is the way of salvation. So maturity comes from what we desire or crave. The crave is right at the heart of this passage, you'll see. What we desire or crave, maturity comes from what we desire or crave. And it is showing us how we are to crave, what we are to crave, and why we are to crave. Okay? How we are to crave. Answer: in the same way newborn babies do. Well, newborn babies, one of the things that new parents, you will soon discover, and old parents, you might have forgotten, but now let me remind you. Babies usually let you know when they are hungry. It doesn't matter whether it's 2 a.m. or 2 p.m. They all wail until they get fed. 2 a.m., I want to be fed. 2 p.m., I want to be fed again. You know, however it is, right? Now, of course, you know, commentators will tell you that the word for crave here is a strong one, and that's true, but I don't think anyone who's been a parent needs Greek to know that babies crave in a strong way. Now, why is he using this image? Well, we, if we're Christians, have been born again of the Spirit. And Peter has mentioned this already a couple of times. So, verse 3 of chapter 1, in his great mercy, you see it? In his great mercy, he has given us new birth into a living hope through the resurrection of Jesus Christ from the dead. Or chapter 1, verse 23, for you have been born again. So, Peter's saying, let's use that image for a moment, okay? You've been born again. So there is a very important sense in which as Christians, and the word he uses here has this sense of just born again. We are newborn babes. That's what's true of us as a Christian. And like all newborn babes, the one thing on your mind is milk. Feed me, feed me, feed me now. And he's saying that's what we're to be like. Crave pure spiritual milk. Now, what does that really mean? It means coming to church hungry, ready to receive, longing, open mouth, as it were. Say, okay, what am I going to get this morning? Coming to church hungry. It means coming to Sunday school at 9 a.m. And yes, it is 9 a.m., but you know, it means getting out of bed to do your quiet time. You cannot expect to be maturing as a person, as a Christian, unless you are craving like babies crave milk. I come across good brothers and sisters sometimes who are in very liberal churches. And they're praying and they're being polite. And sometimes I think it would be better if they went, wah, feed me, you know? Give me the Bible. Can you imagine a hungry baby not waking up to get fed? Can you imagine a hungry Christian not waking up in time to have their quiet time in the morning before work? So how are we to crave? Answer: in the same way newborn babies do. What are we to crave? And the answer is to that, the word. like newborn babies, crave pure spiritual milk. What is this spiritual milk? I think it is the milk of the Word, as do many other evangelical commentators these days. I think it is the milk of the Word because of the context of this passage. So here, what has been going on? Well, Peter has just been talking about the Word. He's saying, this is the seed, the Word of God, or Logos, logikon, Logos, root, saying, Logos, that has led to the new birth. This is the Word, the word different Greek, but same idea. This is the Word that was preached to them. Now, what are they to do to grow up in salvation? They are to crave the logikon milk, the milk of the Word, just like the Logos has been preached to them, like a newborn baby. And you say, well, what does that mean in terms of what we are to crave? Well, what does it mean in terms of what we are not to crave? Christians are not to crave new experiences. Christians are not to crave newfangled teaching. Christians are not to crave the latest fad on the front of the latest Christian magazine. You know, there's a worship leader wearing flip-flops and jeans, therefore we must have flip-flops and jeans, or therefore, we must not have flip-flops and jeans, depending on, you know, what you think. Christians are to crave the Word of God, like newborn babies crave milk. Why we are to crave? Answer, as you have tasted that the Lord is good. You see, the gospel salvation that we have received when we become Christians, that gospel message, the simple message, you know, ain't complex kind of thing, that gospel salvation is only, in a sense, to whet your appetite for more of the same. Now you've tasted the Lord is good, crave the Word that's been preached to you more and more. And so when you hear of grace, when we hear of grace, we are to think, wow, that was good. Let me get me some more of that stuff.
4: 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Back into our study now. Here's Josh.
26: I don't know whether you like ice cream. Or maybe I do. Say you lived in some sort of parallel universe where you could have as much ice cream as you wanted and never worry about calories. You want some more? You've tasted, and you want more. You can't get too much of the Bible, you know. You're never going to get sick through desiring God's Word, you know. Oh, I had a really long sermon. I just feel, oh my, I feel really sick now. I mean, really, you know, it was a whole tub of ice cream, and wow. It's not like that. You can crave it. This is the parallel universe. You can have as much as you like. Taste and see the Lord is good. Now you've done that. You've become a Christian. Great. Now, grow up in that salvation. How? Well, partly by realizing just how great Jesus is in that salvation. And letting that flavor of Jesus, that the ice cream, letting that flavor of Jesus roll around your tongue and so desire more and more of him through his word. That ice cream, yum, yum. Let's have some more of that. Been to that great restaurant. You had a fantastic time. Never go back? I don't think so. If you can, you'll be back again and again. Now you taste and see that the Lord is good. You've tasted that the Lord is good. Crave as newborn babies crave. Crave the Word of God. Crave because you have tasted that the Lord is good. So what's this all about then, this passage that we're looking at this morning? Well, let me summarize it all for us a bit like this. If you're feeling stuck, why could that be? Well, it could be because there's something that needs to be addressed with regard to your desires. Some scholars see this word crave here, and sort of towards the beginning of verse 2, crave pure spiritual milk. The word crave here, some scholars see it not only as the

church but don't do much in church. That whole idea of we're all ministers, the ministry of all believers. They are the brother who says in Jesus' parable that they'll do something but not actually then end up doing it. They come to sermons but they don't listen to sermons. Their minds are surfing while their bodies are here. They have spiritual books but they are unread and dusty on their shelf. They are floating downstream, not fighting like a salmon upstream. They have little, if any, desire. And as all medical doctors will know, that lack of appetite is a bad sign in the physical realm, and it is in the spiritual realm too. If someone loses their desire to eat, there's a problem. If a baby loses its desire to eat, there's a problem. So he's saying, crave. There's something not quite right there that perhaps needs to be addressed just a little bit. So let me call you, as it were, brother, sister, to stir up your appetite by remembering that you have tasted and seen that the Lord is good. Becoming a Christian is not the end point. It's only the beginning. Desire more and more of Jesus. Desire to learn more. You haven't yet got it all figured out. There's more still to learn. Not just intellectually. Desire to know him more personally. How do you do that? Well, you know, maybe you try this. Take a truth of God revealed in the Bible. The Lord is good. There's a truth revealed in the Bible. Take a truth revealed in the Bible and get a bit like a cow, if you'll forgive me for sounding like I'm being rude. I'm really not. But if you ever been in the farming fields and you see a cow, what do they do with grass? They chew, chew, chew, chew, swallow. Up again. Chew, chew, chew, swallow. The Lord is good. Chew. Chew on that. Swallow it into your heart. I need to chew on that a bit more. The Lord is good. Good in all his ways. Good in this situation in my life. He's all powerful. He's good. There must be a good plan here. Chew, chew, swallow. Or I think it was Donald Whitney who's known for his book on spiritual disciplines. I think it was him. It may not have been, but I've come across this a couple of times. He referred this Christian kind of meditation where you're chewing on God's word, the Bible, a truth revealed in the Bible. He referred to it as like a tea bag in tea. You don't just read the Bible, but let the tea bag soak in the hot water until the tea goes throughout the cup, you see. You soak in God's word in Scripture. And let that generate desire. Desire him, for you have tasted and seen, as the psalm puts it, tasted that the Lord is good. And if your desires begin to be reignited, the spark is fanned into flame, you'll begin to grow again and no longer be stuck. There are people who do not desire at all, but then there are people who desire the wrong things. These people are always running after improving their career. They have the priorities wrong. For the Christian, it is God, then family, then church, and then the career after that. That's the order. God, family, church, career. But for these people, very often, it is career first, or at least second, and the family, church, come in a distant third or fourth or whatever. They are the people with great desires, but maybe whose families are struggling and whose churches wonder whether instead of just sitting in the pew, they'll start to staff the programs the church needs to have filled. They are desiring their career or they're desiring a relationship with someone more than a relationship with God. Perhaps they're so fixated on their family that that is their little idol. And God is not the heart of it anymore. As Jesus said, you've got to put me ahead of even your family. Or they're desiring how they look more than how God looks at them. Or they're desiring money

0: your fame or reputation. They have an appetite, a strong one, but their appetite is for the wrong things. They are like a person who only wants junk food, or like a baby who refuses the milk, even though there's still the crying and the hunger. Now, we will not grow that way. At best, we'll just be stuck. At best. There are people who do not desire at all. There are people who desire the wrong things. But then, there are those who desire the milk of the word. What are these people like? They come hungry to church, and because they listen, they go home well-fed and satisfied. They come hungry to Bible study, and because they engage, you know, actually with the conversation, they go home well-fed and satisfied. They come hungry to Sunday school, and because they learn, they go home well-fed and satisfied. They have quiet times, and as Spurgeon said, they are those kind of people whose Bibles are falling apart, but whose lives are not. They study the word, they reflect on it, they soak in it, letting the tea bag disseminate throughout the cup of tea. If they find they're not getting fed, they will find a way to get fed. It's a priority for them. They make sure it's a central part of their lives and of their family's life, God and his agenda and his kingdom, his word. And therefore, these people who desire the milk of the word of God are people who are growing up in their salvation. They're not stuck. People who are growing, who are not stuck, who though scattered throughout Asia Minor, you know, the Pontus, Galatia, Cappadocia, Asia, etc., the Asia Minor region, scattered throughout a minor region of the world, maybe, though dealing with crises at home. You've got a family. There's never a crisis in family life, is there? Never. Never happens. Though dealing with crises at home, you know, the child who doesn't want to go to school, the husband who's sick, the mortgage, that though dealing with that real stuff, crises in church, yep, there are crises in church family life too, from time to time. Though dealing with those kind of things, crises in life, thinking about what's going to happen next to you after school, whatever it is, among friends, at work, these are the kind of people who never lack for growing. They are like a well-built home that the winds and rain lash and fall upon. It still stands firm. Jesus' image, isn't it? Put into practice his teaching. A house that stands firm. They're like an athlete whose well-nourished body can compete and win the victory even on the final lap of the race. They are like newborn babies, constantly feeding on God's word so that they do indeed grow up in their salvation. They are, I trust, people like us who give an hour or so on Sunday morning to God, but who also make that a central part of their lives, of their activities, the ministry of all believers, and so go out, as it were, throughout the whole week, getting hungry, getting fed, feeding, desiring, yeah, craving, and thereby no longer stuck, but confidently and consistently growing.
1: That's Josh Moody, and this is the God-Centered Life. So, Josh, I'm thinking a tangible takeaway from this session is something you mentioned in the body, and that is coming to church hungry. Now, I confess there are times in my busy life that going to church is just what I do. on Sunday morning. How do we move that into a consistent attitude of expectations or hunger?
2: Yeah, well, it's a great question. I think it comes down to that attitude. It's a shift in what we think church is about. A lot of us think of church as, I've got to go there, or I'm maybe going to learn some things. I might meet my friends. It's good for me. It's like going to the gym. It's a discipline. But instead, we should think of going to church as, this is where I'm going to meet with God. I'm going to hear from him.
1: And that's radically different from what's in it for me. That's looking at God and saying...
2: Well, it's certainly non-consumeristic, yeah, for sure. And one little thing I think is helpful is simply when you walk into the church, say, Lord, show me what you want to say to me today. And just come with that prayer in your mind.
1: That would be a great habit to get into. Mm-hmm. Thank you for that, Josh. GodCenteredLife.org, our website where you can connect with us. You can find books that Josh has written. It's a daily devotional that he's put together. 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We hope you're going to check out the resources at GodCenteredLife.org. Next time we get together, talking about headlines.
0: 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How are we to feel? 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
9: If I'd been there, I'm sure I'd want to have raised my hand. Excuse me, Moses. Excuse me. Why are you saying this to us? I was only 12 when these things that you're talking about happened, and most of the rest of us weren't even born. It was our parents who did these things, not us.
10: Welcome to Open the Bible Weekend with Pastor Colin Smith. And Colin, I can just imagine people gathered around Moses, listening to him and saying, Moses, hang on a second. Why are you railing on us? This was stuff our parents did.
9: Yeah, the place we're at in the Bible story is the beginning of the book of Deuteronomy. God's people have been wandering in the desert for 40 years. A whole generation has died in the desert. And so Moses is now addressing the younger generation who will go on to enter the promised land. And he says to them, now you have been here too long. Well, you know, it was the older generation that had all died off, really, that were responsible for not having the faith to go into the promised land earlier. But of course, the point here is what's in our parents is in us as well. We all have to fight the battle against the impulse to unbelief that lurks within every human life. And how we can overcome that? Well, that's what we're going to look at in the scriptures together today.
10: Well, we are in Deuteronomy chapter 1, kind of near the end of the chapter. So join us there as we begin a message called Change the Future by Owning the Past. Here's Pastor Colin.
9: Now, I hope you have your Bible open at Deuteronomy. Last week, we really answered the question, what does this book have to do with us today? And we saw that the book of Deuteronomy is really about how people with a faith become people with a mission. This is the word that God spoke through Moses to his people on the very verge of the land of Canaan. God is telling them, giving them, what it takes to break free from the habits of the past and to enter into something that is new. And that is why we have called this series, Take Two, the Power of a Fresh Start. Now, if you have your Bible open at the first chapter, you may recall from verse 6 that the book begins with a flashback. Picture this. Moses is with the people camped on the verge of the River Jordan. They're about to go into the land of Canaan. And from verse 6 of chapter 1, Moses goes back and tells the story of what has happened in the last 40 years. The Lord our God said to us at Horeb, that was 40 years before, you have stayed long enough at this mountain. And then he tells the story, as we saw last time, of how the people rebelled against God. They refused to trust in him. They declined to go into the land of Canaan, and therefore 40 years were wasted wandering in the desert. After 40 years, we saw last time that all the men who were of fighting age, all the men, what's fighting age? I'm going to call that 18 years and older, okay? Let's just use that as a figure. All the men 18 years and older, all the men of fighting age at the time of the Exodus, the time of Mount Sinai, all of them died in the desert during the next 40 years. So I want you to get the picture because it's very important for us to understand the message from God's word today. Let's assume that fighting age is 18 and work this out. If everybody over 18 is dead after 40 years, then nobody over the age of 58 is alive. Are you with me? Okay, let's just think about this. Think about the implications of this with me. Everyone aged 18 and older at Mount Sinai, all the folks 18 and older at the time of the Exodus, when they came out of Egypt, they've all died. After 40 years, the 18-year-olds, that's the youngest of them, would be 58. So 58 is the oldest person in the nation. You're 58, you're a geriatric, as far as this generation is concerned. All the adults that came out of Egypt, all the adults who were standing there at Mount Sinai when God gave his law, all of them died in the desert. None of them entered into the promised land. And we saw that last week in chapter 2 and verse 15. What that means is that the children at the time of the Exodus, those who were just young, all those who were under the age of 18 at the time of Mount Sinai, they're going to have moved up and they're going to be between the ages of 40 and 58. Imagine that. A nation where the oldest is 58 years of age. And the 40 to 58-year-olds, they can think about 40 years ago, what is that? That's 1970. What do you remember about 1970? Is it vivid for you? You know? Those who are 40 years old and over, they only have vague memories of these events according to the stage that they were at in life 40 years ago. The vast majority of the people, thirdly, third observation, were obviously under the age of 40. They were born to parents who then died fairly young in the desert. So this is a young nation. No one really over 60, with the exception of Moses, who's now over 100, and Caleb, and Joshua. These guys must have been having a major experience of a generation gap. Can you imagine being Moses over 100 and the next guys are 58? Huge gap. This missing generation, those who have died in the desert. Now, I just want to make really sure we've all got this and that we're all together before we move on, because it's key to understanding this part of the scripture, I believe. How many of you here today are under the age of 40? Let's have a show of hands, all the under 40s, okay? Everyone under 40. Now, you are the ones who were born in the desert. You weren't alive at the time of the Exodus. You were born in the desert. Let's have the 40 to 58-year-olds. I'm in that group. All the ones who are 40 to 50, come on, hands up. Very good. There's a good number of us here. Okay, we were there at Mount Sinai, but most of us were very young. 40 years ago, I was 12. So I'm trying to put myself in the shoes of these guys. What would I remember from all of these events? And those of you who are over 58, thank God today that you were not in the generation that was in the desert, the generation that came out of Egypt, because you wouldn't be alive if you were in that generation. Thank God for his gift of life to you. Now, we've got it clear in our minds. Look at chapter 1, verse 6, please. When Moses says, "The Lord our God said to us at Horeb, 'You have stayed long enough at this mountain.'" He's talking about what happened 40 years ago, when most of the people weren't even born, and many of the rest were too young to remember. Now I want you to look at verse 26, which is the beginning of our passage for today. And I want to see if you notice something that is obviously very strange. Verse 26. "You were unwilling to go up." Verse 26, "You rebelled against the Lord." Verse 27, "You grumbled in your tents and said, 'The Lord hates us.'" Verse 32, "You did not trust in the Lord your God." Now, you see where I'm going with this. The obvious question is, why in the world is Moses saying this to them? If I'd been there, I'm sure I'd want to have raised my hand. "Excuse me, Moses. Excuse me. Why are you saying this to us? I was only 12 when these things that you're talking about happened, and most of the rest of us weren't even born. It was our parents who did these things, not us. How can you say, Moses, we refused to go up? Why are you saying, Moses, that we were the ones who grumbled? It wasn't us who did these things. It was our parents." That's what I'd want to say to him, wouldn't you? So why is Moses saying this? Is he blaming the children for the sins of the parents? No, God never does that. He is teaching the children to learn from the parents. The message here is very simple, and Moses is making it plain. Understand this, folks, that what was in your parents is also in you. You will face the same temptations, the same struggles that they did. What defeated them, you now have to overcome in your time, in your life, and in your experience.
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9: Understand this, folks, that what was in your parents is also in you. You will face the same temptations, the same struggles that they did. What defeated them, you now have to overcome in your time, in your life, and in your experience. And that is why I've called the message from Deuteronomy today, Changing the Future by Owning the Past. What is this past that they must own? What is it that's in these people that also was in their parents and also is in us that we must overcome? I want you to see that from the passage that's in front of me. So let me offer to you from the scriptures here, six impulses that are in you as they are in me by nature. Six impulses that are in you as they are in me by nature. They're all right here in front of you in the scripture. Number one, verse 26. By nature, I rebel against God. Now, I mean me, and I mean you. By nature, I rebel against God. You were unwilling to go up, he says to this younger generation. You rebelled against the command of the Lord your God. See, what this means is that our corruption, the effect of sin in you and the effect of sin in me, is deeper than a few sins and a few mistakes. By nature, I resent God. By nature, I resist his authority over my life. By nature, it is my nature, my old nature, to want to assert my independence from God. I want by nature to be my own savior. I want by nature to be my own Lord. By nature, I rebel against God. Second, by nature, I treat God with contempt. Verse 27, you grumbled in your tents and you said, the Lord hates us. Isn't that striking? So that's why he brought us out of Egypt to deliver us into the hands of the Amorites. He was just out to destroy us. Now think about this. The deliverance from Egypt is this miracle of God's grace. And these people are treating the miracle of God's grace by which they've been brought out of slavery with absolute contempt. They're so twisted that they have the idea that God's miraculous deliverance is some kind of plot to do them harm. And this is me. This is me by nature. I treat God with contempt. By nature, what I do, by nature, what we do is that we hold back praise to God for his goodness and we apportion blame to God whenever we experience evil. By nature, I say, here I am in the desert and it's all God's fault. You recognize that? By nature, I insult God. By nature, I treat the abundant goodness of God with contempt. Number three, by nature, I blame others. Verse 28, notice what they say. Our brothers have made us lose heart. So it's always the brothers' fault, isn't it? They say that the people are stronger and taller than we are.
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13: 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The Iowa Cubs, AAA affiliate of the Chicago Cubs, take on the Memphis Redbirds, the AAA affiliate of the St. Louis Cardinals tonight. Our first Saturday under the lights here at Principal Park. First pitch coming up at 6:08 p.m. This will be a game televised on Marquee Sports Network once again. We'll welcome in the TV audience at the top of the hour, but a lot to come here on our pregame show brought to you by Yuengling. Yuengling is the light beer you don't have to apologize for bringing, because it actually tastes like beer. Well, as we make our way toward our first pitch about 20 minutes from now, we'll have our Amish House Furniture segment a little bit later on. We'll also check the Weatherby starting lineups and the Mercy One out-of-town scoreboard. But first, as always, let's start with a pitching matchup today in game number 5 between these two clubs. Tonight's starting pitching matchup is brought to you by Confluence Brewing Company. Good time start when you visit their tap room and brewery along Gray's Lake at 1235 Thomas Beck Road before or after a game, or order one of their craft beers at any of dozens of local establishments, including Principal Park. Well, today for the Iowa Cubs, it'll be right-hander Paul Campbell on the mound. Campbell 0-4 this year with an ERA of 8.58. Last time out, though, his second start in the series against Nashville, he was at his best. Five scoreless, two-hit innings with two walks and four strikeouts. The iCubs led that game into the ninth before they blew it and suffered a series sweep and a seventh straight loss. That was last Sunday. Campbell hoping to recapture some of that magic today. In 28 and a third innings, 16 strikeouts, 11 walks. He has allowed 39 hits, eight of those are home runs. So Campbell for the Iowa Cubs. Opposite him will be another veteran in left-hander Bruce Zimmerman. Zimmerman, 31 years old, a guy the iCubs saw last year when he was in the Milwaukee organization pitching for Nashville. This season he is 4-2 with a 4.76 ERA in 9 starts in 45 and a third innings, 57 strikeouts with 10 walks. He is a strike thrower by and large, and a guy who will rack up some strikeouts on occasion. Last time out against Jacksonville, he worked twice in that last series. 5 innings, 4 runs allowed on the 17th. He struck out 6 and walked 1. He also allowed 8 runs on 8 hits in 4 2/3 innings on the Tuesday of that series. So Zimmerman has had a couple of tough starts in a row. Before that, he had 2 very good starts. So we'll see which version of the southpaw we get today. The iCubs offense has been struggling here of late. And again, without Pedro Ramirez and Kevin Alcantara, who have both been called up to Chicago. They made their season debuts with the Cubs earlier today. 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We'll take a quick break. When we come back, the Yuengling pregame show continues with a look at last night's loss. We'll also have the starting lineups for this one, a brief check of the scoreboard, and then we'll bring in the Marquee Sports Network TV audience and get you ready for first pitch at about 6:08 Central Time tonight. This is the Yuengling pregame show. It continues next on the iCubs Radio Network.
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13: Take you back to last night as we continue on our pregame show. The iCubs and the Redbirds playing game four of this series. And the first inning with Javier Assad on the mound did not go the way of the Iowa Cubs. Game began with four consecutive singles from the Memphis Redbirds, the last of which drove in a run off the bat of Blaze Jordan. Then a walk to Bly Madrid, and it was 2-0, still nobody out, and the bases still loaded for Memphis. Nelson Velasquez struck out looking, then Matt Kupierniak drove in a run with a ground ball to first. The only play for B.J. Murray was to step on first, and there were two outs, but it was 3-0. And before the inning ended, Brody Moore lined a two-out, two-RBI double, scored two more, and made it 5-0 Memphis before the iCubs came to the plate. But to their credit, the iCubs offense, which had been very stagnant over the last really two full weeks, would not go quietly. In the bottom of the first, a leadoff walk to Justin Dean was followed by a single by Owen Miller, then a double steal and a two-run double from B.J. Murray. So it was 5-2 after one full inning. Back at it in the second, the iCubs got a one-out base hit from Brett Bateman. He stole second. Justin Dean and Owen Miller walked to load the bases, and B.J. Murray again came up with a two RBI base hit, this time a single. He had two hits and four RBI after two innings, and the iCubs were down just one. But Memphis added some insurance in the top of the fourth. Back-to-back two-out doubles off to Tyler Beatty from Andy Yerzy and Colton Ledbetter made it 6-4. And then the final margin of 8-4 was reached in the top of the fifth. That again was against Beatty, who allowed a one-out double to Blaze Jordan. Walked Nelson Velasquez with two outs, and then Kupierniak added a two RBI double. He finished with three RBI in the game for Memphis, and the Redbirds had an 8-4 lead. That would end up being the final score. The iCubs, from the second inning until the ninth inning, when they had two hits, only had one hit, an infield single with two outs in the sixth from Chaz McCormick. And the iCubs stumble again. They've dropped 10 of their last 11 ball games. Well, they'll turn their attention to today and trying to keep that hope of a series split alive. They need back-to-back wins today and tomorrow. And here are the lineups for tonight's game on Saturday night, brought to you by Wellaby. Since 1929, Wellaby has provided insurance solutions to help people protect their health and financial well-being. Learn how you can be well by preparing for tomorrow and living better today at Wellaby.com. First for Memphis, they are the AAA affiliate of the St. Louis Cardinals, managed by Ben Johnson, the all-time winningest manager in Redbirds history. They come in 30-19 in first place. Leading off and playing left field is Lars Nootbaar. Joshua Baez is in center field. He bats second. And doing the catching, hitting third, is Jimmy Crooks. Leo Bernal is at first base. He bats fourth. Hitting fifth, the designated hitter, Nelson Velasquez. Ramon Mendoza is at third base. Mendoza bats sixth. In right field, hitting seventh, Colton Ledbetter. Brody Moore, the shortstop, bats eighth. And hitting ninth, playing second base, is Miguel Villarroel. On the mound for Memphis today, left-hander Bruce Zimmerman, the 31-year-old this year, comes in 4-2 with a 4.76 ERA. Again for Memphis tonight, Nootbaar, Baez, and Crooks, Bernal, Velasquez, and Mendoza, Ledbetter, Moore, and Villarroel. And the left-hander Bruce Zimmerman is on the hill. Now for the Iowa Cubs, managed by their winningest manager in franchise history, Marty Peavy. They are, of course, the AAA affiliate of the Chicago Cubs, and they are 19-29 this year. Leading off today, playing right field, is Justin Dean. Batting second at first base, Jonathan Long. B.J. Murray is in left field. He bats third. Hitting cleanup and playing third base, Owen Miller. Chaz McCormick is the DH. He bats fifth. Hitting sixth and doing the catching is Christian Bethencourt. James Triantos will bat seventh. He plays second. Ben Cowles, the shortstop, back from the injured list. He hits eighth. And Brett Bateman, the center fielder, is batting ninth. On the mound for Iowa, right-hander Paul Campbell. Campbell, to this point, 7 appearances, 5 starts with Iowa, 0-4 with an 8.58 ERA. One more time for the iCubs tonight, Dean, Long, and Murray. Miller, McCormick, and Bethencourt, Triantos, Cowles, and Bateman, with right-hander Paul Campbell towing the rubber. The umpiring crew, a 3-man crew tonight. Steven Rios will call the balls and strikes. Robert Ginther III is at first, and Tom Fornarola is over at third. Those are the Wellaby starting lineups for this evening's contest. Do more, worry less, and make every day better. Let's look now at the out-of-town scoreboard brought to you by Mercy One. We begin in the International League where rain has played a factor again. Buffalo and Syracuse were postponed. They'll play a doubleheader tomorrow on getaway day for Buffalo, although those two teams, of course, call New York State their home. And one final today, Rochester beat Worcester 7-5. Got a doubleheader in Columbus. Right now, game one in progress. And in the bottom of the sixth, Louisville leads 5-0. Game two will follow that one after about 40 minutes. Top of the second, Gwinnett blanking Charlotte 3-0. Jacksonville has a 2-0 lead over Norfolk in the bottom of the first. They are scoreless in the first between Lehigh Valley and Scranton Wilkes-Barre and Nashville at Durham. Games yet to start, Indianapolis at Toledo and St. Paul hosting Omaha. As for the Cubs farm system, the ACL Cubs fell again. They're now 5-12 on the year. They lost to the Giants today by a score of 7-5. They did get a home run from their number three hitter in the game, the right fielder Yoan Delgado. The 21-year-old hits that home run, his sixth of the year. But again, the ACL Cubs fall short. Two hits from their catcher in that contest, though, Ivan Cespedes. Single A Myrtle Beach will get underway at about the same time that we will in Kannapolis tonight, trying to snap a six-game losing streak. High A South Bend in first place by a game and a half over Wisconsin in the Midwest League. They are at West Michigan tonight. They'll start at the same time as us. They're playing a doubleheader in Knoxville. Yesterday's game suspended in the second. Knoxville comes back to win it 2-1 over Montgomery with a run in the bottom half of the eighth inning. A 2-1 win for Knoxville. Three hits for Alex Ramirez, who is batting .297 on the season. Jake Knapp threw two scoreless innings yesterday. Brooks Capel, six innings, one run allowed today. He struck out four, earning his first double-A win. Game two of the doubleheader is coming up before too long. And in the big leagues, the Cubs fell again today to the Astros. 3-0 was the final score. Just three hits for the Cubs against one of the worst pitching staffs ERA-wise in Major League Baseball. Colin Ray took the loss, and the Cubs still trying to find their way out of a bit of a hole. We had some Iowa Cubs for most of 2026 make their season debuts in Chicago, including one guy making a big league debut. We'll tell you about that a little bit later on during the action today here in Des Moines. That's your Mercy One out-of-town scoreboard on this Saturday night. Mercy One, staying healthy takes speed, precision, and the right support, and they're there to help you stay in the game, whether it's on the field or in everyday life. 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Real quickly, thanks to Amishal's Furniture, we checked the standings. Memphis at 30-19. They're a game ahead of Nashville, who is 29-20. Rochester also one game back. Louisville 2.5 out, and Gwinnett 3 behind the pace of the Memphis Redbirds. The iCubs have a chance to hurt Memphis in their playoff pursuit over the next 2 days. So we'll take a break. When we come back, we'll welcome in the Marquee Sports Network TV audience. That's next after this on the Yuengling Pregame Show.
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13: Good evening, everybody, and welcome to Des Moines, Iowa, the capital city and the home of the AAA affiliate of the Chicago Cubs, the Iowa Cubs, as they continue their series against the AAA affiliate of the St. Louis Cardinals, the first place Memphis Redbirds here in International League action, the first Saturday night game for the Iowa Cubs. We welcome you inside the broadcast booth tonight as the Iowa Cubs will try to snap out of a bit of a funk here that's lasted the last couple of weeks. Good to see you tonight. My name is Jason Kemp. The third game of this series that has been on the marquee airwaves, and we hope to match the drama of the first two. A walk-off win for the I-Cubs on Wednesday afternoon, and then a loss in which the potential tying run was thrown out of the plate to end the game on Thursday. So plenty of drama, low-scoring action on marquee in the first 2 days. We'll see if the offense is getting going this evening. But we're going to talk pitching first. And for the Iowa Cubs, it's been an up-and-down year for the pitching staff. A lot of veterans have come and gone, of course, because of the injuries in Chicago. And a guy that was picked up earlier this year scheduled to toe the rubber tonight. That's right-hander Paul Campbell, who was in the big leagues with the Marlins a few years back. Campbell is coming off of his best start in an Iowa Cubs uniform. It came in the sweep against Nashville. Nashville swept the six-game series. But Campbell gave the I-Cubs a great chance to win the finale on Sunday. He would go five scoreless innings, allowing just two hits in that contest. He walked a pair and struck out four. In that game, again, the I-Cubs lost all six. It was his second start of the series, and Iowa had a 3-1 lead into the ninth inning. They ended up giving up three and losing the game by a final score of 4-3, one of two walk-off losses. But Campbell, who has thrown a heavy percentage of breaking balls, actually leaned on the fastball a little bit more in that last start and pitched again most effectively as he has since joining the Iowa Cubs. He is on the mound today for Iowa, trying to get the I-Cubs out of this rut in which they have lost 10 of their last 11 games. On the opposite side for Memphis, left-hander Bruce Zimmerman is throwing today. Zimmerman, 31 years old, the guy the I-Cubs saw last year when he was in Nashville pitching for the Brewers organization. He made one appearance in Milwaukee on the big league side. This is a guy who has been solid this year. 4-2 with a 4.76 ERA and 9 starts for Memphis. Over a strikeout per inning, only 10 walks this season. And a veteran who is going to challenge hitters. Now, he struggled in two starts last week against Jacksonville, allowing a combined 12 runs in 9 2/3 innings. The I-Cubs' struggling offense could certainly use a breakout today. We mentioned the need for more offense, so we've talked enough about pitching. Let's go to some of the bats, and we'll start with a guy who from the beginning of this year forward has been maybe the most consistent option in the lineup, and that's switch hitter B.J. Murray. Murray with a big start to the game yesterday. It was a game in which Javier Assad was touched for 5 runs in the top of the first. B.J. Murray almost single-handedly getting the I-Cubs back into the game. That's a 2 RBI double in the bottom of the first. That made it 5-2. In the very next inning, Murray came to the plate again with a couple of men on base, actually with the bases loaded, and dropped this shallow single into center field. Two more RBI for BJ. He had 4 in the contest through 2 innings, now 27 on the year. Unfortunately, the I-Cubs would not be able to score again, but BJ Murray getting it done from both sides of the plate. He's been able to drive the ball this year, 6 home runs, and today, something that we'll talk about quite a bit, he is playing in the outfield for the first time in his professional career. Murray gets the start in left field this evening. That'll be something to keep an eye on. We saw Pedro Ramirez make his first start in the outfield in a couple of years earlier this season. Well, who's going to help B.J. Murray in the lineup? Without Kevin Alcantara, without Pedro Ramirez, how about Owen Miller, the veteran who has experience with Craig Counsell from their time together in Milwaukee? This guy, after starting the year 0-20, has been one of their best hitters over the last month or so. A guy that can play anywhere on the infield. Today he's at third place. He's been basically the everyday shortstop here over the last couple of weeks with some injuries. And Owen Miller nearly tied the game in the ninth inning. We'll see that highlight coming up in a moment. That was in Thursday's game. It was the play that ended the game. Miller with a single with 2 outs in the bottom of the ninth, trying to even the score. Kevin Alcantara was called out at the plate for missing the plate on the slide, or Miller would have another RBI and a marquee moment for him during this early part of 2026. But really good to see the veteran start to get the bat going, and the I-Cubs have toyed around with him in different spots in the lineup. Today, in fact, he is in the cleanup spot and hoping to play a major role in the iCubs getting back in the win column. There is Owen. The Iowa Cubs are ready to go tonight. A Saturday night baseball game at Principal Park for the first time in 2026. We've set the table. All that's left to do is throw the first pitch and get this thing started. Iowa Cubs baseball up next on Marquee Sports Network.
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12: Ten years ago, the Chicago Cubs punctuated a historic season with a World Series title. The victory ended a drought that had tormented the team's fans for over a century. Many of the cornerstones on that championship roster roamed the field at Principal Park before arriving in Chicago. That list includes Jake Arrieta, Anthony Rizzo, Chris Bryant, Javi Baez, and Kyle Schwarber. A decade later, the Cubs once again have assembled a team that has hopes of reaching the pinnacle of the game. A new wave of prospects has made their way to Des Moines and are on the verge of becoming household names in the Windy City. Their big arms ready to torment International League hitters.
13: Wiggins deals the 0-2 pick. Struck him out swinging. Jackson Wiggins with a couple of big strikeouts. Left-hander Martin kicks his right leg, reaches back, and strikes out Max Schumann swinging to end the game. Good battle here. Neely and York. The 1-2 again. Struck him out swinging, and the Iowa Cubs pull off an improbable victory on the road.
12: And big bats aiming to punish pitches.
13: Bet on second and third, Davenport a breaking ball. Contreras skies one to left. This is deep. It is back. It is gone. Kevin Alcantara with a three-run go-ahead home run. Two from Hoppy, blasted toward left. Long run for Campbell. He will turn around and watch that ball sail out of here. Bye-bye, Ballesteros. The iCubs with a five spot in the seventh. Here's Jonathan Long. He turns on a pitch and pulverizes into left. His second home run of the night. And an absolute blast from Johnny Long.
12: The road to Wrigley still runs through Des Moines. It's time for Iowa Cubs baseball on the iCubs Broadcast Network. Let's head to the ballpark and join Jason Kemp for all of today's action.

0: There you have it, tonight's national anthem. And with that, the pregame festivities are all but wrapped up, and the Iowa Cubs ready to take on the Memphis Redbirds in Game 5 of this six-game series on a beautiful Saturday evening for baseball in downtown Des Moines. The iCubs come in 19-29 on the year. Memphis, on the other hand, in first place in the International League with a record of 30 wins and 19 losses. Well, let's get a look at the starting lineups for game number 5 tonight. We'll begin with the visitors from Memphis. The starting lineups, of course, are brought to you by Wellaby since 1929. Wellaby has provided insurance solutions to help people protect their health and financial well-being. We've got a trio of top 10 Cardinals prospects right in the heart of the lineup. Joshua Baez, you see him there batting second. He is their number 3 prospect. Leo Bernal hitting 4th is the number 5 prospect. And Jimmy Crooks, the 3 hitter, is the Cardinals' number 7 prospect. They have a good mix of veterans around that group, but a lineup that has tormented International League pitching so far in 2026. On the other side for the Iowa Cubs, who will, of course, be on the field defensively first, there is B.J. Murray, who has been outstanding this year, coming into the game hitting .310 with Ramirez and Alcantara up in Chicago, the most consistent and dangerous hitter in this lineup right now. He is starting his first ever game as a professional in the outfield playing left field today. Jonathan Long, the reigning Cubs minor league player of the year, still trying to figure things out a little bit, mired in a pretty big slump right now, but trying to get going in the two-hole. And you can see the year-long numbers not all that bad. Some familiar names with James Triantos and Brett Bateman among the Cubs' top 30 prospects as well, all playing behind and support of the starting right-hander, Paul Campbell. All right, we will get ready to play baseball tonight. You hear some what sounds like booing in the background. Those are not boos, but rather Cardinals fans cheering for the rehabbing Lars Nootbaar, who is in the leadoff spot today, playing for the third time this week. He is 0-for-5 so far as his rehab has shifted to AAA. And he is the first batter that Paul Campbell faces on this sunny Saturday night. Here comes Campbell. First pitch upstairs. We're underway at 6:11 p.m. 72 degrees at first pitch. A picturesque night for baseball. The infield playing straight up for Nootbaar. A longtime member of the Cardinals. And Campbell able to get even with a sinker at 92 miles per hour. Nootbaar coming off of off-season surgery on both of his heels to correct Haglund's deformities. This is popped up on the left side and foul in the count now 1-2. Basically, what he had in simple terms was a surgery to shave down some painful bone pieces that rubbed on the back of his heel and irritated his Achilles. Doesn't sound very fun. But trying to get back to St. Louis to help the surprising Cardinals this year. One of those teams in the very competitive NL Central that has certainly surpassed expectations so far. Still early, though. Campbell 2-2 on the leadoff man with a high blue sox. He winds again toward the plate. And Nootbaar skies it to left, driving B.J. Murray back a little bit. Now he comes in. Now they say if you play somewhere new, the ball's going to find you, and it certainly did. On the first at-bat of the day, B.J. Murray, in his first game in the outfield, makes the first putout. It's amazing how often that happens, isn't it? You play a new position, you're going to get tested right away. And that was a relatively routine play for B.J. to get started out there in the left field. One gone for Joshua Baez, the top prospect on this Memphis roster. 236, 11 home runs and 28 runs batted in. He goes after the first one, pops it up high above second base. The second baseman, James Triantos, actually steps over second base, makes the catch in there quickly. $2. That can of corn on the infield brought to you by Central Iowa KFC. So with two outs, Jimmy Crooks will come to the plate. He is the catcher .271, 13 home runs, 29 RBI for Crooks. Defensively today, Jonathan Long at first, James Triantos at second, Ben Cowles the shortstop off of the injured list yesterday. Playing for the first time today since being hit on the hand in Nashville, Owen Miller is at third. Crooks goes after the first pitch. He bounces to first. Jonathan Long takes care of that. And Paul Campbell puts a zero on the board to get us started today. The iCubs come to the plate next. Bottom of the first coming your way on Marquee.
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1: The Iowa Cubs come to the plate for the first time tonight, bottom of inning number one against veteran left-hander Bruce Zimmerman. After Paul Campbell throws a 1-2-3 top half of the first, Justin Dean ready to lead off against Zimmerman. Zimmerman last time out against Jacksonville on Sunday, May 17th. Four runs allowed on five hits. He delivers on the lower inside corner, strike one. The fastball from Zimmerman, 88 miles per hour. He is not necessarily going to lead with the fastball in any start. Kind of trends toward the off-speed stuff, in fact. And he threw his first one there, a splitter that Dean waves over. And it's 0-2. Against Jacksonville on that Sunday, he threw 20 sliders, 18 four-seamers, and 15 splitters. The average four-seam fastball, 90 miles per hour. He's in front 0-2 on Dean. And Justin strikes out swinging. Goes down on three pitches. The splitter put him away, 82 miles an hour. And down below the strike zone as Dean is retired quickly. So one gone for Jonathan Long, the first baseman. I mentioned that Jonathan Long is trying to get going. He is hitless in his last 22 at-bats, a nine-day stretch without a hit. And that's insane considering he's still hitting .278. He hasn't had a hit in 9 days, and yet his average is toward the top of the list for the iCubs as a whole. Hits this off the end of the bat. Can that get down in shallow right? It will not. Colton Ledbetter gets there. Looking up into the sun for out number two. A couple of quick outs here for Bruce Zimmerman. And a look at the Artisan Management Group defense for Memphis. Leo Bernal at first. Miguel Villarroel is the second baseman at short. It's Brody Moore. And Ramon Mendoza at third. Left to right of the outfield. Nootbaar, Baez, and Ledbetter. And Jimmy Crooks, the catcher. Now two down for B.J. Murray. Switch hitter will bat right-handed and take outside ball one. And the iCubs saw Zimmerman with Nashville last year when he was a Brewers farmhand, pitched one time with Milwaukee a year ago. And Murray lines one sharply the other way. That's right at Ledbetter, and the inning is over. Hard hit baseball from B.J. Murray, but a 1-2-3 inning from Zimmerman to match what Campbell did in the top half. Scoreless to the second on Marquee.
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1: Both starting pitchers tonight threw seven pitches, five of them for strikes in a 1-2-3 first inning. Let's see if they can match that in the second. I would imagine after the

0: that first inning. Both teams will exhibit a little bit more patience here in the second. Leo Bernal, the first baseman, in for Memphis to start the frame. He does go after the first pitch. It's a high fly ball deep to right field. He's watching it at the plate, and it's a foul ball for strike one. Bernal barking over toward his dugout. Not sure what he was saying there. That ball hit a long way high up into the sky, but hooking foul for strike one. Four home runs this year for Bernal. A 245 average coming in. And now Campbell hits him in the middle of the back. First pitch was a curveball that Bernal hammered foul, then went slider and tried to get it in. It went in too far. The leadoff man is on base for the Redbirds. First base runner today for either squad. In front of D.H. Nelson Velasquez. So Campbell out of the stretch for the first time. And he deals in there for strike one. Again, I mentioned Campbell, really since he arrived in Iowa, has leaned heavily on the breaking ball. The last start on Sunday against Nashville, five scoreless innings. He threw mainly fastballs. Ground ball through the right side by Velasquez. Good piece of hitting, and Bernal will stop at second. There are two on with nobody out for the Redbirds here in the second for Ramon Mendoza. Campbell averaging about 93 on the four-seam fastballs, threw 22 of those on Sunday, 32% of his pitches, 17 sliders, and 10 curveballs. Now Owen Miller in at the edge of the grass at third. The rest of the infield back, but straight up for Mendoza. And Campbell fires. First pitch, Bender outside for ball one. And Bethancourt wanted to challenge. And I think he hesitated too long and didn't get awarded that challenge. I think he might have won it. It just looked like it grazed the lower outside corner. Not by much, but a really good pitch by Campbell. Unfortunately, it's 1-0. And now a wave hit a miss by Mendoza at a slider away. That one certainly outside of the zone, but it goes down as a strike. So all things are even now. 302, four homers, 14 RBI for Mendoza. Bernal at second, Velasquez at first. And a pop-up high in the air behind home plate as Mendoza got under the breaking ball. Campbell was signed out of Mexico early on this year. He joined the iCubs about 2 weeks into the season on their road trip to Columbus. And was impressive there in his first start with the team. Allowed only a two-run home run in four innings. He's home with a 1-2. And that's elevated out of the zone. Ball two and strike two. Campbell made it to the big leagues briefly. 16 appearances in 2021 with Miami. 15 of those out of the bullpen. He made one start. Line foul straight back into the screen. Right on the pitch was Mendoza. Another slider from Campbell, who has thrown only one fastball in this sequence so far to Ramon Mendoza. He's pounding the zone early. 11 strikes in the first 16 pitches. 2-2 is chopped towards second. Triantos gloves it, steps on the base, goes to first, double play. Just what the doctor ordered for Paul Campbell. Roto-Rooter sponsors all iCubs double plays. You know Roto-Rooter can help you unclog a drain, but did you know they can take care of water restoration, mold testing and removal, and both commercial and residential plumbing? Next time you need to get out of a jam, call on Roto-Rooter Des Moines and make all your troubles go down the drain. Now two outs on one swing. Bernal ends up at third. But a 4-3 turn by Triantos brings Colton Ledbetter to the plate with two outs. A left-hand hitter waits back at a big slow curveball and hooks it foul down the right field line for strike one. Ledbetter with three hits yesterday. Raised his average up above 200. 201 now with two homers and 16 RBI. That five scoreless inning outing from Campbell last time out kind of snapped him out of a stretch where he had allowed at least three runs in every outing, and in four of the last five, five or more runs surrendered by Campbell. And a timeout called here by Ledbetter at the last second. It looked like something got into his eye. You know, down on the field pregame today, pretty evident that the weather is getting warmer. The gnats were out, and yeah, it's not comfortable down there. Around your eyes, mouth. The 0-1 pitch. Ledbetter softly on a line to first, and a leaping snag by Jonathan Long, who hauls it in to bring an end to the fray. Now Campbell works out of a two-on, nobody-out jam, and it's still 0-0 to the bottom of the second on Marquee.
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0: Jason Kemp with you at Principal Park in Des Moines as we get underway. Bottom of the second, no score between the Iowa Cubs and the Memphis Redbirds. Owen Miller is the leadoff hitter in the second, third baseman tonight. Bruce Zimmerman, who threw seven pitches in the first, starts the inning with a slider, and that's strike one call. Miller, over the last 10, hitting .233. Average climbing toward .250. And a swing and a miss over another breaking ball from Zimmerman. Makes it 0-2. Mentioned that Miller, a part of the reason he ended up with the Cubs on a minor league deal with an invite to big league camp, is that he had a good relationship with Craig Counsell from his time in Milwaukee. A native of that area in Wisconsin as well, Miller rolls this one foul. Talked to him at length about his time with the Brewers, and he said it was awesome playing close to home. A lot of family and friends were there on a nightly basis. Played for Craig Counsell in Milwaukee in 2023. 0-2, Miller on the ground at third, gobbled up by Ramon Mendoza. Throws out Owen Miller by a couple of steps, and the first four have been retired today by Bruce Zimmerman. Chaz McCormick, the DH, will try and change that. Now, we've had some really dominant individual pitching performances in this series. Jordan Wicks was perfect through 3 2/3 on Thursday. Five scoreless innings in total for Wicks. That day, his counterpart for Memphis, Pete Hansen, threw five scoreless innings. Allowed only two hits. The day before, Hunter Dobbins took a perfect game for Memphis into the sixth. He ended up allowing two runs in seven innings. Doug Nikhazy threw five scoreless innings that day and struck out five. McCormick takes his strike, 1-1. Bryson Motz allowed one run in four innings in game one of the series on Tuesday. The 1-1 on the way from Zimmerman. Line to the gap in left center by McCormick. That's down for a base hit. Cutting it off is Baez. He'll hold McCormick to a single, but the I-Cubs have their first base runner of the day on a single by their designated hitter. Fastball 89 miles per hour toward the bottom part of the zone, but well within the strike zone. And Chaz lining it toward the left center field gap. So man on with one out on the second, and Christian Bethencourt, the catcher, will stand in, hitting .235 with four homers and 13 runs batted in. From the stretch, Zimmerman for the first time today. This is a little bit low to Bethencourt, ball one. I mentioned the I-Cubs have lost 10 of the last 11. That 11-game stretch began on May 10th. It was a Sunday here at home against Columbus. Basically two full weeks ago. And the I-Cubs at that point, when they were losing games, a lot of times it was because they were outscored. They would score five, the other team would score seven. They would score eight, the other team would score nine. It was a tough stretch for the pitching staff. But since May 10, look, the pitching has had some bad games, but the offense has been the culprit quite a bit. And maybe even more often than not. Since May 10th, still, the Iowa Cubs are hitting .207 as a team. That is last in the 20-team International League. They're also last in the league in runs scored, which they've scored 30 over 11 games, less than three per game. They have 101 total bases. That's last, just four home runs. They've hit one this week. They have 28 RBI, a .290 team on base percentage. They are slugging .282, and the OPS is .572 as a team. All the worst in the league over the last 11 games. Bethencourt could not lay off a splitter that would have been ball three, and now it's even on the veteran catcher. A runner at first, one out in the second. No score early on here in Des Moines. They just need one of those breakout days. In that stretch, they have not scored more than five runs. Bethencourt finds a hole to the right side. And the I-Cubs have the same situation nearly that Memphis did in the top of the inning. Two men on. They have it with one out. Memphis had nobody out as Bethencourt goes the other way with a splitter that Zimmerman left up. He got Bethencourt to chase the splitter for strike two and then threw another one, but it leaked out over the plate. Couple on base for James Triantos. .291, four home runs, 27 runs batted in. Zimmerman deals, and he missed away, ball one. And you might say, okay, the I-Cubs are struggling to hit. And that's because they've lost some of their big bats. They have, but they were with the team for most of that stretch. Pedro Ramirez called up Friday, Kevin Alcantara today, as Triato swings and misses, and it's 1-1. So those numbers don't reflect a long stretch without those two big bats. Both Pedro and Kevin with an at-bat later in the game today against Houston at Wrigley. Both were retired. Alcantara struck out. Ramirez grounded out on the first pitch he saw. Big chance early for the I-Cubs. Triantos rips one foul right over the head of manager Marty Peavy over there at third. And he's sharing a laugh with some of the guys in the dugout. B.J. Murray over there. Marty's been doing this for a long time, but he still moves pretty well. Zimmerman in front of Triantos unwinds and misses high. In fact, I saw Marty earlier today simulating a drag bunt toward first. I'm not sure that he would have beaten it out during a game, but he was at least running toward first while simulating the drag bunt. He rolled it with his hand, doing a little pitcher's fielding practice. 2-2, fouled back behind home plate by Triantos. Crooks gives it a look and runs out of room. And that ball bounced up, caught somebody right in the noggin. And they ended up with it. And now the lady in front of him, after he spilled some beer on it, took the napkin and wiped it off for him. That's teamwork down there. Got a little smudge on it there. We're going to take care of that. And now enjoying the rest of the game with a souvenir. Runners lead at first and second for the I-Cubs in the bottom of the second. Trying to strike first today. Zimmerman a long set right at the end of the pitch clock. He comes home and Triantos stays alive with another foul ball. That slider just got a piece of it. Zimmerman feels like wants to get back to that splitter. That's kind of been his put-away pitch. Early on in this one, he tried to put away Bethancourt with it, but left it up, and Christian singled into right. That's what he struck out Dean with in the first. Lone strikeout so far. The 2-2, and he gets Triantos with the splitter, as we just talked about, for the second out of the inning. A tough pitch to hit. It starts right at the bottom of the zone, and if you throw it well, it looks like a fastball, and then just falls off the table as it gets to the dish. Two outs for Ben Cowles, the shortstop. 238, two home runs and nine RBI for Cowles. Ben's first pitch on the active roster since May 13th is taken for a strike. That day in Nashville, he got hit on the hand by a pitch trying to bunt. They did x-rays. They realized it wasn't broken, but he had trouble gripping the bat. Gets out in front and rolls this wide of third. And it's 0-2 to Cowles. So he was doing infield work with his glove, just wasn't throwing the ball or hitting for a few days. Started doing all of it over the last couple of days on the road to being active again for this one. Former college teammates with Matt Shaw at the University of Maryland. Cubs got him in a trade late in 2024 with the Yankees for Mark Leiter, along with Jack Neely. The 0-2. Chased in the dirt. Cowles down on strike. Zimmerman back to the splitter. All three strikeouts have come on that pitch. He has three of them in the ballgame. The I-Cubs strand a pair. We move to the third on Marquee.
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0: Beautiful night here in Des Moines, and we move to inning number three. Scoreless early in this one. The Iowa Cubs still hoping to split this series with a win today and tomorrow. First series of the year where it has, for the most part, been pretty good weather. It was chilly early on, I suppose, in the week, but getting warmer and warmer, and pretty soon we'll be asking for a little bit of a breeze. Brody Moore, the shortstop, leads off for Memphis in the third. 217 with 13 runs batted in. And Christian Bethencourt trying to tell Paul Campbell to step off the rubber, and then the umpire stepped out from behind home plate. And like they're saying, there's an issue with the pitch comm here. The pitch clock was down around two. Bethencourt started waving his hand, and he walked out looking toward the dugout. I think it's, is it Bethencourt's or is it Campbell's? I think it's Christian's pitch comm that isn't necessarily working. And now they stopped Tony Cagoule, the pitching coach, at the third base line and said, no, don't come out on the field. And the third base umpire, Tom Fornarola, grabbed it instead and took it out there. And Tony just kind of leaning over there trying to figure it out, and that one didn't work. So now they're pointing to the bullpen, trying to figure out if they've got one that will work down there. Now Bethencourt has put the helmet back on, and I think they figured it out right as Tony got a new one from the bullpen. Maybe not. Tony's going to relay that to the home plate umpire, and I'll get a new pitch comm device out there. Oh, look, it's a great idea in theory when they're working. And they're going to get two new ones for both pitcher and catcher. That's what they were doing. They took two toward the dugout and brought two new ones into play. And now Bethencourt and Campbell are testing those, and they're good to go. And yeah, it's a good idea, right? It prevents teams from stealing signs. The only issue is when you put signs down, there's never going to be any technological issues. When you have something like this, there is going to be a situation that arises every now and again when you can't hear. And now I guess they're still not sure that it's working. Campbell's is not anyways. And so they bring a new one, which might be an old one, back into circulation. And now nobody knows which ones they started with and which ones are new. And here we go. We're going to be able to play again. So they must be able to hear something. That was like, you know what that was like? It's a white elephant gift exchange at Christmas. You know, when you get all the rules, you can only steal it twice. And the same person can't steal it back to back. And it felt like at some point Campbell was trying to take back a gift that he already stole once, and it was off limits. And now the gift of baseball is back with Campbell firing this pitch. And he missed up and away. After all that, ball one. The I-Cubs have had to piece together their pitching staff this week. Moore skies this to shallow right, charging in hard, Justin Dean. He'll get there in foul territory for out number one. Now Justin Dean, very good defensive outfielder, had a couple of issues early this year on plays that I think he would tell you he feels like he should have made, but of late here, not much has dropped in the area of number zero. Here's Miguel Villarroel, the nine hitter. 261 with two RBI for Villarroel. Campbell starts him with a strike. First pitch at 91 miles per hour. Infield straight away for Villarroel. Outfield a little bit to the right side. And he whacks this breaking ball to the gap in left center. That's not where Bateman was shifted. That'll end up going all the way to the wall. Villarroel ends up at second with a one-out double. A breaking ball down and in, and Villarroel able to yank that one into the gap in left center. And he's in scoring position for Lars Nootbaar. Villarroel with his second double in AAA this year in game number 11. So here comes Nootbaar, who flied to left in the first. Still looking for his first hit here in Memphis. He did hit a home run in Palm Beach at the beginning of his rehab assignment. Campbell flipped a curveball outside for ball one. Back to the top of the lineup for Memphis. And a spin back towards second. Villarroel not going anywhere. One stolen base attempt this year. He was successful. Cowles holding him. Nootbaar right on the fastball. Sent it back to the screen. Campbell's 1-1 inside, backing Nootbaar off the plate. Villarroel, the runner at second. A Rule 5 pick in 2023 in the AAA part of the Rule 5 draft from the Rangers. Started this year in High A Peoria before joining Memphis on May 5th. Never played at this level prior to this stint. Nootbaar fouling it back off of Bethancourt into the air behind home plate. It's 2-2. Baez on deck. Campbell trying to keep this one deadlocked at zero. He's allowed a single and a double so far, also hit a batter. It was the first time through, did not record a strikeout. 2-2 to Nootbaar, bounced past Campbell up the middle, gloved by the shortstop, Cowles behind the base, gets it to first just in time. And there are two down as Villarroel advances 90 feet to third. Good play by Cowles. Two down for Joshua Baez, who popped out to second on the first pitch he saw today from Campbell. Last year, Baez, an all-star in the Texas League, hit 271 with 16 home runs. After being promoted from High A, 55 RBI, 37 stolen bases. The first pitch hooked inside by Campbell, the curveball for ball one. Bethancourt bluffing a throw down to third. Baez, a second-round pick, signed for an above-slot $2.25 million. A big wave and a miss. Campbell's cutter darting away. So one ball and one strike. Infield is back with two down. Campbell staring right at the runner as he unleashes, and Baez rips a base hit into left. That'll get past Murray to the wall. It'll be a double for Baez. It drives in a run, and Memphis strikes first today, 1-0 with two outs in the third. A double for Baez, his 29th RBI of the season on double number eight. And Campbell left a cutter toward the top of the zone. And that was hammered by Baez, 109 off the bat. Now Jimmy Crooks taking a strike. Baez and Villarroel with a couple of doubles to give Memphis the lead. Now Crooks trying to add to it, grounded to first, his first time up. Crooks high in the air to shallow center field. Cowles out. Bateman trotting in. The center fielder Bateman underneath it makes a one-handed grab. And the Memphis half of the third comes to an end. They take the lead. One run on a couple of doubles. They leave one in scoring position. And after two and a half, it's Memphis 1 and the iCubs nothing on Marquee.
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0: The iCubs are behind in the bottom of the third, 1-0. Memphis with a two-out run in the top half, and now Brett Bateman, the nine-hitter, leads off against Bruce Zimmerman. Left on left, Bateman 226, a home run, and six batted in. And he takes down low ball one. Brett Bateman studied meteorology in college. And so whenever there's a question about the weather, thankfully we haven't really had any this week, they immediately ask him what he thinks. And the word is in the clubhouse that he is pretty accurate. Now, last week, we were in Nashville on Thursday. Keep in mind, we flew home Monday morning. And Tony Kegul, the pitching coach, comes up to me on Thursday. Bateman hits one, a seeing eye single back through the middle, and the leadoff man is aboard. Good speed on right away in the third, as Bateman found some green grass there on the slider from Zimmerman, right back through the middle. The iCubs one time through the order, three singles off of Zimmerman. Now Justin Dean at the top. On Thursday, so 4 days before we fly, Tony Kegul comes up to me and says, yeah, Bateman says we're not making it home on Monday because of the weather. Out of the stretch, Zimmerman, a chopper to short by Dean. They'll have to hurry to second for one, on to first, and they double up the speedy pair of Bateman and Dean. And just like that, the leadoff single is erased. 6-4-3 on the double play. Dean with a one-hopper to short. And they turn that quickly between Moore and Villarroel. A promising start to the inning. Now two outs, nobody on for Jonathan Long, who flied to right his first time up. Zimmerman deals upstairs, ball one. And I'm thinking, okay, look, I know he's very good at reading the weather, but how many times has a forecast on Thursday been wrong on Monday? And then it was shortly after batting practice, I found out that apparently Brett Bateman told everyone that the forecast was bleak. Hitting coaches, players were coming up to me going, yeah, we're not making it home Monday. Lo and behold, we did. Two-oh pitch. outside. 3 balls and no strikes to Long. Those are two jobs, a meteorologist and a radio broadcaster, where you can pretty much say anything and you don't have to be exactly right. It's the beauty of radio. You say it was a fastball, they think it was a fastball. Speaking of a fastball, Jonathan Long took one high, draws a four-pitch walk. The iCubs have a two-out base runner in the third inning. Fidium Business brings you iCubs base on balls. 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B.J. Murray, a hot shot caught by Ledbetter and Wright to end the first inning. It's another chance with a man on and two outs in the third, and whacks the first one foul from Zimmerman. Hole is on the right side of the infield. Murray has done a good job using the opposite field this year. Now this ball down and in toward his back foot. He checked his swing, and it's blocked by Crooks, rolling out into fair territory. At one point, you had that top part of the order with Murray leading off, Ramirez, Long, swinging it well, Alcantara. The iCubs were rolling. Half of that combo at the top now in the big leagues. Jonathan Long, we mentioned, is struggling right now. And so Murray is, from that group anyways, kind of left. He's like that meme from the Fresh Prince of Bel-Air when everybody is gone and Will Smith is standing there alone in the living room. Swing and a miss, and it's 2-2 to B.J. Murray. And the iCubs offense, as a result, has struggled. Now, other guys have stepped up. Owen Miller has been really good of late. Triantos has been consistently good this year. A lot of guys in a funk right now. I think you could see some parallels in Chicago. There's a line drive base hit up the middle. B.J. Murray with another knock. And there are two on with two outs for Owen Miller. Well, that's two line drives today for B.J. Murray. One hit to show for it, but a continued really solid approach. And I don't think there are a lot of people that would be completely shocked if B.J. Murray made his big league debut at some point this year. He's swinging it like this. Why not? Owen Miller bounced to third his first time up. And it takes a lower inside corner fastball for a strike from Zimmerman, who is up over 40 pitches. In fact, that was number 43. With two outs in the third. Long and Murray on base. Long the lead runner at second. And from the belt, Bruce Zimmerman. Lined into left by Miller. Out a couple of hops to Newpar. Long rounding third. The throw to the plate. Offline. The tag. And he's out. The throw was toward the mound side of the plate. Crooks had to jump to his right, glove it, and then reach back to tag Long, who was sliding in. And Long is called out to end the inning. Owen Miller has had three RBI taken away this year on outfield assist. That's another one. And we'll go to the fourth with Memphis leading 1-0.
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